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1: 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The pitch. Swung at a rocket. Deep right center. It's got a chance. Gone! Bo Naylor!
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4: 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And it's the Hyundai Grand Slam giveaway inning. And the Guardians hit a Grand Slam here in the third. 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Here's the 0-1. Down low, 1-1. The last winner we had, you know who hit the Grand Slam? A former teammate of yours. And he did it last year.
5: Now I've got to think about this.
4: Maybe in a couple of different spots. Here comes the 1-1. Swung on, a chopper foul outside of third.
5: Carlos Santana.
4: Bingo.
5: There you go.
4: Nicely done.
5: It was almost a trick question there for a minute.
4: Did you play with him?
5: I did, yeah.
4: Elsewhere?
5: Multiple places. I mean, minor leagues in our organization here, and then obviously at the big league level.
4: 1-2, the count on Ramirez. Prelip delivers. Swung on, ground ball to the second baseman. Kiesel's up with it. Hoists it over to first in time for the out. Here's Reese Hoskins. Sack fly is first time up. Guardians scored four in the first inning. Their first scored on an error by Kiesel, the second baseman, on a play where Ramirez hit a ground ball. Donnell Martinez ran in front of Kiesel, and Kiesel had to go right by him, and Derek Shelton thought that was interference, the Twins manager, as Hoskins takes a strike on the inside corner. The umpires met and decided no on the interference, and the run counted, and the Guardians ended up scoring four in the inning. Here's the pitch. Hoskins takes it for a strike on the inside corner. 0-2 the count. Hoskins, three home runs, 13 driven in. Like David Fry was on deck, he hit a pair on that last road trip. And the next pitch to him drops on the outside corner. Called strike three. Hoskins isn't buying it. And he's asking for a replay review. The ABS says strike three. So the Guardians are down to just one challenge now. Two quick outs in the inning, recorded by Prelip, who's starting to settle in a little bit.
5: He is starting to settle in. Using that breaking ball like we talked about. Had pretty good control of that pitch overall tonight.
4: Here's the pitch to David Fry on the inside corner, strike one. Fry popped out to the catcher and foul ground his first time up. 4-0 Cleveland. Here's the 0-1. Fastball on the inside corner, strike two call.
5: Well, you mentioned the challenges. Did you know that yesterday in Kansas City was the first game this year in Major League Baseball ABS history that both teams,
4: the 0-2 down low,
5: lost their challenge in the first three innings of the game?
4: How about that? Yeah. We were wondering because it went old school for the last six innings is
5: it
4: what
5: did.
4: Happened. But it usually seems like teams will they'll guard them till the late innings if they can. Next pitch to Fry, curveball, strike three. And Fry doesn't like it, but he's a strikeout victim. Side retired quickly in order. And we played three in downtown Cleveland. It's the Guardians four, the Twins nothing.
6: Central.
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4: Jim Rosenhaus, along with Chris Jimenez, filling in for Hammy for the next two nights. Tom will be back on Sunday for the series finale. Leading things off against Parker Messick, it's Austin Martin, and Martin takes ball one. 4-0, Guardians in front. Here's the pitch from Messick. Swung on, line drive to left. Kwan is there, a little leap, and he makes the catch. One down. There have been some hard hit balls in the first four innings, but hit directly at Guardians outfielders who have made some nice plays.
5: Well, JT McGuire deserves a ton of credit, as he always does, has these Guardians outfielders in seemingly the most perfect places at all times.
4: Ryan Jeffers the batter. Here's Messick's pitch, and it's outside and low. And JT McGuire pulling double duty tonight.
5: Yes,
4: Sandy Alomar away from the club for a prior engagement, and McGuire's coaching first base as well. There's a strike on the inside corner to Jeffers to even the count at 1-1. Ryan Jeffers, veteran catcher for the Twins. Here's the 1-1. Low and in. 2-1 the count.
5: I was joking with JT the other day. If anybody was referring to him in the clubhouse as Wally Pipp.
4: The 2-1, down low, 3-1.
5: As you mentioned, he was at third base for Rougui Odor, who was out of town for a graduation.
4: It's that time of year, isn't it?
5: Yeah.
4: Here's the 3-1. Breaking ball on the inside corner, strike two.
5: I think it's important to keep guys on their toes in that clubhouse.
4: Nobody gives anybody a hard time.
5: Yeah,
4: down
5: nobody
4: there.
5: Ever. Yeah, yeah. Including you.
4: That's off limits. You got to be ready.
5: Your head's got to be on a swivel when you're walking around down there.
4: Yes. The 3-2. Outside and low. Ball four. A one-out walk to Ryan Jeffers. First walk allowed by Messick. Only the second base runner for the Twins. Here's Josh Bell. He struck out his first time up. Facing Parker Messick. Boy, what a pick this was for the Guardians. The pitch. Swing and a miss. Strike one on Bell. Second round pick Messick was in the 2022 draft out of Florida State. Assistant pitching coach Brad Goldberg was still in the minor league system at the time, and he said he got an early look at Messick, and you could see the potential. Here's the 0-1. Up and in, 1-1.
5: Well, you love the way he works on the mound. It's high octane. It's coming right at you. He's not afraid. He doesn't necessarily pitch to the name of the back of the jersey.
4: Here's the 1-1. Strike call on the outside corner. Good fastball.
5: A lot of times you see young pitchers up here, they're trying to get a feel for how their stuff plays at the big league level. Parker knows, and he's confident in how his stuff plays. He's going to attack.

0: Here's the 1-2. Fastball high and away. 2-2 the count. Bell struck out his first time up. One of four strikeouts for Messick. We're in the fourth, 4-0 Cleveland. The 2-2 swung on, popped him up. Foul, first base side, and out of play. Time for tonight's Cleveland Clinic caregiver shout out. Big thanks to all the caregivers at Avon Hospital for everything they do to care for patients and families. Another 2-2 pitch coming to Bell. Here it is. Swing and a miss. Strike three. As good a pitch as you'll see from Parker Messick. Would you say that's the signature pitch for him, the changeup?
1: It absolutely is. He utilizes this pitch to any hitter in Major League Baseball. I had a chance to talk with Parker just a few days ago. He knows he can acquire a strike with it. He knows he can use it for strike three, for weak contact. It's a depth pitch for him. That thing's got a lot of uses.
0: Luke Kuechel steps in, takes a breaking ball. Strike on the inside corner. Messick with that runner at first, working from the stretch. Here's his 0-1. Down low, 1-1 the count. Change up that time, but Kuechel wouldn't fish for it. Now the 1-1 delivery. Swung on, and that's blasted to center. Hit well, but room out there for the center fielder Halpin, who makes the catch shy of the warning track. Kuechel retired. So are the Twins. We head to the bottom of the fourth. Guardians 4, Minnesota nothing.
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0: 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What a play by Kwan. Stephen Kwan just keeps on delivering.
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0: Guardians leading by a score of 4-0 as we welcome you back to downtown Cleveland at Progressive Field. Jim Rosenhaus along with Chris Jimenez filling in for Tom Hamilton the next two games. Hammy will be back on Sunday. Travis Bazzano to lead things off. Hit his first major league home run, his first time up. A 2-run, no doubt about it, special into the bullpens in right center. Here's the pitch. And it's on the inside corner for strike one. Well, he's into his second week in the major leagues. Bazzano is. Here's the 0-1. Breaking ball on the outside corner for a strike. And Chris, when you were called up that first time, you play some home games and then you go on the road, right? And it's major league travel. Is that when it really starts to hit home?
1: Yes, except for his first road trip was to a...
0: There's a swing and a high fly ball to deep left down the line. Slicing foul.
1: His first road trip was unfortunately to a AAA ballpark in Sacramento.
7: That's true.
1: But he did figure out real quick, Kansas City, one of the best ballparks in baseball. You get that opportunity, you get to get on that flight, you see how that big league lifestyle and the airport and stuff like that works.
0: Here's the 0-2, and it's down low, 1-2. Well, he has brought some energy to the table for
1: certainly
0: sure.
1: Has.
0: And has more than held his own at the plate. Here's the 1-2. Breaking ball down low, 2-2. And what are you seeing at second base?
1: Well, I think, you know, there's some work to be done from the defensive side of things. He made a great play yesterday where he stayed with the ball, knocked it down. It was a really difficult play, knocked it down, but stayed with the entire play and was able to make a good throw to third.
0: The 2-2 is slapped foul above the Guardians dugout.
1: But he will continue to get more and more fluid as, you know, he gets more reps up here. Continues to work with Rugi Odora, the infield coach of the Cleveland Guardians, who's one of the best in baseball.
0: Here's the 2-2 pitch. Called strike three on the outside corner. Pisana caught looking. One away here in the fourth. And the twin starter, Connor Prelip, after a rough first inning in which he allowed four runs, he has really settled in nicely. That's strikeout number six.
1: Really has. He started to mix in the fastball a little bit more. Just dotted one up, down and away there to Travis Pisana.
0: Brian Rocchio, the batter, the pitch to him. Down low, ball one.
1: But still utilizing that slider. He's about 50% slider usage to left-handed batters.
0: Here's the 1-0. On the outside corner for a strike to even the count. 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The 1-1 swung on, smashed up the middle, past the shortstop, into left center, a base hit for Rocchio.
1: That was a nice swing. We've seen Brian Rocchio do that a lot this year. He has been so good, especially in the clutch, but his ability to shorten up his swing and kind of realize the true type of hitter he's probably going to be for the rest of his career here in the big leagues.
0: Rocchio came in hitting 262. That'll go up a bit. Austin Hedges now. He struck out his first time up. One out. 4-0 Cleveland. Fourth inning. And Hedges swings and pops one up. Way up there to shallow left. Out is the shortstop Lee, and he makes the catch about 30 feet into the outfield grass.
1: That's what we call a big league pop-up. Ball was way up there. Good swing by Austin. Just missed it. He'll be thinking about that one probably for a little while.
0: Well, here's Petey Halpin. He struck out his first time up. On that injured list, Gabriel Arias trying to make his way back from a hamstring injury. No word yet on potential return. Here's the pitch. Swing and a miss. Strike one. Sean Armstrong chomping at the bit to get back and be a part of that bullpen. He has a groin injury that seems like it's just about squared away and might not be too much longer. The 0-1 down low, 1-1. Andrew Walters had been on a rehab assignment down in Columbus, but had a virus for a while that set him back, so he's going to restart that when he's able. Here's the 1-1. Swung on, broken bat roller to the second baseman, Kieschel. He's up with it, throws on to first for the out. Side retired, four complete downtown Cleveland. It's the Guardians 4, the Twins nothing.
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0: 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It has a full-size third row, three different powertrains, and the old hybrid max engine. Grand Highlander, it's at your Northern Ohio Toyota dealers. 4-0, Cleveland in front. That four-run first holding up because the man on the mound, and he's back out there now for the top half of the fifth. Parker Messick has been pretty much standard Parker Messick that we've seen in almost every start this season so far.
10: He certainly has been. He's worked quick. He's been very efficient.
0: Brooks Lee leads it off, and he takes strike one. A lot of that.
10: A lot of that. When you have a young pitcher on the mound that, you know, likes to work with the speed, or at the speed that Parker does.
0: The 0-1 swung on and fouled off.
10: It's just so difficult as a hitter. You can't settle into the at-bat. Two pitches in, he's 0-2, and you're wondering what the world just happened.
0: You see a lot of hitters now stepping out, especially when they get to two strikes, to try and slow him down. But here he goes with the 0-2 pitch. Swung on, and that's lined to shallow right, and that'll fall in for a base hit. Nice piece of hitting there by Lee.
10: That was a fantastic piece of hitting right there. Now, Brooks Lee saw nothing but three pitches on the outer third of the plate. This is a changeup that just stayed up height-wise. It was a ball outside, but the height is what allowed Lee to continue to make contact and just poke that into right.
0: So here's Victor Caratini, a strikeout his first time up. Guardians with a four-run lead. Here's the pitch. On the outside corner for a strike. Good curve that time from Messick. And it is six different pitches that he will work in, and feels extremely confident in all six. Which, that's the unusual part.
10: It really is. And I think, too, having the veteran Austin Hedges behind the plate just really helps aid in that confidence with throwing any one of those pitches at any point in time.
0: Here comes the 0-1. Bounced in there. Good stop by Hedges with that runner at first.
10: That's another thing Austin Hedges does. Is he's just an elite defender all the way around from behind the plate. But as a young pitcher, any pitcher for that matter, you have the confidence that you can let a ball rip at the bottom part of the strike zone and know that that catcher's going to stuff it.
0: Here's the 1-1. Swung on, ripped to third. Just foul. Just foul. 1-2 the count.
10: There have been quite a few balls down the third baseline tonight that have been just foul.
0: Brock Ballew, the umpire down there, he's been busy.
1: He certainly has.
0: And in the line of fire a couple of times. 1-2 the count on Caratini. He's set by Messick. Here's his pitch. Swing and a miss. Strike three. Got him to chase upstairs. Strikeout number six for Parker Messick. That's one down in the inning.
1: Well, that's where Parker's so good, is it's changeup, changeup, changeup, and then that four-seam fastball at the top part of the strike zone, even though it's only 92, 93, it appears like it's 98.
0: Now Matt Wallner struck out his first time up. Here's the pitch. Swung on, a tapper to third. Corralled by Ramirez to second for one. That's all they get. As Wallner runs well, and that was slow developing, but a good play by Ramirez to pick up the force.
1: Yes, it was. That ball kind of had some weird spin to it off the broken bat from Matt Wallner. Posey did a good job of coming through that baseball. You thought for a split second there he might just try to take the out at first base, and decided last second there to make the throw to second. It was a good, strong throw.
0: And the way the infield was aligned, that was Brian Rocchio, the shortstop, covering at second base.
1: Those are always fun, right?
0: The old 5-6.
1: That's right.
0: You don't see it often. Well, here's Royce Lewis lined out to deep center his first time up. What a play was made by Petey Halpin in center. Lewis really laboring, and this is a good hitter off to a slow start. The pitch. And it's on the inside corner for a strike. So Derek Shelton, the Twins manager, they sat Lewis for a couple of days, not as if to say, hey, we don't believe in you anymore. They just wanted to let him get away for a bit, worked on his swing.
1: Yeah.
0: The 0-1 up and in, brushes him back.
1: Well, this young man, they had extremely high hopes for. Was their first overall pick when I was in Minnesota in 2017. Unbelievable human being is Royce Lewis.
0: The 1-1, swing and a miss, 1-2 the count.
1: And after he was drafted, they bring him into Minnesota. He came into the clubhouse, shook every single player in that clubhouse's hand, looked you right in the eye and said, hello, my name's Royce. Just an unbelievable kid.
0: He has had to deal with some injuries. The 1-2, swung on, and there's a bouncing ball to third. Up with it, Ramirez fires across in time for the out. Lewis retired, so are the Twins, who remain scoreless as we head to the bottom half of the fifth inning. The Guardians lead it 4-0 on the Cleveland Clinic Radio Network.
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0: Guardians up 4-0 as we head to the bottom half of the fifth inning. Chris, I have breaking news. I think it stopped raining. It looks like it stopped completely. This is exciting. It's been a dreary first 4.5 innings, but they have played through it, and the Guardians playing well, leading 4-0. And it looks like it stopped altogether as Stephen Kwan leads it off, takes a pitch up high for ball one. Well, I do believe you're right. There's a few more people trickling from the overhangs down into their seats. Here's the 1-0. And that's in there for a strike. 1-1 on Kwan. Kwan has singled and walked in two trips. So another productive night at the plate already. Here's the 1-1. Swung on and lifted high in the air to left, but not deep. And making the catch toward the line is Austin Martin. That ball tailing away from him, but he stayed with it.
1: Did stay with it. It looked like he was not really running as hard as he potentially could have after that ball, and it continued to fade towards the foul line there in left field. Nonetheless, he did come up with the catch.
0: Angel Martinez, the batter, hit by a pitch and has struck out in two trips, facing Connor Prelip, the lefty, who had a rough start but has hung around and pitched well since. All four runs coming in that first inning, and he delivers a pitch inside for ball one to Martinez. Prelip, the rookie, just his fourth major league start. The 1-0, swing and a miss. 1-1, hails from Wisconsin, and was that state's Gatorade High School Player of the Year as a senior, and ended up at Alabama. Fine career there. Here's the 1-1 on the inside corner. Strike two call.
1: And now the third time through the lineup, you're going to see Connor throw a few more fastballs, most likely. Try to get guys off that breaking ball that he used very heavily the first time through.
0: Now the 1-2 pitch to Martinez. Swung on, and that's drilled to right, but the right fielder is right there, and Matt Wallner makes the catch. Two down. Here's Jose Ramirez, reached on an error with a run scoring back in the first inning, and he's also bounced to second. Don't forget, now through the end of the month, you can upload your KeyBank credit or debit card to your Guard's wallet inside the MLB Ballpark app, and you'll get $5 of loaded value to spend on food, beverage, or merchandise here at the ballpark. Pitch to Ramirez is on the outside corner for a strike. Chris has uploaded 7 debit cards to his ballpark wallet.
1: At least.
0: Yes, so
1: very useful.
0: I didn't think that was allowed. Here's the 0-1, and it's up high, 1-1.
1: I know some people, so.
0: Yes, you do. 1-1 to count on Ramirez, a former teammate of Chris Jimenez, the last one standing. Here's the 1-1. Swung on, pulled foul outside of third.
1: Yeah, he is on this team at least. The Twins have a couple as well. But, Hosey's, he's one of a kind. And we're so unbelievably lucky that we get the chance to watch him on a daily basis.
0: Here's the 1-2. Outside and high, 2-2 the count.
1: Just keep calling him a walking monument. He's going to have a statue out there in center field here whenever it is that he has decided he's done playing.
0: Now the 2-2. Swung on, line drive, base hit center field. Ramirez is aboard with a two-out single.
1: Well, this ball was smoked. That's a little more Hosey-like. Did a good job. This is a fastball that kind of just hung out over the middle part of the plate. Jose did a great job of getting that barrel through it all the way through center field.
0: Reese Hoskins will step in. A sack fly and a strikeout in two trips. 4-0 Cleveland in the fifth. Pitch to Hoskins, high and away. Well, you'll see some other teammates next Friday night. They're going to honor the 2016 American League champions right here at the ballpark. It'll be a great pregame ceremony. The 1-0, down low, 2-0 to Hoskins. Fans will get a commemorative T-shirt courtesy of Phantom Fireworks. It'll be a great fireworks show after the game, too. But well, that's going to be fun to see a a lot of former teammates on a great team.
10: It really will. You know, a lot of those guys you haven't had the pleasure of seeing in quite some time, and it's hard to believe it's been 10 years already.
0: The 2-0. Swing and a miss. 2-1.
10: We have a little golf tournament on Thursday. The off day, that should be a lot of fun. And then, of course, the celebration here at the ballpark on Friday, which I'm very much looking forward to. It'll be one of the few times I've ever watched a game.
0: The 2-1 on the inside corner, 2-2.
10: We don't ever get to watch games at the ballpark without actually working.
0: Now, wait a minute. You need to define watching. Because
10: That's true.
0: If this team's in a sweep and we've had an ABS challenge and it's an overturn, so that was a ball, and it's now 3-1 on Hoskins. If you guys are in a suite, you're not watching the game, are you? Catching up, telling stories.
10: That's probably true. That is probably very true.
0: It'll be fun, though. Great night. The 3-1. Down low, ball 4. Hoskins draws the walk.
10: Reese Hoskins continues to have just professional at-bats. You look at the batting average, may not be necessarily the highest on the team, but quality at-bat after quality at-bat.
0: Pete Mackey, the pitching coach, out to the mound for Minnesota as Connor Prelip has run into some struggles here with two down. It's 4-0. The Guardians are in front. There are good seats available, by the way, for that game next Friday night, 1 week from tonight, honoring the 2016 American League champs. We went on to that memorable series against the Chicago Cubs. One of the most up and down game sevens you'll ever see. It might have been equaled or topped by last year's, but it's close depending on who you talk to on which was more dramatic.
10: You're certainly right on that. I mean, last year's World Series was unbelievable.
0: Yeah.
10: But I think I'm a little partial to 2016 and ours, so I'm gonna stick that slightly above last year's.
0: David Fry, the batter, swings and chops it foul at home plate. Anytime a Game 7 goes extras, anybody who is in attendance, that is a night right there.
10: It certainly was.
0: Here's the 0-1. Swung on and foul back. And it's 0-2 on Fry. There's action out in the Twins bullpen. And a lefty getting loose. That is Cody Funderburk. Now the 0-2 pitch from Prelip. Swung on and it's bounced to third over the bag. Fair ball picked up by the third baseman. And Lewis races to the bag to force Jose Ramirez for the final out in the inning. Guardians come up empty in the fifth, but they lead it 4-0 after 5 on the Cleveland Clinic Radio Network.
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0: Four nothing Guardians as we head to the sixth inning now. And Parker Messick at only 71 pitches back out there. And a nice follow-up to a rare, for him, difficult outing his last time out. And by that, I mean four runs over five innings and a loss to the Athletics. Not bad, but by his lofty standards, yes. A step down. As up to the plate to lead it off is Byron Buxton here in the sixth, and he takes a pitch inside for ball one.
10: Well, Parker has certainly set that standard about as high as it could possibly be set. And I guess that's a good thing if we're worried.
0: The 1-0 in there for a strike.
10: If he gave up four runs and just made it through five innings.
0: Yeah.
10: You know, for a lot of starters in baseball, that would be a heck of a night.
0: Here's his pitch. Buxton swings and misses. 1-2 the count. And he even talked about it after his start on Sunday. Three home runs allowed. He said, look, bad location on all three, and he got hurt. Here's the 1-2. Outside, 2-2, and that'll happen.
10: It certainly will. I mean, we're in the big leagues, and big league hitters can hit. You don't execute, you know, you should expect something like that to happen. But Parker's mental ability to understand that.
0: The 2-2 is drilled down the right field line. This one's carrying and slicing, and it slices foul out of play down that right field line.
10: But he's got the right mindset. That's the most important part.
0: When you talk to the pitching group, they say his routines are outstanding. His bullpens, the purpose that he tries to achieve with each pitch in his bullpens is off the charts good.
10: That's cool to hear.
0: Here comes his 2-2 delivery. High leg kick and the pitch. Swing and a miss, strike three. Got him to chase upstairs. One down.
10: Well, again, when you use the changeup as much as Parker does, you can surprise attack with that four-seam fastball. Austin Hedges wanted that on the inner half of the plate. That ball was out and up over. But needless to say, coming off that same plane as that changeup, Buxton wasn't able to catch up.
0: Now Austin Martin, he takes a pitch inside for ball one. Martin's 0 for 2. He's bounced to short, line to left. Messick with the 1-0. That's outside, 2-0. Again, Messick out of Florida State. Here's the 2-0 pitch. Check swing foul off to the first base side. And Chris, imagine his dilemma. He grew up a Florida Gators fan.
10: Yes.
0: But just didn't get the attention from their baseball program for whatever reason. Here's the 2-1. Swung on, and that's looped to shallow right near the line. Back Hoskins, he can't get to it. Diving attempt, and it bounces in fair territory, and that's going to lead to extra bases for Martin as he cruises into second base with a bloop double.
10: Well, it's one heck of an effort by Reese Hoskins there. Not sure he's had to run that far for a baseball in quite some time. Nice diving attempt just out of the reach of his glove.
0: So a base runner in scoring position for the Twins on double number five for Austin Martin. One out for Ryan Jeffers. He has struck out and walked in two trips. 4-0 Cleveland. Here's the pitch. And it's outside for ball one. So Messick, a Florida Gator fan growing up, but it was Florida State that showed the most interest in him. And that's where he ended up going and had a great career. A 1-0 on the inside corner for a strike to even the count.
10: Yeah, Parker said that was a tough transition for him. His entire family, Florida Gator fans. And the fact that he had to tell his parents he chose Florida State was a tough one to stomach.
0: Here's the 1-1. Swung on, ground ball, right side, base hit into right field. Martin being waved around. Here's the throw by Martinez. It's cut in the middle of the diamond. Martin scores on the base hit by Jeffers. Minnesota's on the board. It's now the Guardians 4 and the Twins 1. Pretty good approach here by the Twins, going to the opposite field here in the sixth inning.
10: And if you ask me, that's the exact approach you got to have against a pitcher like Parker. You're guarding off that changeup. If you can shoot the fastball to the right side of the field, you got to think the speed differential changeup-wise, you're going to be in a good spot.
0: Josh Bell, the batter, 0 for 2, couple of strikeouts, and he takes a high fastball in tight for ball one. No action yet in the Guardians' pen, and they have a new arm out there. Hard-throwing right-hander Franco Aleman has been called up from AAA Columbus. Here's the pitch. And it's on the outside corner for a strike. 1-1. And if he does pitch tonight, it would be his major league debut.
10: Yes, it will.
0: First time in the big leagues for Aleman.
10: Young man's been talked about at length.
0: Here's the 1-1. Swung on, foul off at home plate.
10: Young man that's caught the ilk of a lot of the fan base here in Cleveland and even the coaching staff.
0: Well, he's been on the radar, just sure. Hasn't been able to stay sure. Healthy. But now that he has been healthy this season, he was putting up ridiculous numbers at Columbus. Here's the 1-2. Just a little bit low. 2-2 the count on Bell. Matt Festa has just started to throw out in the Guardians' pen. 4-1, Cleveland. Sixth inning, the 2-2. Fastball up high, 3-2. The corresponding move, Connor Brogdon was designated for assignment. To make room for Aleman on the roster, they needed a fresh arm in here tonight after heavy usage on that road trip. The 3-2, swung on, line. Over the outstretched glove of the second baseman, Bazzana, into right center it goes. A third hit in the inning for the Twins. Jeffers moves up to second on the base hit by Bell. And with one away, Minnesota continues to build the rally here with Luke Kuechel stepping to the plate and Carl Willis on his way to the mound.
10: I think Travis Bazzana need to be about 6 inches taller to catch that one. Just out of the reach. Heck of an effort nonetheless. And now Parker's going to find himself in a position where he's going to have to make a pitch right here. Again, one pitch away. Ground ball. Always that double play opportunity here. I'm sure that's what Carl Willis is talking about right now.
0: Now the mound meeting complete. Luke Kuechel will step in. Fans, don't forget MLB is partnering with the Crisis Text Line to increase mental health awareness. Free 24/7 confidential support in English and Spanish. Text MLB to 741-741. Kuechel has flied to right, flied to center in two trips. Jeffers at second, Bell at first. One out in the inning, the pitch. In there for a strike, started him off with a good fastball. And he's still getting it up there, 94. We've seen 95 this inning on the velocity. Here's the 0-1, down low, 1-1. And that's something that Messick worked on in the offseason. He wanted to gain some velocity.
10: I think just being able to carry that velocity as deep as you can into the game is huge. Velocity buys you some more room for error.
0: The 1-1, swung on, line drive, base hit, center field. This may score another. Here comes Jeffers. The throw by Halpin comes through. The tag by Hedges. Jeffers is out. Oh, what a throw by Petey Halpin. And he cuts down a potential run at home plate.
10: Well, this is a perfect throw, Rosie, first and foremost. Holy smoke, he had to come a long ways. Running in full steam, keeping a good short throw right through the cutoff man. And Austin Hedges with a great tag at the plate.
0: And it was not run-of-the-mill, the tag, because Jeffers, with an acrobatic tumble attempt to elude the tag and slap home plate on the way by, but Hedges got him. So the inning continues with two outs now. Runners still at first and second. Different runners, though. It's Bell at second, Kieschel at first, Brooks Lee the batter, and Messick trying to wiggle out of this with minimal damage. 4-1 Cleveland. Here's the pitch. Swung on, ground ball towards short. Grabbed by Rocchio, flips to the bag, not in time. They did not get the force at second base. Kieschel, barreling to second, got there ahead of the shovel throw by Rocchio. All hands are safe. Bases are loaded. Two down in the inning. But Messick now has to go to work on Victor Caratini.
10: Well, give Kieschel a ton of credit. He got down the line. And unfortunately now, that is the end of the line for Parker Messick.
0: Well, a strenuous inning. A run is in. There's been a run potentially thrown out at the plate. And then you mix in some base hits, and he'll leave it. The base is loaded, and they'll see if Matt Festa can wiggle out of it as we have a pitching change here in the sixth. Nice hand for Messick. 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
0: Bases loaded situation for Matt Festa as he comes on with two outs. Guardians up 4-1. And Victor Caratini turns around, bats from the left side now. He has struck out twice from the right side against the lefty Messick. Festa delivers, and it's swung on and fouled off at home plate for strike one. Matt Festa, this has been especially coming on to clean up a mess. 16th appearance, he's 1-0 in ERA of 4.50. He sets and delivers. Off speed, catches the outside corner, strike two. 17 inherited runners, four have scored on Festa. And he's trying to strand three more right here. with two outs in the inning.
10: This would be nice to see him add to that stranded runners total.
0: The 0-2. Did he check it? No, he went too far on a pitch down low. They made the appeal to Brock Ballew, the third base umpire, and he rings him up. Festa does it again. Caratini strikes out. Side retired. Twins do score a run, but the Guardians lead it 4-1, heading to the bottom half of the sixth.
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0: Pitching change for the Twins. Left-hander Cody Funderburk is on to pitch in the bottom of the sixth. Before we get there, let's first pause 10 seconds. 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
0: Jim Rosenhaus along with Chris Jimenez. Back with you at Progressive Field. Chris filling in for Tom Hamilton the next two nights. Hammy will be back on Sunday. Travis Bazana bunts, leading it off in the sixth, but he rolls it all the way up the line to the first baseman, and Caratini, standing on the bag, picks it up for the out.
10: Well, great effort right there. Just pulled this ball a little too far towards the line with him. And if Caratini wasn't standing on first base, that ball might have been a double.
0: That's a good point. As it is, it's a three unassisted. Now it's Brian Rocchio, the batter. He shows bunt and takes a pitch up high. Nope, on the inside corner for a strike. Here comes the 0-1 from Funderburk. Swung on. There's a chopper to short. Charging. Lee throws on the run. And he retires Rocchio for two quick outs in this bottom of the sixth with the Guardians up 4-1. Rainy night here. Our good buddy Brian Matze up the street at Command Center in the heated comfort of Command Center.
10: That is very true. Yes. Heated comfort.
0: He has a fireplace in there, you know.
10: I did not know
0: that. Blankets, things like that. Yeah,
10: doesn't
0: nice.
10: Surprise me.
0: Yep. Fully stocked fridge.
10: Yeah.
0: With all the goodies. Here's Austin Hedges, who takes a pitch up high for ball one. Matze's struggling a little bit with the Cavs down. The Cavs are down 0-2. And
10: well, tomorrow's a big day for that one as well.
0: That's a series could turn in a heartbeat. Here's the 1-0. Swung on, foul back. 1-1 on Hedges.
10: Just so you know, the Cavs this year at the playoffs are 4-0 at home and 0-5 on the road.
0: Okay.
10: So at some point, something's going to have to give.
0: Now the key is they need to hold serve tomorrow.
10: That's true. Start there.
0: Here's the 1-1. One will pit. Yeah, it's on the outside corner. No, too high. 2-1. I'm doing NBA playoff math. I can't get the pitch count right. Here comes the 2-1. Swing and a miss. 2-2 the count. Yeah, you feel like the Cavs haven't played their best game yet in that series, so that's coming. That's coming.
10: And that one's tough. Last night, you know, we were watching on the plane ride home, and it was an up-and-down game, to say the least.
0: A 2-2 swung on, bouncing ball to the second baseman, Kieschel. Throws over to first in time for the out. And an easy inning for Cody Funderburg sets him down in order. Six complete in downtown Cleveland. It's the Guardians 4, the Twins 1.
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0: The Guardians and PNC Bank are going to bat for small business. Throughout the season, join PNC Bank in honoring six local businesses for making a difference in the community. Guardians up 4-1, seventh inning now, as Matt Festa will continue for the Guardians. He took over for Parker Messick last inning, coming on with the bases loaded and two outs, and he struck out Victor Caratini to leave him loaded. Matt Wallner will lead it off the pitch. Breaking ball on the outside corner for a strike. And Festa has become a valuable part of that bullpen, coming on in the toughest of spots, it seems, in every time out. The 0-1 on the outside corner for a strike.
10: Yeah, he has earned the trust of Stephen Vogt. Not only will he take the ball every day, he has certainly gotten the Guardians out of some sticky situations here. Now just 4 of 20 inherited runners he has come in have only scored.
0: Here comes his 0-2 to Wallner. Swing and a miss, strike 3. The slider gets him. Wallner down on strikes, one away.
10: Well, this was a great slider to the back foot. Matt Wallner really fills up the batter's box. This was about as perfectly executed as you could ask for, just to that back foot of that left-handed, big power left-handed bat.
0: Now Royce Lewis, 0-2, pitch to him. Outside and low for ball one. Guardians up 4-1 on a dreary night, but the rain has stopped. We had rain pretty steady the first four and a half innings. The 1-0. Swung on, ground ball, left side on through, a base hit into left. So Lewis is aboard with a one-out single. And we mentioned it at the top, the Twins came in third in the league in runs scored, so they can hit. That has not been the issue for a team that's below .500. And they turn.

0: Festa with the 2-1 pitch. Swung on, foul back into the net. Try and sneak in some out-of-town scores for you. 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Colorado leading the Phillies in Philly 7-3. They're in the bottom half of the eighth inning. Athletics lead Baltimore 3-2 in Baltimore, top of the eighth. The 2-2, up high, ball three. Blue Jays shutting out the Angels at the Rogers Center. 2-0, bottom of the seventh. Washington ahead of Miami, 3-2 in the top of the seventh in Miami. The 3-2, swung on, line drive, base hit, left field. Martin is aboard at first with a one-out single. And that'll bring up Ryan Jeffers. And Steven Vogt's on his way to the mound. He's going to make the move right here. Another Spartan Storm Shield pitching change. We have a close one tonight, seventh inning. We'll take a break with the Guardians up 4-3 over the Twins.
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0: Right-hander Colin Holderman is on to pitch for the Guardians. Recently called back up from AAA Columbus, and he's been terrific since returning. Overall this year, 7 outings, 12 innings. He's only allowed 2 earned runs, 11 strikeouts, and only 2 walks. And Chris, he's got a big arm and now the command to go along with it.
7: And that has been the biggest difference from the first time to the second time now. Colin Holderman has been on this big league roster. He's done a great job of getting ground balls, and he could use one right here.
0: Comes on in a key spot. Runner on the move with the pitch. The pitch is outside. No throw by Austin Hedges. As a huge jump for Austin Martin on the first pitch from Colin Holderman. So now your tying run is in scoring position in a 4-3 game. The Guardians in front, but with only one out, Jeffers with a chance to drive in the tying run. Here comes the 1-0. Outside and low, 2-0. Boy, how often you see it, a reliever comes on and they're just trying to get ahead of that hitter, and it can get away in a hurry in terms of keeping the runner close.
7: I think, too, you look at the footing right now. We talked a lot about the rain. Looks a little damp. Looks a little soggy there on the mound.
0: The 2-0. There's a strike on the inside corner.
7: That was a good pitch right there. Good hard two-seamer on the inner third of the plate. You hope that's the throw, the lane that really gets him going back on that slider again.
0: Now the 2-1. Strike called on the inside corner. 2-2 the count.
7: And that was the slider for a take. Looks like Colin Holderman might be in business.
0: Here comes his 2-2. Swung on, a chopper foul outside of third. Boy, 97 with sink.
7: That's hitting's easy, isn't it?

0: Holy smokes.
1: How did you guys do it?
0: That's why I'm retired now. Yeah, hitting has never been so difficult in the game of baseball than it is right now, with bullpens being specialized like they are, everybody coming out throwing 100.
2: The 2-2, way outside, great backhand stop by Hedges. Ball three.
0: That was a great stop by Austin Hedges.
2: Four, three, Guardians in front, seventh inning. Martin, the base runner at second. Here's the pitch. Breaking ball, did he check it? No, he went too far. The home plate umpire, Ramon De Jesus, made the call himself. Jeffers strikes out for the second out in the inning.
0: That was a big out. Great breaking ball here. This one, Colin Holderman got exactly where he wanted, down and away outside. Again, Ryan Jeffers just not able to hold up.
2: Well, here's Josh Bell, switch hitter left side now, and he swings at the first pitch, chops it foul up the first baseline. So it's 0-1 on Bell. That's a big spot for Colin Holderman, pitching in what they call the leverage situation.
0: Leverage situation, yes, sir. I think he's earned that right to this point with how well he's thrown. He's really been utilized in a lot of different roles, mostly medium and lower leverage situations before here, but this is a great test for the young man.
2: Well, on the road trip, a couple of situations where he really needed to pitch well to save the pen, and he did. Here's the 0-1. Outside and low, 1-1 the count.
0: I just think if he comes in and proves to Stephen Vogt and Carl Willis that I am capable of throwing in these types of situations, what a boon that is to a bullpen.
2: Here's the 1-1. Swung on, and that's blasted to right. Back on it is Martinez. Makes the catch just as he got to the warning track on a screamer off the bat of Josh Bell. But it's caught by Martinez, and the side is retired. The Twins score two more on the Buxton home run. Stretch time in Cleveland. It's the Guardians 4, the Twins 3.
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0: Guardians up 4-3 as we head to the bottom half of the seventh. Cleveland scored all four runs in the first inning. Twins pitching's been tough since. Cody Funderburk on for a second inning now, facing Petey Halpin. And Halpin looks at a pitch outside for ball one. The starter tonight was Connor Prelip, a rookie making just his fourth major league start. The 1-0, swing and a miss, and it's 1-1. Prelip went five innings, allowed the four runs, but only one was earned on four hits with two walks and six strikeouts. Chris, he was impressive.
1: He really was. Great utilization of the breaking ball mixed in some fastballs. He's got a little funk to him. There's a short arm out of that arm motion.
0: The 1-1 catches the outside corner, strike two.
1: But he did a really good job of bouncing inside and outside and keeping these Guardians hitters off balance after that first inning.
0: Here's the 1-2 outside, 2-2. Boy, a lot of times you give up four in the first and you're looking at a line with like a 2 2/3 or something
1: no doubt.
0: But he got it through five. The 2-2 swung on, popped it up, foul, and out of play did Halpin. And Prelip kept his team close enough where this one is another white knuckler heading down the stretch, bottom of the seventh. The 2-2 swung on, popped up, foul, third base side again. Halpin hanging tough with two strikes.
1: This is a great at-bat so far from Petey Halpin. And another tough lefty. This one out of the bullpen. Did a great job to kind of hang in on that breaking ball. It's a big breaking ball from Thunderbird.
0: Here's the 2-2 pitch. Way outside for ball three. So a full count here on Halpin. The payoff pitch, swung on, bouncing ball to the second baseman again. Kieschel's up with it, and he throws on to first for the out. He's been busy at second tonight. Top of the lineup, Stephen Kwan will step in. Marathon knows that fans are the true co-pilot of any team. Marathon's here to keep you and your team fueled up all season long. Marathon, driven together. Kwan tonight, 1-for-2 with a walk. Pitch to him, outside, ball one. Fastball that time at 93 miles an hour. Now the 1-0 from Funderburk. Strike called on the outside corner. Cody Funderburk pitching in his 18th game. He's 1-1 with an ERA of 2.51. The 1-1 pitch. There's a strike on the outside corner.
1: Funderburk has been one of the most off-used Twins relievers this year. And with the Guardians being a very heavy left-handed lineup, expect to see that more here.
0: The 1-2 swung on, looped foul and out of play, third base side. Yeah, the Twins in that bullpen feature three lefties. So they can use Funderburk multiple innings tonight and still have a couple more fresh arms if they want from that left side. The 1-2 outside and high, 2-2. Minnesota actually has a right-hander loosening now. Here's the 2-2 to Kwan. Swung on, line, left side, sinking fast, and that ball drops. Fair, into the corner it goes. Kwan's on his way to second, and that ball skipped.
1: Looks like it might have gone
0: stands.
1: Into the stands.
0: Yep.
1: Yeah.
0: It hopped into the stands. Had it not, Kwan might have been looking at a triple easily.
1: Easy triple, possibly, potentially an inside the park home run. Austin Martin had to go a long way for this baseball. Full layout right on the fair line down there. Great effort.
0: Yeah, that really was tremendous effort by Martin, and he missed it by an inch. Yeah, that's going to be it for Funderburk. As Derek Shelton is on his way to the mound, he's going to make the move right here. And we'll tell you about the new pitcher when we come back. It's 4-3, Guardians in front in the bottom of the seventh.
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0: Eight-year-old right-hander Eric Orsi is on to pitch for Minnesota. He will face Angel Martinez, who's 0-for-2 and been hit by a pitch. Stephen Kwan out at second base. Guardians in front in the bottom of the seventh inning, 4-3. Orsi sets and delivers. And a bunt attempt by Martinez. The ball went low and in. He got out of the way and glares out at Orsi. Ball one. Orsi, part of a bullpen that has really struggled for Minnesota. He's 0-1 after 15 appearances with an ERA of 4.86. Here's the 1-0. Swing and a miss. 1-1.
1: If you remember correctly, Angel Martinez has been hit on that inside left leg, and that's exactly where that ball was headed towards.
0: Here comes the 1-1. And that's up and in for ball two. That Twins bullpen, their ERA as a pen is 5.81. Second from the bottom of the American League. Next pitch, pulled foul over to that first base dugout area.
1: Yeah, that has been the glaring weakness for the Minnesota Twins at the quarterway point of this season so far.
0: 2-2 the count on Martinez. Here's the pitch. Swung on, pulled foul over to the Twins dugout again on that first base side. Well, when you talk to the Twins folks before the game, hey, who's closing games? And there's quite a few candidates. They still have not really settled on anybody, which is usually not a plus.
1: Right.
0: Here's the 2-2. Swung on, that's poked to third. It's going to stay fair. Picked up by Lewis, throws to first in time for the out. Advancing to third on the play, though, is Kwan, now with two down.
1: I wonder if they'll even pitch to Jose Ramirez here.
0: And here comes Pete Mackey, the pitching coach, out to the mound. So we'll see what they decide to do with Ramirez after the mound beating. Don't forget, Enbridge Gas Ohio reminds you, whether you're an individual or contractor, state law requires that you call 811 before you dig to have underground utilities marked. It's simple and free. Just dial 811 at least 2 business days prior to digging for your safety. At a key spot in this game, the Guardians, again, they haven't scored since the first inning. They still lead it by a score of 4-3. But in the bottom of the seventh, they'd love to tack on right here.
1: They certainly would.
0: They'll have Jose Ramirez at the plate with Stephen Kwan at third. Orzy looking for a new rosin bag as the home plate umpire, Ramon De Jesus, went out behind the mound. He picked up both. And they're apparently soaked because he's trying to dry his hands on his pants.
1: Hopefully that doesn't affect the ball and strike calls. Maybe 2 fingers stick together. It's only strike 1, and he thought it was 2.
0: That could be a problem.
1: That could be.
0: It's the little things. Yep, new rosin bags for everybody, including Orzy, the pitcher, most importantly. So he's ready to go. Ramirez steps in. 1-3.
1: Very surprised if they give Posey anything to hit here with Rhys Hoskins on deck.
0: Here's the pitch. And it's in there for a strike. Off speed. Got the outside corner for strike 1. Now, Chris, in this spot as a catcher, and we'll see if we have time to talk about it, but first the 0-1. Up high, 1-1. When they say, hey, don't give him anything to hit, would you rather just put him on?
1: I think in this situation, yes. You have a young pitcher on the mound. That puts a lot of pressure on the catcher to be a wall back there with Stephen Kwan there at third base.
0: Here's the 1-1. Breaking ball, boy. Strike 2. Good pitch, caught the corner. 1-2 the count.
1: I don't think Jose likes that call very much.
0: Guardians still have 1 challenge remaining, but they do not use it here.
1: And Jose's been...
0: The 1-2 swung on, line left side, on through, a base hit. Scoring is Kwan, and the Guardians are back on the scoreboard, and they now lead it 5-3.
1: Well, that would be the reason right there. You do not want to pitch to Jose Ramirez on the left side of the plate. This is a changeup that stayed up in the strike zone. Just enough for Jose to utilize the entire field, but to squeak it through the left side of the field.
0: Yeah, not hit hard, but
1: not at all.
0: Just in the right spot. So here's Rhys Hoskins. And a throw goes to first, chasing Ramirez back.
1: And again, expect Jose Ramirez to be aggressive at first base, trying to reach second.
0: Long hold by Orzy. Now the pitch. Up and in for ball 1. By the way, that was career base hit number 1,700 for Jose Ramirez.
1: That's it.
0: It just keeps...
1: Only about 1,500 more than I ever got.
0: Now wait a minute. Here comes the 1-0. That's inside 2-0. It just continues to pile up milestone after milestone.
1: It really is amazing. He's just such a complete player.
0: Off the bag at first is Ramirez. Here's the 2-0. Breaking ball in there for a strike. Orzy does not throw that hard, but he does seem to have good breaking stuff. Here's the 2-1 pitch. And it's up high. Ball 3. Orzy was picked up when Minnesota was trying to kind of refortify that bullpen after trading seemingly everybody away at the deadline last year. They picked him up from Tampa Bay in the offseason. Here's the 2-1. Strike call. Caught the corner right at the top of the zone. 3-2 the count on Rhys Hoskins. Guardians 5, Twins 3. Bottom half of the seventh inning. Throw to first, back safely is Ramirez. Again, a slow track out there. We've had a lot of rain tonight, especially early in the game. Payoff pitch coming. Here it is. Swung on and blasted high and deep to left. Back at the wall is Martin, and he leaped, made the catch, and then slammed into the fence and hung on. Oh, Hoskins gave it a ride, but Martin made a nice catch at the wall. And the Guardians settle for the one run in the seventh inning. We'll head to the eighth. It is Cleveland 5, Minnesota 3.
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0: We head to the eighth, 5-3 ball game. Guardians in front, opening game of a 9-game homestand for Cleveland. The first of three with the Twins. First time we've seen the Twins this season. Luke Kuechel will lead things off, facing reliever Colin Holderman, who came on, did good work to get out of the jam last inning. And he fires a pitch low and in for ball one. Jim Rosenhaus along with Chris Jimenez here at Progressive Field. Chris filling in for Tom Hamilton next two nights, the 1-0. In tight, 2-0. Tom will be back on Sunday. And these teams playing through some tough weather conditions early, but it's improved. The 2-0 inside, ball three. There is action out in that Guardians bullpen. Left-hander Tim Herron is loosening. Here's the 3-0 on the inside corner for a strike. Kuechel doesn't believe it, so he asks for an ABS challenge. And the challenge says ball four. Overturn it.
1: I think that's part of the reason the challenge system is so good, is how many times have we seen a 3-0 count? If it's anywhere close, it's an automatic strike.
0: Now this one was off by about 2 inches, which I think we've seen in the ABS age. That's a lot. most of the calls are much closer than that.
1: They really are. And I think overall, ABS has done a very good job of highlighting how good the umpires actually are. But I am a big proponent of it because it keeps and holds those guys accountable. You can't get away with stuff like that. You know, the 3-0 automatic strike. I'm a big believer in that.
0: Well, in this case, it results in a walk to Kieschel. 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
0: Left-hander Tim Herron on with a runner at first. The leadoff walk to Luke Kieschel. 5-3, Guardians in front in the eighth inning. Brooks Lee, the batter. Herron delivers. And the lefty fires a strike on the inside corner. Good sinker that time to start him off. Well, Herron, one of two lefties who have really done a nice job out of that Guardians bullpen. He and Eric Sabrowski have been terrific. Here's the 0-1. Swung on, slapped foul over to the first base dugout. And quickly it's 0-2. Herron has yet to allow an earned run in 14 appearances. His record 0-1. He has struck out 5, walked 7. At times that has been an issue for him.
1: Yeah. Something he'll continue to have to work through.
0: The 0-2 is swung on and popped up. Foul territory. Giving it a run is Hoskins. And he makes the catch. Leaning into the camera well to do it. Just beyond the first base dugout.
1: Well, with no regard for his lower half, he got over there in a heartbeat. And that was a big out. That's a little nerve-wracking there when your eyes are staring up at that baseball, knowing full well that fence is close. Rhys Hoskins, great job of holding on to that baseball.
0: Oh, he's been busy over there at first, chasing down pop-ups tonight. Victor Caratini will step in. 0-for-3 with 3 strikeouts. Switch hitting first baseman in from the right side, and the pitch to him on the inside corner, strike one. The last time he struck out, it came with the bases loaded in the 6th inning and 2 down. Ended a big time threat for the Twins. Guardians leading 5-3 here in the 8th. Here's the 0-1. Swung on, lined right side. That's a base hit. Cut off by Martinez. On his way to third, though, is Kieschel. And he can fly. He's in easily. On the base hit by Caratini, Twins have runners on the corners now with only one out.
1: Well, this is a pretty good piece of hitting. This was a sinker from Tim Herron that kind of just stayed middle. Victor Caratini didn't try to do too much. Shot that ball into right field. Now it looks like we're going to have a pinch runner at first base.
0: Matt Wallner will be the hitter. And we'll try and pick up a number on the pinch runner for you when we can. I believe that is Cody Clemens. And indeed it is. That's who's come on to pinch run. Here's the pitch to Wallner. And it's outside and low for ball one. And Chris, that's not an automatic, but late innings. Explain why the pinch runner is key at first base.
1: Well, not only is that the tying run, meaning the main reason it's key there, but you know, in general, I feel like you have a sturdy defender that you can now move some of those pieces around on the infield.
0: Here's the 1-0. Swing and a miss. 1-1 to count.
1: But if you're Derek Shelton, you're going to take your chance right here to anything in the gap with Matt Wallner up at the plate. I feel like there's a pretty good chance that Cody Clemens is going to be able to score on something like that and tie this ball game up.
0: The 1-1 from Heron. Swung on, tapped slowly, foul outside of first. Count moves to 1-2 on Wallner, who's had his ups and downs in the early season. Came in batting under 200, and like the on-deck hitter, Royce Lewis, he was benched for a couple of days just to work on things and clear his head a little bit. A proven power bat from that left side. Here's the 1-2. Swung on, yanked foul past the first base dugout. So it remains 1-2 on Matt Wallner, and he needs some new lumber. Don't forget, Guardians take on the Reds at the tail end of this homestand a week from tomorrow night on Rajay Davis bobblehead night. Courtesy of Discount Drug Mart. 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Guardians and Reds honoring next weekend the 2016 American League champs.
1: Seems like they timed that really well.
0: Here's the 1-2. Swung on, popped it up. Shallow left. Coming on is Halpin, also Kwan. Halpin calls and makes the catch. Fires it home, and Kieschel has to stay at third. The ball skipped past Hedges, but Heron was there for the backup, and Kieschel does not go at third base, and he has good speed.
1: Kieschel has great speed at third base, but Petey Halpin got behind this baseball, really did a great job of coming through it, and a good, strong throw to the plate. That ball just kind of skipped up on Austin Hedges a little bit, and thankfully, good team defense there by Tim Heron, being in the right place at the right time, not allowing any other damage to happen.
0: Now Royce Lewis, runner still on the corner, still two down, or now two down, and Austin Hedges is going to walk out to the mound and have the infielders come in as well. Chris, I wanted to ask you, how much of a factor do you think Halpin throwing out a runner earlier in the game at home plate with a great throw came into play on the decision there?
1: Well, it was everything, because the third base coach, Brega, got to see the arm strength of Petey Halpin. That tells you right then and there, as close as he was, you know, to the second base right there, it wasn't that deep of a fly ball, meaning there's no way you can take a chance of taking that third out of the inning at home plate when you're down by two runs. If that's the tying run, you may take that opportunity, but down two, no shot.
0: So, Kieschel still at third. The pinch runner, Clemens, still at first. In a two-run game, 5-3, Cleveland. Royce Lewis, 1-for-3 with a single his last time up last inning. And he crushed one back in the third, but it was caught by Halpin in deep center. Here's Heron's pitch. Swung on, bounced to third. Backhand stop, Ramirez. Long throw, got him. Oh, Jose Ramirez with a throw from deep third near the line. Got it done. And so did Tim Heron. Side retired. We head to the bottom of the eighth. 5-3. Guardians over the Twins.
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0: 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We have some changes for the Twins, most notably on the mound. Anthony Bonda, a left-hander, comes on to face David Fry. Here's the pitch, and it's in tight for ball one. Bonda's been with the Dodgers the past couple of seasons. This year with Minnesota, 18 appearances. He's 1-0, but his ERA, 8.04. Fry swings and fouls one back out of play. So it's 1-1 on David Fry, who thus far tonight is 0-3. Cody Clemens has stayed in the game at first base for Minnesota. He pinch ran for Victor Caratini. Here's the 1-1. Swing and a miss. Strike two. One and two the count. Here it comes. Swung on, pulled foul over to the Guardians dugout on the first base side.
1: David Fry has seen a pretty steady diet of breaking balls here from Anthony Bonda.
0: Bonda's ready. Here's his 1-2. Swung on and fouled back again. Game two of the series. You can come back tomorrow night. Come back tomorrow night for game
1: Absolutely.
0: Two.
1: Absolutely. You'll have me.
0: All right. We'll do it. Tanner Bibee for the Guardians against Joe Ryan. Kind of surprising because
1: yes,
0: he left
1: is.
0: His last start early. But he's going to give it a go tomorrow night.
1: He is. I talked to Derek Shelton. Said they think they got lucky with that one. It was just being overly cautious.
0: The 1-2. Down low. 2-2. The Twins already hurt by a key starting pitching injury with Pablo Lopez having Tommy John surgery before the season even began. Now the 2-2 pitch. Swung on, line drive, base hit left field for David Fry. So a leadoff base runner for the Guardians in the eighth. They lead it 5-3. And here comes Travis Bezzano.
1: Well, this was just a really good swing by David Fry. Got another breaking ball. Fifth one in that at-bat. This one stayed up in the strike zone just enough that he was able to barrel that bad boy up to left field. Good swing.
0: Now here's Bezzano, who's already had a big night. Hit his first major league home run, a two-run blast in the first inning. The pitch to him on the outside corner for a strike. And it was a moon ball into
1: it
0: the bullpen
1: was.
0: In right center.
1: Sounded like it was shot out of a cannon.
0: Here comes the 0-1 from Bonda. Tried to check his swing, and he did. The pitch was low and outside. 1-1 the count. Bezzano now with four runs batted in. Left on left here. Bonda delivers. Swung on, bouncing ball to short. Picked up by Lee. Steps on the bag for one. Over to first. Just in time. But we'll see if the Guardians challenge as Bezzano was flying.
1: I think they're going to take a look at this one. I'm actually quite surprised that he was actually called out at first base here.
0: Boy, this didn't take long. The Guardians right away challenge.
1: I don't even think you needed to go to he played booth to see that one.
0: All right. Oh, just got to look.
1: Got to look, and this challenge should not take too long. Let's put it that way.
0: Guardians up 5-3. Yeah, we'd love to extend it a little bit. Here we go.
2: After review, the call in the field was overturned. The runner is safe. Cleveland will retain their challenge.
0: Well, that didn't take long.
1: No, it didn't. You know, every now and again, there's one that you see, you know, even from up here with your naked eye. Okay. I think we're going to get a challenge, and I think that one's going to be overturned.
0: So Bizana stays out of the double play. And I think what we're going to see as time goes by is infielders recognizing that they have to hurry to retire Bizana on certain plays at first. Next up, Brian Rocchio takes a pitch down low for a ball, and that can cause some problems in its own right with infielders rushing throws.
1: Well, you're absolutely right. I mean, we saw him run wild in Kansas City here this last road trip.
0: There he goes. The pitch is a strike. The throw down, not nearly in time. What a jump by Bizana. And a stolen base. Already his fifth in five tries.
1: Well, this is a part of his game that we haven't really gotten to see yet until this last week plus. But really nice job there. Great jumping or walking lead into that, and now finds himself in scoring position.
0: Here's the 1-1. Inside, hit him in the foot. Rocchio's hit by a pitch, and now there's runners at first and second with only one out. Ibanda so far all over the place. It's hard to tell in terms of minor league numbers what type of base stealer Bizana could become, because he spent a lot of time last year hurt, so couldn't really get rolling in the stolen base department. But from what we've seen so far in the major leagues, he could put up some numbers stealing bases.
1: I do believe there's probably every bit of a 2020 potential in there, maybe even more than that.
0: Rocchio really laboring down there at first base. He trotted on down there quickly, but here comes, it's like Chad Wolf, one of the trainers, and Stephen Vogt out there as well, the manager. As Rocchio is still in a lot of pain, trying to shake it off.
1: Looked like it might have got him on the inside part of the ankle, or at least the toe. Not a lot of padding on the guy's spikes right there either.
0: He was doing some toe raises down there to see if that helps. He's going to stay in the game after some encouraging words from Chad Wolf, the trainer. What can they say, Chris, when you get hit?
1: Hey, kid, you're going to be all right. You made me run all the way out here. Now we at least got to talk about it.
0: Well, here's Austin Hedges with runners at first and second. One down, 5-3 Guardians in the eighth, trying to put it away right here.
1: If you don't see a sneak attack bunt right here from Austin Hedges.
0: Lewis back at third. Here's the pitch, and it's way outside for ball one.
1: We've seen him lay one down like this in this type of a situation before.
0: Comes the 1-0 pitch from Banda. Runners on the move. The pitch is a strike. No throw. Double steal. Bizana again with a huge jump, this time going from second to third.
1: That's now his sixth stolen base on the season. And by the way, in the last 7 days, Rosie, that is the most in Major League Baseball.
0: How about that? Has not been caught yet either.
1: The situation has changed a little bit as the infield's in.
0: The 1-1. Up high for a ball. Rocchio gets credit for his fifth stolen base on the back end of that. Bat foot and all after being hit by the pitch.
1: Well, that's usually the ones that I got, were the back end of a double steal.
0: Nobody has to know that.
1: No. It's a stolen base.
0: The 2-1. Swung on, bounced back to the mound. It hits Banda. Squirts through on the infield. One run is in. Rocchio thought about it, but slipped going around third and scrambles back safely at third. Hedges with an infield single, and the Guardians now lead it 6-3.
1: Well, that was incredible base running right there by Brian Rocchio, first and foremost. That ball hit off Anthony Bonda. Great job by Austin Hedges hitting that ball right back up the middle off of Anthony Bonda. And the next thing you know, the ball caroms kind of in between third and short. The shortstop, Brooks Lee, has to turn around and dive. Brian Rocchio realizes that. Rougui Odor, though, unbelievable job there at third base as well. He got all the way down, three-quarters of the way down the third baseline, screaming at Brian Rocchio, do not go any further. After an aggressive turn there from Roque. Great job all around right there.
0: Honda had just a quick look from the trainer and also manager Derek Shelton to make sure he was okay. He took a pretty good shot up high, but stays in the game. Petey Halpin will bat with runners on the corners. Infield in again. Halpin bunts back safety to the mound. Squeeze. And it's the safety squeeze coming down the lines. Rocchio, the throw home, and they tag him out. Bonda with the throw home made a nice play. And the tag play by Jeffers retires Rocchio at home plate. And the Guardians are denied on the safety squeeze.
1: Well, that's a play that the guards like to use a lot. Brian Rocchio tried to do a unique swim move type slide there at home plate. Just wasn't quite able to get all the way around and touch the back corner of the plate there before he was tagged.
0: So runners at first and second. Hedges moved up to second. Halpin's on at first for Stephen Kwan. Here's the pitch from Bonda. It's up high for ball one. Boy, we've had some action at home plate tonight.
1: We certainly have.
0: A couple of tag plays at home.
1: Some great defense all the way around, too.
0: Here's the 1-0 to Kwan. Breaking ball down low. Six runs, eight hits for the Guardians. Three runs, 11 hits for Minnesota. And the Guardians still working on it here in the bottom of the eighth inning. Smith still loosening in the pen for Cleveland. The 2-0. Way upstairs, ball three. And you can see why Bonda has struggled with his ERA. He just can't seem to throw strikes consistently. Came in with an ERA over eight. The 3-0 pitch. Outside, ball four. Kwan draws the walk. They are loaded up for Angel Martinez. And here comes Derek Shelton. Looks like that's going to be all for Anthony Bonda. For the Twins to have any hope, they need to keep it right here heading to the ninth. So they'll turn to the bullpen. Another Spartan Storm Shield call to the bullpen. It's 6-3 Guardians. Back with more after this.
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0: The new pitcher for the Twins is right-hander Yoendris Gomez. He's on the pitch here in the eighth inning with the Guardians up 6-3. Let's pause 10 seconds. 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
0: Jim Rosenhaus along with Chris Jimenez here in downtown Cleveland. Brian Motze up the street at Command Center. Guardians up 6-3, bottom of the eighth. They have the bases loaded with two outs for Angel Martinez facing right-hander Yoendris Gomez, his Twins debut. Here's the pitch. And it's a fastball strike right down the middle.
7: I believe he was just claimed by the Twins off of the Tampa Bay Rays, or from the Tampa Bay Rays, I should say.
0: That's exactly it. As they continue to juggle arms in that pen, the Twins do. Here's the 0-1. Swung on. There's a bouncing ball to the second baseman, Kieschel. Busy night for him, and he flips it over to first in time for the out. And the side is retired. Guardians add a run. We head to the ninth. Cleveland 6, Minnesota 3.
8: The Milkins.
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0: Now, for the first time this season, Cade Smith is going to pitch on three straight days. The Guardians closer is 2-0, 10 saves and 12 tries, an ERA of 3.12, and

0: That was a good piece of hitting by Byron Buxton. Again, got the fastball at the top part of the strike zone. This ball was actually well above the strike zone. Trying to go up there, he just stayed short to it. And now the leadoff man is aboard for the Twins.
1: Austin Martin will bat. He's 2-for-4. Here's the pitch. Swung on, and that's looped to shallow right. This is trouble. It falls in. On his way to third is Buxton as Bazana tracks it down in shallow right. Martin's aboard with a bloop single, and just like that, the Twins have their first two hitters on base. Runners on the corners, nobody out, and they can now bring the tying run to the plate. First in Ryan Jeffers.
0: How quickly it can happen at times. If you're Kate Smith right here, you can't be too frustrated as you got to work right here. Ground ball is still in play. Hopefully you can find some weak contact here. The next two batters.
1: The pitch to Jeffers. On the inside corner, strike one. In case you're wondering, not all outings are equal in terms of effort and trouble. Here's the 0-1. Check swing liner foul and out of play. The prior two games he's been in, the last two days, 16 pitches each time out.
0: Yes.
1: And he wasn't ever really in any type of trouble in Kansas City, either Wednesday night or yesterday afternoon. Here's the 0-2. Swung on and foul back. So it remains 0-2 on Jeffers.
0: And again, that is the life of a reliever. You can go, you know, a few days in a row with having clean outings, and then all of a sudden, you know, you're in traffic here. The beautiful part about this is we're 7 pitches in, still the potential to get out of this.
1: The 0-2, did he swing? The pitch was low and away. He checked his swing as they made the appeal to first base umpire Paul Clemens.
0: And there was that split right there. Ryan Jeffers just able to hold up. Great execution of that pitch. You can go back to it right here if you like.
1: 1-2, swung on, ground ball to short. Rocchio to the bag for one. Bazana to first, in time. Double play. Buxton scores from third, but now the Guardians are one out away from a series opening win. 6-4, Cleveland in front.
0: Well, good turn by the boys in the middle right here. Brian Rocchio, it starts with him. Execute that first play to second base. Travis Bazana finishes. A nice turn there. Now you're in a good spot.
1: Josh Bell, the batter, takes strike one on the inside corner. Bell, 1-for-4. Switch hitter, left side. 2 outs, base is empty. Here's the pitch. Swing and a miss. 0-2 on Bell. The 0-2 pitch inside bounces back to the screen.
0: He overcooked that one a little bit. But again, 0-2 count right there. Nobody on base. That's the perfect time to do that.
1: The 1-2 delivery. Swung on, foul back and out of play. He'll do it again on 1-2 to Josh Bell. Smith sets at the letters. The 1-2 pitch. Swung on, foul back again. Almost the same spot. We will do it again on 1-2. Base is empty. Guardians lead 6-4. The 1-2 pitch. Swing and a miss. Strike 3. Smith gets the job done. And the Guardians win the opener of this 3-game series. Final score tonight, Cleveland 6, Minnesota 4.
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8: Welcome back to Progressive Field in downtown Cleveland following a 6-4 Guardians win tonight over the Minnesota Twins. First meeting of the season between these two clubs. Jim Rosenhaus along with Chris Jimenez filling in for Hamby the next couple of nights. And Chris, we saw a little bit of everything tonight, but a lot of good from the Guardians.
9: A lot of good from the Guardians. It looked like they continued, you know, what was a really solid road trip, continued on here this first game at home. Did a great job of working at bats, getting some key hits, and most importantly, the pitching was on point today again.
8: And a big night for Travis Bazzano.
9: Yes, it was. First major league home run, and it wasn't a cheap one at that. That's one that not only he will remember for the rest of his life, I'm wondering if he can hit one farther than that. Again, at any point this year, that ball was absolutely smashed, actually went into our bullpen in right center field.
8: So a nice way to start the homestand. I will see you tomorrow night. Thank
9: you. Yes, sir. Thank you.
8: And as former Cleveland Indian, Chris Jimenez, helping out on the radio side tonight and tomorrow night. And Hammy will be back on Sunday. Stay with us. We'll have the final numbers after this.
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8: 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Final numbers, 4 runs on 13 hits, 1 error, and the Twins left 9 men on base. For the Guardians, it was 6 runs on 8 base hits, no errors, and Cleveland stranded 8. The winning pitcher is Parker Messick. He improves to 4-1. Kate Smith was save number 11, and the loss went to the rookie. Connor Prelip falls to 1-1 on the season. Time of tonight's game, 2 hours and 57 minutes. 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

0: Good evening once again, everyone. Welcome back to Downtown Cleveland and Progressive Field. Jim Rosenhaus along with you on Guardians Wrap-Up. A wild one tonight as the Guardians defeat the Twins by a final score of 6-4. We'll have all the highlights on our Honda Drive It Home game summary, and we'll also hear from manager Stephen Vogt. Maybe others, we'll see. But first, a look at the Northeast Ohio Ford Dealers out-of-town scoreboard. And the Royals were trailing late, but they have now tied that ball game with the Tigers at Kauffman Stadium in Kansas City. They're in the bottom half of the ninth inning, tied at 3. Wild one in Chicago. The Mariners lead the White Sox 12-8. They're in the bottom of the ninth inning in Chicago. Top half of the seventh down in Arlington. The Cubs lead Texas 4-1 as the Cubs are absolutely sizzling right now. Arizona and the Mets are tied at 1 in Phoenix. That game in the top half of the third inning. Bottom of the second in San Diego, no score. The Cardinals and the Padres, they're underway at Dodger Stadium. The Braves in town to take on the Dodgers. Pittsburgh and San Francisco, no score as well. That game in the top of the first in San Francisco. Now the finals. Houston hammered the suddenly reeling Reds 10-0 in Cincinnati. They just finished in Philadelphia. A late charge by the Phillies falls short. Colorado a winner tonight, 9-7. In Baltimore, the Athletics edged the Orioles 4-3. It was Boston shutting out Tampa Bay 2-0. The Red Sox all of a sudden playing better baseball. Also 2-0 final at the Rogers Center. The Blue Jays a winner over the Angels. Washington edges Miami down south 3-2. And it was Milwaukee shutting out the Yankees 6-0 in Milwaukee. Right here, a 6-4 Guardians win over the Twins. We have the highlights and manager Stephen Vogt next.
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0: Guardians a winner tonight, 6-4, as we welcome you back to Guardians Wrap-Up from Progressive Field in downtown Cleveland. And boy, you talk about quick starts. The Guardians had it in the bottom of the first inning against rookie starter Connor Prelip. Stephen Kwan led it off with a single. Angel Martinez hit by a pitch. Then Jose Ramirez hit a bouncing ball to the second baseman that got through for an error. and coming around to score was Kwan with the game's first run. A sack fly by Reese Hoskins made it 2-0. And later in the inning, the table was set for Travis Bazana. Here comes the 1-1 pitch. Swung on, and he blasts it high and deep. Right center field. Home run, Bazana! There it is, the first Major League home run for Travis Bazana. And there was no doubt about it.
4: On a bad weather night like tonight, sometimes you have a slight doubt about balls that go in the outfield like that. This ball was not the case whatsoever. That ball looked like it was shot out of a cannon. And Travis Bazana with number one of hopefully many to come.
0: Boy, and again, it was a moon ball to the bullpen and right center. Bazana absolutely crushing one for his first Major League home run. So 4-0 Cleveland, but the Twins would creep back in. They scored a run in the sixth inning on an RBI base hit by Ryan Jeffers. Then in the seventh, Byron Buxton launched his 12th home run of the year, a two-run blast. That made it a 4-3 ball game. But the Guardians would add some insurance in the seventh as they had a man aboard, Stephen Kwan, with a one-out double, and he was at third base when Jose Ramirez stepped in. The 1-2 swung on, line left side, on through a base hit. Scoring is Kwan, and the Guardians are back on the scoreboard, and they now lead it 5-3.
4: Well, that would be the reason right there. You do not want to pitch to Jose Ramirez. This is a changeup that stayed up in the strike zone just enough for Jose to utilize the entire field but to squeak it through the left side of the field.
0: And then in the eighth inning, the Guardians added one more run with Travis Bazana on base. He would steal two bases after reaching on a fielder's choice. By the way, he's 6-for-6 stealing bases now in his very young Major League career. So he was at third base for Austin Hedges. The 2-1 swung on, bounced back to the mound. It hits Bonda, squirts through on the infield. One run is in. Rocchio thought about it but slipped going around third and scrambles back safely at third. Hedges with an infield single, and the Guardians now lead it 6-3. And that would be the Guardians' final run on the night. The Twins did pick up a run in the ninth inning, but not nearly enough, as Cleveland wins it tonight by that final 6-4 margin. Final line score, 4 runs, 13 hits, no errors. And again, the Twins ended up stranding 9 men on base. On the other side, 6 runs, 8 hits, no errors, and 8 men left for the Guardians. Winning pitcher, Parker Messick, now 4-1. Connor Prelip takes the loss, falling to 1-1. Cade Smith was save number 11. Time of tonight's game, 2 hours 57 minutes. 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
0: Welcome back to Guardians Wrap-Up. Following a 6-4 Guardians win over the Twins to open up this lengthy homestand of 9 games. And let's head downstairs and hear the thoughts of manager Stephen Vogt.
14: One thing to win. Parker pitched, especially with the rain that he was dealing with early on there.
15: Yeah, I thought both starters did a phenomenal job given the elements. That's not easy to pitch in that environment. But I thought Parker was really good. You know, he looked like he couldn't get a feel for his changeup the first couple innings, but he and Hedgie stayed stubborn to getting it, and he found it. But he battled. He pitched extremely well, gave us a chance to win.
14: Let's see. With Travis's first MLB home run, adds a couple stolen bases. What did you see out of him? What have you seen from him, you know, this period of time he's been in the MLB?
15: Quality bats. He's a good baseball player. All of our young guys are up here contributing and pushing the pace of the game, doing a phenomenal job. Thank you. And really fun night for Travis to get his first homer. And then obviously the hard 90 beat out the fielder's choice and steal 2 bags, got us an extra run.
14: And be able to influence not just with the bat, but, you know, with his legs. That's part of his game is running the bases like that as well.
15: Yeah, he's been pushing the pace since he's gotten here. He looks comfortable. Looks like he belongs, and he crushed that ball tonight.
14: What has Alderman meant to you guys since he came back up?
15: He's been huge. I think, the Colin we saw the first couple outings was a little erratic, trying to do too much. This version of Colin has been much more in the zone, going right after guys. The sinker-slider combo has been really good. Those were two huge outs he came in and got for us tonight.
14: What was your vantage point from the play in the first inning, the potential interference or obstruction there?
15: Yeah, I mean, I'm... From the looks on the replay, it looked like, Keisha kind of reached out to force the contact. But I don't know. I need to watch a replay for good. But obviously, the call went our way.
14: When you see the umpires get together and there's a potential for them to talk things over and maybe overturn things, you know, what's going through your mind at that point?
15: Go ask some questions if they happen to overturn.
16: 3 straight appearances now for Cade. Just what have you seen out of him?
15: Yeah, the last couple of weeks, Cade feel like Cade's back. I had to work through a lot the first few weeks of the year. Cade's looking like himself. He's been locked down for us.
14: One had probably one of his best games of the year. Just kind of your thoughts on how he kind of welcomed that spot today.
15: Yeah, I mean, Quani, we all know how good Quani is, and he looked really good yesterday, Kansas City. We're starting to see Quani start to look more like him. When he gets on base, we win. It's as simple as that. And it's maybe unfair to put that on him, but that's how good he is. And for him, he and Hosey impact the game, we win. It's a story.
16: Petey had that nice throw at home. Just the past couple of games he's been up here, what does he mean for you defensively?
15: His center field defense is elite. What a great throw. A great throw, even better pick and tag by Hedgie. Maybe I'm a little biased, but that was skipping off the wet grass to make that play. Play of the game. It really stopped all their momentum in that inning. And, but Petey, held another runner at third and later on a sack fly situation. So Petey's been great for us.
14: Was Chase available at all today off the bench?
15: This is a scheduled off day for Chase.
0: So a nice win tonight for the Guardians as they defeat the Twins by a final score of 6-4. Cleveland is now 21-19 on the year, and they will remain atop the American League's Central Division. The Twins fall to 16-23 as they really have been laboring of late. And again, they're at the bottom of the division and struggling for wins lately. Same two clubs tomorrow. It's a 6:10 first pitch. Airtime for Guardians warm-up, 5:35. Tanner Bibee for the Guardians. Joe Ryan for the Twins. Until then, thanks to Brian Motze for all of his help back at Command Center. And for Chris Jimenez, this is Jim Rosenhaus reminding you the final score from Progressive Field in downtown Cleveland. The Cleveland Guardians 6, the Minnesota Twins 4. Have a great night, everyone.
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1: Dollars don't always make everybody happy. So anyway, I came across this story, and it went like this. I read this. It's a picture of a woman hauling in a big tuna, a massive tuna. I don't know how many pounds. Massive. And it said, that tuna is worth more in Tokyo than the boat she's standing on. It's massive, massive fish. The fish hanging there is a bluefin tuna, probably 500 to 700 pounds based on the proportions. And she's got this big, like, I don't know what you call it, dolly, chain, whatever, that lifts it up. There's some sort of term for that. At a New England dock, she gets $4 to $12 a pound for it, somewhere between $2,000 and $8,400 for a fish that weighs as much as an engine block. The same species, caught off Oma in northern Japan, sold for 510 million yen at Toyosu's first auction of 2026. That's $3.24 million for a fish of about that weight. 13,300 per kilo. Per pound, 6,000. Now remember, she can only get 6,000 for the whole fish in New England. She gets 6,000 a pound in northern Japan. Same species. 600 times to 1,500 times spread between the two ends of the same supply chain. The Toyosu first auction is theater. You probably heard about this. Kiyoshi Kimura's chain sells one nigiri of that exact tuna for about $1.46. It's a big show. He loses essentially the entire purchase price on the filet. The math only works as advertising. Same logic as a Super Bowl ad, except the prop here is a fish. It gets talked about. It gets written about. We're talking about it now. The deeper paradox is the New England price collapse. Massachusetts dock prices were once $15 a pound back in the 80s. Today, they're between $4 and $8. Turns out, conservation worked. Stocks rebuilt. Mediterranean and Australian tuna farms flooded the wholesale market. The policy environmentalists wanted cut prices 75% for the boats that fished them legally. This woman's catch is simultaneously a $4 a pound commodity, a $50 a pound sushi grade entree, and a $6,000 a pound auction trophy. Whether it becomes a Whole Foods steak, Tokyo nigiri, or a pre-dawn New Year prop gets decided in the 12 hours after she lands it. She pulled that same species it sold for $3.2 million back in January. The dock will only pay her $4 a pound. And this takes us to what people get paid. There's a writer named Kevin Williamson at National Review who years ago said, there would be no poverty in America if people were willing to move. When you look at areas of the greatest poverty for rural whites, one subset, coal miners, it's because of their unwillingness to move. You have areas over here who are dying for people to come and work, and areas over here where everybody's become a meth head or pill head because there's no work and they're depressed. But there's not a meeting of the minds. The people won't move. Same worker, same skill set, vastly different values based on where they're willing to live.
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0: on this earth like the love of a mother for her children. Nothing. This is a motivational speech that we found that I just love, and I hope you will too. I bet you recognize your mom in this.
1: When we think of a mother's love, we often associate it with warm hugs, nurturing care, and comforting words. But a mother's love is so much more than that. It's a fierce and unwavering force that transcends time and space. A love that endures through all of life's trials and tribulations. Mothers are the backbone of our families, the pillars of strength that hold everything together. They are the ones who bear the weight of the world on their shoulders, who sacrifice their own needs and desires to provide for their children. They are the ones who show us what it means to be resilient, to persevere in the face of adversity. A mother's love is a powerful thing. It is the foundation upon which we build our lives, the rock that we can always turn to when everything else is falling apart. It gives us the courage to take risks, to pursue our dreams, to become the best versions of ourselves. But being a mother is not just about providing for our practical needs. It's also about teaching us important life lessons, showing us how to be kind, compassionate, and resilient. It's about being there for us when we need a shoulder to cry on, a listening ear, or a word of encouragement. The impact of a mother's love is immeasurable. It shapes the way we see ourselves, the way we interact with others, and the way we approach the world. It gives us a sense of purpose and belonging, a deep sense of connection to something greater than ourselves. So let us honor and celebrate the mothers in our lives. Let us acknowledge the sacrifices they have made, the challenges they have overcome, and the unwavering love they have given. Let us thank them for all they have done and continue to do, and let us never forget the powerful impact they have on our lives. To all the mothers out there, know that your love is a beacon of hope in a world that can be challenging and chaotic. You are the ones who show us what it means to be strong, to be resilient, and to be compassionate. You are the ones who make the world a better place, one child at a time. Thank you for all that you do, and know that your love and dedication are appreciated, admired, and cherished more than words could ever express. So let's celebrate the power of a mother's love. It is a force that can move mountains, and it is something that will stay with us forever.
0: Larry writes, Michael, my mother passed when I was 14 years old. I lived in Houston with my aunt and uncle for 2 years before returning to my hometown and living with my best friend and his parents, which enabled me to finish high school with all my childhood friends. So really, I had three mothers while growing up, and I felt nothing but love from all of them. They're all gone now, but after I grew up, I was able to tell them how grateful I was for them to have given me their love in a time I needed it most. I just wish I'd told my real mom how grateful I was, but I was young and took that for granted. I hope she knew how much I loved her, but at 14, she probably had her doubts. Never let a day pass without letting your mother know how much you love them. Amen to that one, brother. Leanne writes, when I became old enough to start going out to clubs, my mom gave me this advice. If the ugliest guy in the place or the worst dancer asks you to dance, you dance with him. Because the most handsome guy or the best dancer may see you turn the other guy down, and he'll never ask you to dance. For the record, that's how I met my husband of 38 years. Lois writes, I lost my mom on 2nd of January of this year, and I miss her every single day. She was a church organist and the best accompanist around. She made everyone sound great. She was a true people person who made everyone laugh and feel special. As she aged, she chose me to accompany her through later years. I didn't have to take care of her in her last few years of life. I got to take care of her, and it was such an honor. She was talented, witty, gracious, and so much more. Every day is bittersweet without her, But I am thankful I had her for as long as I did. If you're having a hard time figuring out what to get your mom on Saturday, there is one thing all mothers want from their grown children. If you haven't given her this gift yet, you've probably heard her asking about it. This is a bit Saturday Night Live did on moms and what they want from their grown children on Mother's Day. Tell me it ain't true.
2: It can be hard to know what to get moms for the holidays. That's why we wanted to ask real moms what they actually want. Think you can do that?
3: Well, I should think so.
4: Yeah, I think we can handle that.
2: Awesome. Well, let's give it a whirl. And action. Okay, moms, what do you want for the holidays?
3: Oh, nothing. I'm not fussy.
4: Don't spend too much.
2: No, really. What would you like?
3: Maybe, no, I don't know.
4: A small nothing.
2: Seriously, you can be honest. What do you really want?
3: Grandchildren.
2: Okay, sure. But what do you want this year?
3: Grandchildren.
2: What about something from Home Goods?
3: Grandchildren. A son for my son.
4: Five grandchildren.
2: I think we've got grandchildren. Maybe we could just branch out.
4: A fuzzy blanket to swallow grandchildren.
2: Closer.
3: A cake stand.
2: Hey, there you go.
3: With grandchildren on top.
2: Can you just say sweater? Say sweater.
4: Why?
2: Just to have it.
4: Baby sweater.
2: Okay. Just sweater.
4: Just baby.
2: Cut. So, the thing about Home Goods is that we can't actually sell grandchildren.
3: That sounds like a you problem.
4: Yeah, can you check in the back?
2: No.
4: Well, sorry. Well, I mean, we've never been actor before.
3: Yeah, we've also never said what we want out loud before. So, that feels pretty good.
2: I get it. Sure. You two are some of our biggest Home Goods shoppers. Just today, you bought hand soap that smells like wine, an 8x10 canvas with the word encourage on it.
4: A good reminder.
2: You know what? I'm just going to feed you some things that we do sell, and then you just say them back. Is that right? Crockpot.
3: Toddler.
2: Apron.
4: Grandson.
2: Nope. Milk frother.
3: Milk daughter.
2: Christmas wreath.
4: Boy named Keith.
2: Mr. Clean magic eraser.
3: Many magic children faster.
2: Coffee table book?
4: No.
2: Cut. I don't know why you guys are so hung up on grandchildren.
3: Casey, do you have kids?
2: No, no way. Too much responsibility. Mm. I mean, kids are cute. It's nice to see them every once in a while, but not all the time.
4: Yes.
2: I mean, sure, it would be fun to take a little scamp who looks like me on the Ferris wheel. Say good job when she does cartwheels on my lawn.
3: Yeah. Say.
2: Oh, my God. I want grandchildren.
4: Yes!
2: Grandchildren are amazing. They don't blame you for anything. They just play clarinet and get into college. I want that.
4: I want to take them to the science museum and buy them a necklace in the gift shop that's got a little bug in it.
3: I want to say something weird that makes them consider having a confrontation with me and then do the math on how long I have and decide not to bother.
2: Yeah, I want to have weird opinions about Israel. Not bad. Weird.
3: Yes.
4: It's the wrong shape.
2: You guys are right. I'm sorry.
3: It's all right.
4: Yeah. Come on. Oh, that's me. Hello?
5: Mama, it's Kelsey. I'm pregnant.
6: We did it!
7: It's happening!
6: Yes!
8: Kelsey!
9: Home Goods. Had a girl, Kelsey.
10: Ladies and gentlemen, Elvis has left the building. Thank you and good night.
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16: Russia and Ukraine agree to a weekend ceasefire. I'm Jack Callahan, Fox News, but it is not for Mother's Day, as Fox's Jared Halperin reports.
17: The three-day ceasefire beginning May 9th and ending May 11th coincides with Victory Day, when Russia marks the defeat of Nazi Germany in World War II. In a social media post, President Trump says the ceasefire will include a suspension of all kinetic activity and a prisoner swap of 1,000 prisoners from each country. The ceasefire announcement comes a day after Special Envoy Steve Witkoff and Jared Kushner met with Ukraine's top negotiator in Miami. At the White House, Jared Halpern, Fox News.
16: Two oil tankers have been hit by U.S. airstrikes for trying to break the blockade of Iranian ports. Ashley Webster of the Fox Business Network is in Tel Aviv with the latest.
18: The clashes continue in the Strait of Hormuz, where more than 1,500 vessels are just simply stuck. The F/A-18 opening fire on those two Iranian flag tankers. Remarkably, given what the blockade has done so far, those tankers were trying to make it to a port in Iran. They were disabled. They didn't even get close. It also follows the exchange of strikes last night, with the U.S. military saying they were fired on, they returned fire. And they also say, look, they are going to enforce this blockade of Iranian ports, come what may.
16: President Trump says despite the strikes, the ceasefire is still in effect. At the White House, the president talking about his meeting with Brazil's President Luiz Inácio Lula da Silva, which was not open to the media.
19: We had a good meeting. We had a great meeting with the president of Brazil. And we'll see what happens. They want to do business with the United States.
16: Da Silva also described the meeting as positive, with the two leaders talking about trade, tariffs, and critical rare earth minerals. The president and the left-leaning da Silva have had a rocky relationship in the past. 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
20: 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Just click listen, then swipe right and hear the latest news updates on your time. 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
16: A judge in Utah is delaying the preliminary hearing for Tyler Robinson. He's the 23-year-old man accused of killing conservative icon Charlie Kirk at Utah Valley University last fall. Fox's Claudia Cowan with details.
1: Judge Tony Graff ruled that Robinson's preliminary hearing, originally set for May 18th, will now take place July 6th through the 10th. During that hearing, the judge will determine if there's enough probable cause to hold Robinson over for trial. The judge also handed the defense a legal setback, ruling that cameras and microphones will continue to be allowed in the courtroom during the proceedings. Robinson is accused of fatally shooting Kirk on September 10th, 2025, and could face the death penalty if convicted on charges that include aggravated murder. In San Francisco, Claudia Cowan, Fox News.
16: Spanish authorities preparing to receive more than 140 passengers from a Heta virus-stricken cruise ship, as Fox's Jonathan Sari reports.
2: 17 Americans remain aboard this Dutch cruise ship at the center of a deadly hantavirus outbreak. Its operator says all on board are symptom-free and estimated to arrive early Sunday in the Canary Islands to board flights home. That has sparked protests from some concerned dock workers, but international health officials remain confident the outbreak can be contained.
7: Based on how it is spreading and not spreading amongst the people on the ship, the people who have disembarkated as well, we continue to consider the risk as low for the general population. It's moderate for those on the ship.
2: Health departments in five U.S. states are monitoring more than half a dozen passengers who left the cruise before the hantavirus outbreak was detected.
16: New Jersey monitoring two residents after they may have been exposed to the virus on a flight in which two of the cruise ship passengers were aboard. I'm Jack Callahan. This is Fox News.
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0: This is Lee Habib, and this is Our American Stories, the show where America is the star and the American people. Up next, another installment of our series about us, the Story of America series with Professor Bill McClay, author of the terrific book Land of Hope. He's also a professor at Hillsdale College. And by the way, you can go to our website and find all of the stories of the story of us. We cover and will cover the entire history of the United States with the best in the business right now. Again, that's Professor Bill McClay. You can go to ouramericanstories.com to find the Story of Us series. America was changing by the time Thomas Jefferson left office in 1812. It was becoming a more modern nation, but many of the problems that had plagued Jefferson refused to go away. Let's get into the story. Take it away, Bill.
1: Jefferson's two terms as president ended in 1809, but America's problems with the British did not end as James Madison took office.

0: of war was declared, despite the fact the British had decided, unbeknownst to the Americans, to end its efforts to thwart American shipping and commerce. Luckily for America, the British were still preoccupied with the French and with Napoleon and his ambitions in Europe, or the War of 1812, as it became known, would have had a much different and much worse outcome for America. And things changed after Napoleon was finally defeated in 1814. The British compiled a series of wins against the new nation, one of which included the sacking and burning of Washington, D.C., a humiliating, catastrophic loss. It must be noted also that Madison faced real pressure from the Federalists in the northern states, who had a different name for the War of 1812. They called it Mr. Madison's War. And they were so disgruntled, these opponents of the war, that they contemplated a gathering of the New England states to secede from the Union, nearly 50 years before the southern states did just that. The nation continued to be frail, divided, with a future in peril. There was only one unforeseen glimmer of light. That was the American victory in New Orleans. The British plan was simple: take New Orleans and cut the West off from the rest of America. General Andrew Jackson assembled a ragtag army filled with a combination of militiamen, free blacks, French Creoles, and others. The British viewed it as obviously inferior to theirs. That would prove to be an error on their part. Jackson's army and Jackson himself were more than equal to the task. They won a resounding victory through superior firepower, both the legendary Hunters of Kentucky, who would become the central people in a campaign song of Jackson's when he ran for president. So it was a great victory. The ironic thing is that this important victory had no direct military and political consequence. The war was over. The treaty again had been signed across the ocean. Peace had been restored. It's just that the people in New Orleans didn't know about it. Transatlantic communication being what it was, there was no transatlantic telegraph or cable been laid. Nothing like that existed. So there was a lengthy delay of information going back and forth. So really, the victory in New Orleans made no difference in the terms of by which the War of 1812 was set. But it made a huge difference in the outlook of the American people. They saw it as a great victory. They saw Jackson as arguably the first great national military hero, the first perhaps since Washington himself.
1: And you've been listening to Professor Bill McClay tell the story of James Madison's presidency, and he's caught, as you're finding out here, almost every president stepped into a mess with competing interests, conflicting interests that seemed irreconcilable. Does that sound familiar? And what we learn in the end is that war breaks out once again with the British. And it's Andrew Jackson, the first national military hero to arise in our ranks since George Washington, comes to the rescue. A huge victory for America, but it didn't make that big a difference in Madison's presidency. When we come back, more of the remarkable story, the story of America, here on Our American Stories.

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8: And we return to Our American Stories and the Story of America series with Professor Bill McClay, author of the terrific book Land of Hope, and also the author of the Young Readers Edition version. Buy both of them at Amazon or wherever you get your books. When we last left off, the War of 1812 had rocked America, and although our nation's capital would be burned to the ground, we still had a rapidly changing nation. Let's return to the story. Here again is Bill McClay.
9: With the War of 1812 behind America, the new nation was for the first time free of any entanglements with the European nations, and it could finally focus on its own ambitions, its own issues, its own internal troubles, without being distracted by foreign foes or meddlers or disturbances. So the moment had come that had been awaited since America's birth, and the nation was now nearly 50 years old, but it was finally able to control its own destiny. This would reach fruition of sorts in a U.S. policy, a doctrine that would come to be known as the Monroe Doctrine, associated with the presidency of James Monroe. It was a simple doctrine. It went like this. going forward into the future, that America would consider any effort by Europe to colonize any part of the Western Hemisphere an attack on the United States, an affront to the United States, off limits. Now, along with that came a complimentary promise to Europe. In short, we would keep our nose out of Europe's business, and Europe would keep its nose out of ours. There's an underlying message in the Monroe Doctrine, as consequential as it was profound. The new nation was declaring to the world, and particularly to Europe, that we were their equals. It was a bit bold. After all, America had no legal standing to assert these claims and no real military power to back them up. We didn't have a navy to speak of. Thus, the principles embodied in the Monroe Doctrine were shaky, but they prevailed. They prevailed, and the longer they prevailed, the stronger they became. They eventually became the bedrock of our nation's foreign policy well into the 20th century, which is a remarkable thing in and of itself. Now, the most important and urgent underlying claim of the Monroe Doctrine was this idea that the nation could now pursue its own destiny, its own identity, unfettered, undisturbed by outside influences. This was a great encouragement to national self-consciousness. It gave a great deepening to the growing sense of national pride, of nationalism, national identity, and an American identity and economy. It had become clear that it was going to be a national economy. And given that, given the national economy of a geographically rather large nation, what would be the best way to foster growth? Representative Henry Clay had some great ideas about it. And though a member of Jefferson's Republican Party at that time, his ideas had much more in common with Jefferson's rival, Alexander Hamilton. Among them, tariffs to protect American industry, and what we would today call a big infrastructure project that would include the building of roads, canals, railroads, all with an eye to improving commerce among and between the states and the world. There was support for these federal improvement projects in the West, which stood to benefit from them. But the older eastern states were less pleased. Madison himself vetoed a bill for the establishment of a large transportation fund, citing its unconstitutionality. Only one road, the old National Road, resulted from the efforts to improve American infrastructure at this time. That's the road now known today as old U.S. Route 40. This left the states and the voters in those states, along with private business, to get done the work of business and commerce, and those infrastructure projects too. And there was an explosion of waterway construction projects. One such project worth discussing in detail, the construction of the 363-mile-long Erie Canal, a work of engineering genius. Until then, the longest canal ever built was 27 miles long, just to give some context to the scope of the project and the ambition. Behind it was a politician with real vision, Governor DeWitt Clinton of New York. He convinced the New York State Legislature to commit $7 million, and that was a lot of money in those days, a lot of money, to construct what many at the time thought was a very expensive ditch. And the eight-year project was popularly known at the time as Clinton's Folly. But Clinton had a vision. He predicted that the building of the canal would turn New York City into, and I quote, the granary of the world, the emporium of commerce, the seat of manufacturers, and the focus of great moneyed operations. The whole of Manhattan, covered with habitations and replenished with dense population, will constitute one vast city. Close quote. Well, that's pretty prophetic. The Erie Canal started construction in 1817, and by 1825, it connected the American interior with its coasts, which would lead to remarkable growth all over America. And the destination for most of the canal's traffic, New York City, would soon become America's greatest center of commerce, just as Governor DeWitt Clinton had predicted. But it was not just canals being built. The first railways were being built in the 1820s, and they would compete with the canals as shipping lanes and platforms all their own. And they would turn Western towns like Chicago into commerce powerhouses, along with canals and rail lines for other significant developments. There was Samuel Slater, whose factory innovations and systems changed textile manufacturing. Eli Whitney's cotton gin, which made short staple cotton into a commercially viable product and would make cotton king in the South. John Fitch and Robert Fulton's innovations in steam technology and other inventions like that would usher in an era of economic growth unrivaled in American history. There were also big innovations in law and finance, the biggest of them being state laws that created corporations, legal entities that allowed for the pooling by multiple individuals of the vast sums of capital required to build factories and commercial enterprises of a growing nation. All of this was transforming American life. Changes in law, technology, transportation, and commerce. Jefferson's ideal of a nation of small independent farmers and the independence and self-reliance that such a way of life would engender. This was changing. America was becoming a nation of growing economic interconnectedness. The combination of these things made the nation unique and exceptional and would help to create a national spirit, national ethos. But there were still important unresolved problems. One of them, a huge unresolved issue. And you know what it is, slavery.
8: And a terrific job on the production, editing, and storytelling by our own Monty Montgomery. And a special thanks to Professor Bill McClay, who teaches at Hillsdale College. What a story Bill McClay was telling about the development of the American identity, American commerce, but still that one lingering sin sitting there waiting to be addressed, and that's slavery. The story of us with Bill McClay here on Our American Stories.

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11: And we continue with our American stories. Up next, we have a moving eulogy from Mia Mendez. She memorialized the life of her father, Sergeant Richard Mendez, who was shot 4 times and killed while trying to stop a car break-in in Philadelphia in 2023. He was on the force there for nearly 2 decades. At his funeral, there were a number of speakers. None were more moving than his daughter, Mia. Let's take a listen.
12: I'm the daughter of Richard Carrera Mendez. He was born in Mayagüez, Puerto Rico on June 22nd, 1973, or according to my abuela, the 21st of June. My daddy was our family's backbone. In high-pressure situations, my mother and I can be a mess, but he was the one that always stayed calm, the one that told us everything is going to be okay. His favorite phrase was always, "We got this." No matter how tough a situation could be, he was always supporting the people in his life and would always be a shoulder to cry on. He was a wrestler in high school, and when I was a kid, he would always tell me about his wrestling days and would try and teach me his moves. We'd be in the supermarket, and I'd be jumping all over him trying to show off the moves he taught me. He met my mother in high school. He was 16 and she was 14. My dad used to say it was love at first sight. He'd never stop asking her out, and my mom would always say, "I'm not allowed to date. My mom would kill me." My mom's history teacher, Mr. Karbanek, was also my daddy's wrestling coach. He would always poke fun at the two. He would say to my mom, "One of my boys likes you." One story that he would always tell me was when he had a match and was 10 pounds over his weight class and needed to lose it by the end of the day. Coach Karbanek signed him out of all of his classes that day and made fun of him in front of my mom. My daddy finally started dating my mommy after she finished high school. Everyone loved my daddy, and everyone especially loved his relationship with my mom. He treated her like the queen she is. They said their love wasn't complete until I came into the picture. Anyone who knew my dad could tell you how much he loved her, and anyone who had the pleasure of seeing their love would be jealous of the relationship they had. I remember from the ages 9 to 13, every year for their anniversary, my dad would get her a bouquet of roses. But every year, he would have to double the amount he got the previous year. It got to the point he had to stop giving her flowers. My dad will always be an amazing man, and we will always have all the memories of all that he has done for our family. My daddy wasn't a regular wrestler. He cared about his education, not just fighting. At my age, he didn't really have as many opportunities to further his education. So growing up, he always emphasized the importance of my education. Without him, I don't know where I would be in my educational career. He would text or call to make sure I got my assignments done, read over all of my essays, and calm me down when school got overwhelming. Once again, he would always say, "We got this." As an adult, my daddy finally got his chance to get a degree. He didn't stop at one. In 2014, he received his Associate's of Science in Business Administration. And then 2 years later, in 2016, he received a Bachelor's of Science in Business Administration, graduating with summa cum laude. And then a year later, in 2017, he received a Master's of Science in Business Administration. The achievement he was most proud of, besides me, of course, was getting those degrees. My daddy was so proud of them, and so are we. He did this all while being a full-time Philadelphia police officer, a full-time husband, dad, son, brother, and friend. And he always found a way to make time for us. He was truly my superhero. He spent countless nights up until 4 a.m. completing assignments. He would have his partner at the time, Al Cruz, read over his assignments during slow times at the 25th District. And they would had an inside joke that it was Al and my daddy's degree. Al would say, half of that degree is mine. He inspired me to keep working through my education. When he got his master's degree, he would joke and say, just call me master. If you feel that higher education is something you want to work towards, do it. My daddy would have supported you fully. My daddy was on track to retire. On October 15th, it would have been his 23rd year on the force. He had 67 certifications and accommodations. When he retired, he wanted to go back to school, but this time to teach. I could not think of a better and more qualified teacher than him. He was qualified to teach MERT. He knew everything about the department. He created countless memos, not that he needed them himself. And you could tell him one thing and he'd never forget. He always said he had the memory of an elephant. He also helped put together so many spreadsheets. He was one of the first officers at the real-time crime unit, and he was the first major incident response team officers. Either place he would have done great, just as he did everywhere he had been before. On Thursday, October 12th, my daddy was murdered in the line of duty. That very night, I asked him, can't you call out sick? I want you to stay home with us tonight. And he said, no, mommy, I can't. I racked too many sick hours already. Never in a million years would I have thought that would be the last time I ever saw my daddy. That night was the worst night of my life. My Uncle Booker came to our house to take us to Penn Presbyterian Hospital. He drove like a bat out of hell to get us to the hospital to see my daddy. But as we were driving there, Over the Rainbow started to play, and I knew my daddy had left us. I knew we were too late. My daddy sent Uncle Booker to us. In a crowd of unfamiliar faces, he was our rock. The rest of the night was such a blur. All I can remember is seeing my daddy's cold, dead body lying there when less than 2 hours ago he was kissing me and my mommy goodnight. Surviving without my daddy will be difficult for the both of us, but we know he wouldn't want us to give up, so we won't. Thank you to the Philadelphia Police Department and everyone who has kept us in your prayers. The current state of Philadelphia worries me. My daddy would always tell me, keep your head on a swivel, something he seemed to say more and more in the last few months. The past few years, it seems that crime in Philadelphia has been going up as well. People are getting too comfortable committing crimes, knowing that in most cases, nothing will happen to them. I am scared, and this situation definitely does not help. The strongest man in my life, my hero, my rock, my daddy, was taken from me. From us, and I'm unbelievably scared. My daddy was an amazing man. He was a kind, loving, patient, and humble. My daddy was looked over. He trained people. He did everything he could to support his family and his fellow officers, and he never complained. He never envied anybody. He was always there to celebrate everyone's success. He was a good officer, an even better husband, and the best daddy in the world. Thank you.
11: What a beautiful, what a sad, and what a remarkable story Mia just told. These officers that serve and protect us, 700,000 of them, they go out to serve and protect us, and sometimes they don't come home. She said, my daddy was taken from me. He was an amazing man. She also noted that he was a good officer, a better husband, and the best daddy in the world. That night I asked him, can't you call in sick? Never in a million years, Mia said, did I think that that would be the last time I would ever see my daddy. The most heartbreaking part of all, he was on track to retire. He was ready to teach. He was ready to go out and live his life, and it was cut short. in a senseless way. Celebrating always here on Our American Stories, the people who serve and protect us and their families. Honoring Richard Mendez, his daughter's eulogy, here on Our American Stories.
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0: And we continue with Our American Stories, the show where America is the star and the American people. In 1974, Patricia Hearst, heiress of the William Randolph Hearst newspaper empire, was abducted by an American far-left militant organization, and she eventually joined their cause. Here to tell the story is Ashley Lubinsky. Ashley is the former co-host of Discovery Channel's Master of Arms and the former curator in charge of the Cody Firearms Museum. Here's Ashley.
1: The 1960s and 70s in American history was, to say the least, a tumultuous time, wrought with violence and unrest as various activist groups sought a range of different changes in American culture. So it was anything from civil rights and human rights, but in some cases, these organizations moved into domestic terrorism and sought to completely topple and reconfigure the government. And a lot of those groups were inspired by communism and China's Chairman Mao. But one of the more bizarre stories from this time frame involved a socialite and the first domestic terrorist organization in the country, the Symbionese Liberation Army, which is also known simply as the SLA. And it's a history about kidnapping, potential brainwashing, and accountability for crimes against the state. Patricia Campbell Hearst, who's better known as Patty, was born in 1954, and if you recognize the name, she was the granddaughter of a publishing dynasty that was created by William Randolph Hearst. But on February 4th, 1974, this is where her story kind of really takes off. She's a sophomore at UC Berkeley in California, and she's kidnapped in her apartment by the SLA. Now, Hearst had two unfortunate things going for her at that point, which is that her apartment was located near SLA headquarters, and the fact that she had a famous name. And what they were really trying to do at this time was leverage the Hearst name in order to get two members of their group out of prison. Although, they were in prison for the fact that they killed a superintendent of Oakland schools, so the likelihood of that being a two-for-one trade is pretty slim to none, and so the effort was futile. So they shifted their gears to deciding to kind of leverage the money of the Hearst family in their mind to do good for those who were impoverished in the state of California. After they were turned down by the state, they demanded that the Hearst family distribute $70 worth of food to each person in need in a specific part of Northern California. However, when the math worked out on that, it would actually have cost the family hundreds of millions of dollars. So as a compromise, the family offered to loan $2 million in order to help feed the poor for 1 year through what they called people in need. So they took the steps and made good on this arrangement, but even after this, the SLA refused to release Hearst. According to Hearst, she was held for a week in a closet, blindfolded with her hands tied, and she claimed she was threatened with death and raped and was only let out to eat and when she wanted to join in political discussions. All of this would result in Hearst later claiming that she was brainwashed for her ultimate involvement in the organization. She was given political documents when after her kidnapping and was taught rhetoric that represented the far-left movement that the SLA embraced. Her account did change somewhat, though, but according to an early recounting, she said that she was offered the choice to be released or to join the SLA. And she made that decision, whether voluntary or involuntary, and she decided to take up arms, quite literally, and become a part of the Symbionese Liberation Army. After she decided to become a part of the SLA, it became very public, and she recorded an audio, again, voluntary or involuntary, that was released on April 3rd, 1974, where she said that she had, of her own volition, joined the SLA, and in a weird twist, decided that she would go by the name of Tanya.
2: Greetings to the people. This is Tanya. For those people who still believe that I'm brainwashed or dead, I am a soldier in the People's Army.
1: One of the most famous photos that you see of Patty Hearst during her time with the SLA is during a bank robbery. And this bank robbery occurred on April 15th, 1974, so just shortly after the audio was released. And she was caught on tape robbing the Sunset District branch of the Hibernia Bank in San Francisco. And iconically, she's holding an M1 carbine. After this bank robbery, there were a lot of opinions on her involvement. And the attitude from the court and the state government was that she was a quote-unquote common criminal. But those who loved her wanted to defend her, felt like this wasn't her. And so her fiancé actually went on after this to defend her.
3: If anyone had any sympathy to give to Patty at any point along this, the last 2 months, that they should extend it to her now, because from the way I know Patty, she's sick, she's exhausted, and she's being humiliated at the hands of a group of people that are determined not to let her get out of this alive.
1: To which Patty Hearst responded,
2: "As for my ex-fiancé, I don't care if I ever see him again. During the last few months, Stephen has shown himself to be a sexist, ageist pig. Not that this was a sudden change from the way he always was."
1: Another occurrence happened when Patty Hearst was trying to rescue a fellow SLA member, William Harris, who she will ultimately accuse of a lot of things once his role goes to trial. But she and Harris escaped during an encounter at a sporting goods store. And this escape would ultimately save her life because they hijacked several cars and fled. But meanwhile, the police were kind of closing in on other SLA members, and six of the members ended up cornered in a house by the police. And there was an infamous shootout on May 16th, 1974. And all six members died, both by being shot, and then there was also a subsequent fire in the house. And this really kind of took the legs out from under the SLA, but it didn't completely eliminate it. After the shootout, Hearst continued to aid the SLA until she was arrested a year later on September 18, 1975. While she was being booked, she interestingly listed her career as Urban Gorilla. And when she got a chance to talk to her attorney, she wanted to convey a message to those outside. And her message was, quote, "to tell everybody that I'm smiling, that I feel free and strong, and I send my greetings and love to all my sisters and brothers out there," end quote. And this is now where the story takes, if you can believe it, an even more bizarre turn. At the time of her arrest, Hearst was just 87 pounds. And the defense decided to do several psychological evaluations of her because they felt that there was a stark decline in her mental health. And in fact, they found that Hearst's IQ before she was kidnapped was much higher than it was after her kidnapping. She also suffered from memory loss and traumatic nightmares. As a result, the defense would argue brainwashing as the reason behind Hearst's involvement with the organization. And she's most infamously associated then with Stockholm Syndrome, which is where people begin to have a positive relationship with their captors. The judge in this case, though, was not really having it and refused to allow psychological experts and the brainwashing claims to be heard in court. And the prosecution argued that they had plenty of evidence post-arrest to show that she had maintained her loyalties to the SLA, including recordings of meetings she had after she was arrested, where she spoke very colorfully about the government as well as the organization that she was a part of.
2: "I want to talk about the way I knew our six murdered comrades, because the fascist pig media has, of course, been painting a typically distorted picture of these beautiful sisters and brothers. The only way we can free ourselves of this fascist dictatorship is by fighting, not with words, but with guns."
1: During this time, though, she did unofficially provide information on SLA activities, which in February of 1976 may have been responded with a bomb that exploded at Hearst Castle. On March 20th, 1976, Hearst was convicted of bank robbery and using a firearm during the commission of a felony. She was initially given the maximum sentence of 35 years, but that was ultimately reduced to 7 after the passing of the initial judge. After 22 months, though, President Carter commuted her sentence, allowing her to be released from prison. And then much, much later, President Clinton in 2001 would actually pardon her crimes. After prison, Hearst married Bernard Lee Shaw, who was a member of her security detail and had several children with him. And she would go on to publish a memoir and do many television appearances, both documentaries about her time with the SLA, but then also as an actress. And in an even bigger twist, today she's become passionate about showing dogs at competitions at Westminster. It's unlikely that the truth will ever really be known about whether she was a willing participant or whether she was brainwashed. Regardless, though, whether you believe Hearst or not, It's clear this is a history that is truly stranger than fiction.
0: And a terrific job on the production, editing, and storytelling by our own Greg Hengler. And a special thanks to Ashley Lubinsky, and she's a regular contributor here. And what a story she tells for those of us old enough to remember it. Those pictures of Patty Hearst, the granddaughter of one of the richest men, one of the most powerful men in American history, sitting there in a bank with a machine gun. And some of the great battles of our country were fought during the 1960s, cultural battles. And we bring them to you here. The story of Patty Hearst, the heiress of America's billionaire king, who joined her terrorist abductors, here on Our American Stories.
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11: Hold your fire. I'm Chris DeMeo, Fox News. President Trump sounding optimistic about a planned 3-day ceasefire between Russia and Ukraine. It's scheduled for Saturday through Monday. The president hopes it'll last longer.
12: I'd like to see it stop. Russia-Ukraine, it's the worst thing since World War II in terms of life. 25,000 young soldiers every month. It's crazy. So it could very well be.
11: And the ceasefire deal between both countries includes a swap of 1,000 prisoners on both sides. Meantime, the U.S. and Iran exchanging strikes as the two nations have yet to come to a peace deal. Fox's Aisha Hosni has more from the White House.
13: The U.S., the administration is expecting a response from the Iranians on this potential deal to end hostilities. In the meantime, the U.S. military continues to enforce their U.S. blockade of Iranian ports. In fact, U.S. forces announced that they disabled two more vessels that were caught violating the U.S. blockade in the Gulf of Oman. CENTCOM also releasing new images of the four U.S.-guided missile destroyers that faced nonstop incoming fire from Iran while they were traversing 500 miles through the Persian Gulf and the Strait of Hormuz. After that, the U.S. carried out retaliatory strikes, but the president is insisting that the ceasefire is still in place.
11: While the ceasefire continues, President Trump maintains U.S. forces will do whatever is necessary for U.S. defenses in the region. Italy's foreign minister telling Secretary of State Marco Rubio on Friday that Europe needs the United States and vice versa as America's top diplomat wrapped up 2 days of fence-mending talks in Italy and the Vatican. This follows weeks of tensions over the U.S.-Israeli war in Iran, and the president has criticized the Pope and Italy's government for opposing the Iran war. 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
11: The highest court in the Commonwealth of Virginia has ruled against Democrats' attempts at redistricting in the state to give the Democrats a lopsided advantage. Fox's Shannon Bream in Washington has more.
18: From the beginning, critics argued Democrats were violating the Virginia Constitution in a way that undermined the entire effort aimed at taking the Democrats' 6-5 seat advantage to a 10-1 edge. The court, by a 4-3 vote, finding a violation of the state constitution, held this violation irreparably undermines the integrity of the resulting referendum vote and renders it null and void. The court adding that means the maps in effect before the referendum are the ones that must be used for the upcoming midterm elections. Virginia Attorney General Jay Jones says his team is, quote, evaluating every legal pathway forward. Several other states are scrambling to redraw their maps as well.
11: Several states are looking to redistrict after the Supreme Court ruled that race can't be used to draw up congressional district boundaries. State and federal officials recommending an emergency drought declaration in Utah.
19: Utah's Department of Natural Resources says it's voted to recommend Governor Spencer Cox make an emergency drought declaration.
20: It's really bad. Like, we're seeing conditions that we've never experienced before as a state, and it's statewide. And so we've got to raise awareness. We've got to use less water. We've got to conserve. And we got to be smart with how we use this limited resource.
19: Department Commissioner Joel Ferry speaking with Salt Lake City's Fox 13 News. Officials say the state is facing low stream inflows and above average temperatures, which could also lead to a tough wildfire season, noting the declaration would free up resources and funding to help reduce the impact. Kristen Goodwin, Fox News.
11: Stocks finishing on a higher note today. The Dow up 12 points. I'm Chris DeMeo. This is Fox News.
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3: And welcome back to Coast, George Norrie, along with Mark Shaw. Mark, thank you for coming on and talking about this incredible story. It's one of the saddest I've come across in a long time.
4: What's that?
3: This story is very sad, isn't it?
4: It is, all around. And the only thing that can be done now is to do everything possible with somebody out there coming forward and telling what somebody told them, and then the authorities going ahead and finding her alive, or second, at least somehow or another bring some closure to this by their are being able to figure out exactly what happened here. And the person can be brought to justice, whatever it may be. There's all kinds of ways that there still can be, I don't know, you can't call it a happy ending, that's for sure. But there can be some closure to this, and that's the most important thing, I think.
3: And if she's alive and comes back safely, then I think you do have a happy ending.
4: Well, yes, and I still think it's possible. I don't know. I have a feeling, you know, I represented a lot of bad people when I was a criminal defense lawyer and so on and so forth that way. But there always was something good in their heart. And I think that this very well could have been possibly, you know, hey, it's a very nice home. It's enclosed, there's nobody around there or anything else like that if you look at it, which is a kind of a bad thing now. But they decided, look, you know, whatever their stature is in life, I'm going to go in there and steal what I can and sell it and everything. And then all at once they come to that door or whatever. You can't figure out exactly why they were hiding their identity so much, but you can't use an awful lot of logic with regard to anybody that's doing that kind of thing. And all at once there she is. And it may have been as scared as she was. And perhaps what they did is that I don't know how that blood got on the cement or whatever, who knows, but they could have very well taken her through the trees and everything else and put her in a van and taken her away. And then what am I going to do about this? What am I going to do for her? And I don't think it had anything to do with the ransom. And so they've been thinking now for 3 months, what am I going to do with this woman? Hopefully they've gotten her the drugs she needs, the prescriptions and everything. And I still feel like there could be a ray of light here.
3: What about the lowlifes, Mark, who send in phony ransom letters?
4: Well, that's just, it's awful that they would do something like that. You know, I wanted to be careful tonight to talk about Samantha with some things that could have happened in her past where somebody was offended by her or whatever that way. But I think that I felt like I was going to go ahead and do it because maybe there'll be somebody that'll come forward with that. But she didn't do anything wrong, Savannah. Nancy didn't do anything wrong. And now those people, if they went ahead and did what they did with the ransom notes and things like that, I don't have much respect for them, for sure.
3: To the phones we go. Let's go to Bob in Arizona. Welcome to the show. Bob, go ahead.
5: Yeah, I was a detective and investigator with the district attorney's office for 32 years. And I agree with Mark on one of his theories there. I really think that this may have been an ex-con who had been to prison because he was identified by his victim. And I think this guy, that was an upscale neighborhood, and this guy went in there not expecting to be anybody in there. And there was, and he probably ended up hitting this woman or doing something to her. That's what caused the blood. Took her with him. And unfortunately, I don't think she's alive because this person probably

0: he went to prison for the same thing, and he got identified by his victim. And if I was...
1: You there, Bob? Oh, boy, they got him clipped off, didn't they? Wow.
2: I guess so. He makes a lot of sense with regard to what he's saying, because, yes, there is that situation where if she is kept alive, that she can identify him, although that with that, what, I don't know what you call it, costume or whatever else he had on, if he kept it on, then she wouldn't have been able to identify him. But he makes good sense in terms of what he's talking about, for sure.
1: Do we know if Nancy Guthrie went to the door to open it, or did he break in?
2: Well, I think that's the problem here that we have. I don't think that has ever been reconciled as to what really occurred. I still find it just fascinating that a reporter and the news crew has to find that blood there. So that makes me wonder about any investigation, both with the door and inside the home or whatever that way. You get these crime scenes, and we've seen that with Dorothy and Marilyn and JFK and so on and so forth. You see that where the crime scene is compromised. Well, if that's the case and all these people are walking around, you know, the detectives and the news people, and that's what happened here, I mean, it compromises the crime scene, and then that puts you about 50 steps behind going forward with your investigation. I don't know, George. I haven't read any reliable accounts of what really happened there, what they think happened with this guy who ended up at the front door.
1: First-time caller Hank is with us in Sherman Oaks, California. Hank, go ahead.
3: I heard you discussing how somebody found Mrs. Guthrie's house. And I wanted to say that Savannah publicized her mother on her own show. Mm-hmm. She did a lot of things with her mother on TV. I thought it was very odd that somebody at her level as a anchor would bring her own mother on the show. But everybody would know that watched that show knows what her mother looks like, knows where her mother lives. Savannah talked about going back there. So it was well publicized. But so maybe to her own detriment that she brought her mother on her show.
2: You know, what you just said, I'm going to interrupt for a minute, because you've just produced a possible motive. That somebody was disgusted, let's say, use that word, disgusted with this Savannah woman bringing her mother on the Today Show and so on and so forth and everything else. Maybe they didn't like the smile on their faces. Maybe they didn't like how they talked. Maybe they were jealous. I mean, you can't tell, but you just came up with some motives that should be looked into, because somebody was offended by what occurred here, in my opinion, and that's they went to the extremes of abducting Nancy.
1: Is it conceivable, Mark, that the abductor is from way out of state somewhere, some other state, not just Arizona?
2: I'd be surprised, but I'm never surprised at anything when I'm doing my research. I'll just quickly tell you, I have a new book coming out in September. I've been able to connect Dorothy Kilgallen with the famous aviator Amelia Earhart in the 1930s.
1: Really?
2: Yeah, and
1: book yourself back on the show for that.
2: Well, thank you, and I'm going to be able to provide what I believe is the most reliable outcome as to how Amelia Earhart perished at sea. And I didn't start out to find that kind of thing, but it's amazing. These two pioneering women in the 1930s knew each other. They were kind of kindred spirits and everything. And every step of the way, my wife can tell you, every once in a while I go, wow. Because it's with all of my books, something happens. I think it's the good Lord. He wakes me up in midnight and gives me all the ideas and everything like that. But no stone should be unturned, to use a cliche here, with regard to what happened. And that gentleman could be right. The motive can be, Dorothy always looked at the smallest clues. And that's how she, you know, she didn't believe Jack Ruby when he was talking about how sorry he was that JFK died and all of this. And so she took that on and went ahead, and I think she's the most credible reporter to have covered the JFK assassination. So we can't tell. So that's what bothers me here, is that, okay, it was the ransom. Well, then that left. It was some of the people talking about this there, and that's gone. There's no definitive strategy here, in my opinion, and that's why I still suggest that if the Guthrie family wants to do something with this, they hire their own person, just like the gentleman who was on here, a retired detective who would look into this, and he only has one allegiance, and that's to the family.
1: Good point. Let's go to Lewis in Pennsylvania, east of the Rockies. Lewis, thank you. Go ahead.
4: Hey, George, thank you for taking my call. I have a few comments and a two-pronged question for Mr. Shaw.
1: Sure thing.
4: First of all, Mr. Shaw, I want to thank you for all your investigative work, and maybe someday the American public will find out what happened to JFK and all these other books that you've written.
2: Yes, thank
4: you. And my comment about what you said about the Guthries, I agree with you. There was a big boot owl at the beginning of that case, and I think they need fresh eyes on that case. They should hire, like you said, no allegiance to anybody. But my question for Mr. Shaw is, do you think it's possible that this Nancy Guthrie was kidnapped as a diversion because of all these missing scientists? And is it possible that maybe one of the scientists went over the rainbow and maybe he's doing, kidnapping all these people, like, and killing them or whatever, like in that book by Agatha Christie, what was it, 10 Little Needs, and then the word, okay, thank you, George.
1: All right, thank you.
2: Anything is possible here. I've learned now a little bit more about this scientist being disappearing and everything. I don't know what to think of that. I'd be interested to know what you think, George. But, you just can't discount anything. If I learned anything from my years as a criminal defense lawyer in defending people, you can't figure out a lot of time what's going through their minds, why they, I've had people who were millionaires and gone ahead and done the dumbest things that ever could be and ended up in prison. It didn't make any sense whatsoever. And this crime doesn't make any sense. George started the show with this, that this doesn't make any sense. What happened here to lead to this wonderful mother being abducted and then her family just going through hell? It just doesn't make sense.
1: No, it doesn't. And the dearth of ransom demands makes it even more confusing, doesn't it, Mark?
2: It sure does, yeah. I just don't believe that's the motive. And unfortunately, I think that TMZ is an interesting outfit, but they wanted the headlines there in terms of what they could find. But I think that got in the way of a lot of the other possibilities with motive that are much more credible.
1: Richard in Anchorage, Alaska. Take it away, Richard.
5: Hello, you there?
1: Yes, sir. Go ahead.
5: Hello. Hey, okay. I think it's two questions in one. But anyways, it did happen up here. But, being 84 years old, I don't know about her health and stuff and how she got around all by herself or anything like that, or she needed help, or she had a home, a healthcare helper or something like that. Uh-huh. But you think she would have had, somebody living with her or something, or keep an eye on her healthcare. But on this particular one, this guy, he was in his 80s, and he was mean, and the state came out, and he had daycare people coming in his house. Mm-hmm. Then it was getting the time where they needed somebody to have somebody 24/7 with them.
2: Mm-hmm.
5: Well, anyways, he told us the state coming to get him, they bring in the city cops with them too. And he told him, get back out of my house and stuff. Then about a month later, they came in like 2:00 in the morning, and they beat the door down and just hauled him off and put him in the old folks' home.
2: That's bad.
5: And they left all of his medicine and everything was there still. This, when I heard of this, is the first thing I thought of, something like that. Then another thing is that I know in Arizona, you get outside like Yuma and Tucson and all those, they have like small border checks, like they do. It's not as big as the border check when you go to the border, but they have one when you leave in that town, like 10 or 15 miles out.
2: Right.
5: And having those right there, I was wondering why they didn't recognize her, or she was in a vehicle or being kidnapped or something. They would have seen her.
2: Mm-hmm. Well, you know what could happen there? If the Guthrie family decided to get an independent investigator, then they can get some answers here. I think they're feeling like, at least I get the feeling, that they have to believe it. They're not getting any answers. They're getting theories. They're getting this. They're getting confusion. They're hearing all of this. That's got to be so negative for them. So I still believe, I don't know if they'll hear this broadcast or whatever, but, you know, why not? Why not go ahead, you know, and hire somebody that they can trust and that will look into this and give them some answers in terms of what's going on in that way? I think that would give them a little bit of peace right now.
1: Is it conceivable, Mark, that the abductor might have been a worker around the house?
2: George, certainly. And do we know whether they, you know, obviously the woman's 84 years old. I just turned 81, and I can't do an awful lot of things, and I doubt that she could. Who's taking care of the property? Who's dealing with plumbing issues? Who's dealing with whatever it may be that way? That's a very good point.
1: The rubbish collection,
2: yeah,
1: anything.
2: Exactly. So have they looked into that? Have they tried to see if there's somebody like that? Hell, for all we know, sorry to use that language on your program. For all we know, it could be somebody who's taking care of the plumbing or is taking care of the grounds or something like that. But we just don't know, because the problem here is that you've got these jealousies between federal and local authorities, and it gets in the way, you know, the conflicts and thing, and they want to badmouth each other. They also are dueling to try to get the credit to break this case. It gets in the way of a proper investigation.
1: Let me ask you a legal question for somebody who might be listening to this program and knows something.
2: Mm-hmm.
1: 3 months have gone by. Can that person be held anything liable or responsible for that, for waiting so long?
2: I'm not sure exactly what you mean. Go.
1: They don't have anything to do with the case, the abduction, none of that, but they know what happened and they know who did it. And they waited 3 months to say something. They heard it on the show tonight and decided, I'm going to come clean and call somebody.
2: I don't believe so. And if they hired me or they hired a lawyer, that lawyer could go ahead and talk to the authorities and explain why that happened. Maybe they know this person and they're scared that if they come forward and provide information and maybe even point the finger at that person, that particular person could kill them or hurt them or whatever that way. No, I don't think there's any possible culpability for something like that. But they need to do it sooner than later, that's for sure.
1: Or maybe it's their brother.
2: Yeah. Yeah, George, look at all these possibilities we've talked about in a couple hours. We haven't heard anything about that kind of thing. That's why I say a hard-nosed detective, you know, like Columbo, for instance, who used to be on television, get him on this case, and he'll be out there going house to house. He'll be going to the bars. He'll be going to the bowling alleys. He'll go everywhere because somebody, in my opinion, has been informed as to what occurred, because it's just human nature where somebody wants somebody to know what they did. And hopefully they could go ahead and do some hard work on that, the gumshoes of the old days, and find out exactly what that is. And I think that could be the breakthrough.
1: It could be. So the other book you're working on comes out in September?
2: Yes, it does.
1: Good for you. How many have you written now, Mark?
2: Oh, George, for a guy that barely got out of university and barely graduated from a law school, I think we're in the 30s now, with all kinds of different, you know, topics and so on and so forth. I was looking at the other day, though, by the way, where this first took place, when I learned about, I wrote a book about Melvin Belli, if you remember that.
1: Oh, I sure do.
2: In the 1980s, and I decided after he died to write a biography of him. And I learned about Dorothy Kilgallen, and everything's taken off since then.
1: Mark, we're going to come back and take final calls with you in just a moment on Coast to Coast AM as we talk about the case of missing 84-year-old Nancy Guthrie right here on Coast to Coast AM.
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2: I thought I was safe.
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1: Next hour, Michael Zuccarelli joins us to talk about evidence for heaven. Looking forward to that. We'll be back in a moment with Mark Shaw and take final calls with him as we talk about the disappearance of 84-year-old Nancy Guthrie. What a story that may be. Have you signed up yet to become a Coast Insider? 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
3: Hi, it's Teresa. 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
1: 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Right at the top of the homepage, it says Insider. 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
1: And welcome back to Coast, George Norrie with Mark Shaw. Mark, thank you again for doing what you do, my friend.
8: All over the world, it's just amazing what you've done with your life.
1: Let's go to the phones. Cornelius is with us in Louisiana. Welcome to the program. He used to be a federal corrections officer. Hey, Corny, go ahead.
9: Boy, George, you got all the inmates. You and Mark Shaw got all the inmates all excited. I tell you, Mark and George, they love this show. It's a captive audience, but they love this show. You know, I was just telling Tommy, and I was also a military police officer, Shaw, MPI, military police investigator. And like that first detective, and you're right, George, somebody cut him off. They didn't want him to talk. And I got to say, Denver and Jackson, Mississippi, I can't get a hold of them, George. You know, they had some bad tornadoes over there. So I hope and pray he's all right. I've been trying to call him. So pray for Denver. I've been watching TMZ. I know you don't give no credit to TMZ, but Harvey always talks about George Norway and George Knapp about UFOs and stuff. And whoever the kidnappers were, maybe it was phony, they sent them two letters, and of course they turned them over to the police department over there and the feds. But I told Tommy, George, I called the FBI and the feds because there were two remote viewers on the show, and they said they could find Nancy Guthrie if they were contacted. So I gave the FBI and told them the name. I can't remember them now. I'm 65 years old, and that was a few shows back. And, Mr. White, we're going to look into it. So I don't know if they can use remote viewers, Shaw, to find out who did this. I want to tell you one more quick thing. My defense attorney was Richard B. Byrne. He worked directly with Big Jim Garrison, and he knew stuff about the JFK assassination. And Demetrius Burns is still alive. Richard passed a few years ago, and that would be a great guy to interview. I'm sure he's dead because all the authors would call him and ask him what did he know about the Kennedy assassination. And I want to know, have you ever looked into the MLK assassination? God bless you, George, and God bless America.
8: Wow.
1: Well, and the Martin Luther King family does not believe James Earl Ray did it.
8: You know, a few years ago, a gentleman got in touch with me, and he told me that he knew what happened with Martin Luther King, and he sent me some materials to look at and so on and so forth that way. And then I tried to get in touch with him because I thought he really had a good idea of what occurred. And I never heard from him again. I called his number. I don't know what happened to the man, but I wish to this day that I had maybe followed up a little bit more than I could have, because I think that's obviously a mystery that has never been solved as well.
1: Tom is in communication with the brother of Sirhan Sirhan, and if he comes on the program and if we work that out, I'd like you back with me, Mark, all right?
8: I'd be happy to. And I tried to send my book, Abuse of Power, which really provides the proof that Sirhan was not responsible for Robert Kennedy's death. But I sent it to the prison. I went through the rules and all of that. I even got one to his attorney, but I never heard back. I'm very disappointed with that. And if there's any way to be able to do something, because that man is languishing in jail for 65 years or whatever it is for a crime he did not commit.
1: Let me ask you a question about that, though, real quickly. Didn't they tackle him with a gun in his hand?
8: I don't know if they tackled him or not, but yes, he had a gun in his hand. But George, if you look at again the investigation of that, you know, I was able to show that Sirhan Sirhan was connected through Mickey Cohen to Carlos Marcelo, and Marcelo could not, as I talked about on your program before, he could not let Bobby Kennedy become president of the United States, because if he had become president, the first thing he would have done was go after Marcelo, whom he knew had helped assassinate his brother JFK. So I started with all of that, and I connected Marcelo with Cohen to Sirhan. But George, when this man was, I had somebody at Hollywood at Santa Anita Racetrack who knew Sirhan. I gave a good account of exactly how that happened. That they saw him with a couple hoodlums a few days before Robert Kennedy was killed. And you know, it's just unfortunate that he got caught in the web of injustice, because one of the things that happened when he was arrested was that his first lawyer was connected to Marcelo as well. He never had a chance in court, and that was a true injustice.
1: And what about Jimmy Hoffa's involvement? That's possible.
8: Well, I've always admired you for having one of the last interviews with him. You know, his whole connection with Marcelo and Santo Traficante has always enamored me in terms of what happened there, because, as you know, James Hoffa hated Bobby Kennedy more than the devil. In fact, he tried to strangle him, remember, in Washington, D.C., when they got together. So it's unfortunate that Hoffa, you know, obviously died, I assume, and is buried under a building somewhere or something like that. Because and we probably know what the motive was, because he knew too much. That's for sure. I could have written a book, the racketeer that knew too much, or the mafia, the boss that knew too much, or something. Because he really did, and unfortunately, that's a crime that's never been solved.
1: He knew who killed Kennedy. There's no doubt about that.
8: Absolutely.
1: Next up, let's go to Sue in North Carolina. Welcome to the program. Hi, Sue.
10: Hi, George. How y'all doing?
1: We're all good. Thank you.
10: Yeah, I had a question. something that I noticed that you never hear that any of, like, Nancy Guthrie's maybe closest friends, or maybe some close family members, or any person, any human being that was close to her and knew her, you know, you know, as well as you could know a friend or a family member. But I never heard in the news, none of those people, if they existed, were, like, interviewed and what they might have thought happened to her.
8: Really, really a good point. And I'll tell you what I've learned here in the last couple days is that, well, I guess because they're worried about the danger to somebody, that apparently Savannah has told some of those people to not come forward, because they're worried, as long as this suspect is out there someplace, that if they do and talk too much, my wife, as a matter of fact, was a little bit worried about my coming on this program and saying what I've said, because you never know with somebody who may have some mental issues or something like that. But I was told, and you can check it out, and you're right, that they should have interviewed those people, and maybe they did, or re-interviewed them or something. But I was told that Savannah was concerned about their well-being, because with this guy being out there, if they went ahead and brought forward evidence, that they could be in danger themselves.
1: My intuitive gut tells me, Mark, that if she is dead, she died in captivity. I don't think the kidnapper, the abductor, killed her, but she probably died in captivity, and he's panicked now. He doesn't know what to do.
8: I think you could be right on point with regard to it. You know, we've just got to get some closure to this. So I hope, again, I'm going to say it the last time, that the Guthrie family hires a well-thought-of, well-respected private investigator, independent investigator, whatever you want to call it, and have them look into this, because their only allegiance then will be to the Guthrie family, and they can get some answers here.
1: Gordon, Plant City, Florida, is with us. Welcome to the show. Hello, Gordy. Go ahead.
11: George, Mark, thanks for taking my call. Shout out to my friend Cornelius. I can't go without that. I remember hearing something about a van that was a work van pulling up and workers getting up on the roof and putting a solar-powered device up there that was pretty complex that somehow interacted with the security system to trick it. And by the way, you guys were mentioning a few other points that I was going to raise, and I want to thank you. But if it would be all right, George, you brought up a point earlier about the statistical probability of all these people turning up missing. And I'd like to share, if I could, I checked with one of my AI friends, MedAI, and we went to it round and round. And both when you use the narrow definition of scientists that have credentials, as well as the broad version that can include advocates, the amount of people that have been killed or disappeared is actually statistically normal or a little bit lower. And the reason it looks high is because when you compare the total number of people that were killed, including advocates, with the statistic control amount of just the scientists, it looks off. But when you measure apples to apples, nothing statistically. I know it sounds bad for coast to coast that look for conspiracies, but this time it looks like it was just run-of-the-mill average numbers of death. Nothing going on. I hate to disappoint people, but I wanted to be honest. But thanks for bringing up the thing about the airplane, as well as the thing about checking with the neighbor security footage. I hope y'all can follow up on that. But the thing up on top of the roof, the little device that was a radio device that interacted with the security system or something to trick it. What do you know about that, if anything, Mark?
8: Well, I wish I knew more. I'm not much of a technical person at all, and I'm going to maybe look into that a little bit more, because apparently, George, wasn't there some conjecture, at least, that there was something done with the technical aspects of these things, like the computers and so on and so forth, in the Guthrie home there with Nancy and so on and so forth, and they think that was deliberate to go ahead. That sounds awfully sophisticated for me, that somebody would have done that, but it's possible. Do you know any more about that? Have you heard anything about that?
1: Not anymore, but you're right about that. They probably had knowledge of security systems somehow. Maybe they even worked for security companies. Who knows?
8: Do we know that they even had a security company that handled the Guthrie home? I've never seen anything about that.
1: You got to assume they did, the installer.
8: Well, yeah, and then that installer becomes a suspect. I mean, see, some of these things, it takes somebody. I wish I had the time. I'd spend 24 hours a day on this case. But, you know, it's got to be somebody that will really get into this and look at all the angles, all the possibilities and things like that, because that's what I believe the Guthrie family deserves, so they can get some peace about this.
1: I don't think the cops are telling us as much as they know. Maybe that's a good thing. What do you think, Mark?
8: I don't know. I don't know what to think. I had a wonderful relationship with the law enforcement when I was a criminal defense lawyer. In fact, the judges and the detectives and everything used to come over to my office, and we would play craps on one of the tables, throw the dice and everything. When we went into the courtroom, you know, we did what we did, but we were friends and so on and so forth, and I really appreciate. In fact, there was one detective named Harry Dunn. I wish he was still alive today. He'd be the perfect one to go ahead and help the Guthrie family, because Harry was a straight shooter, and he would look under every leaf and what stone and whatever, and he'd find out what happened here.
1: Let's go to Cindy in Kingman, Arizona. Hi, Cindy. Welcome to the show.
12: Thank you. I am calling about, you know, if you needed to just say one word about this case, it's got to be the word frustration. Mm. It's just so frustrating. And I was wondering, Mark, I feel the same way I did about the JonBenet Ramsey case. JonBenet, did you look into that? And I mean, how frustrating is that after all these years?
8: Yes, it is. No, it's not a case that I ever felt like I had the time to give it that it needed.
13: These are just tragedies for sure, especially when it's young people who are abducted or whatever. I said, somebody was talking to me the other day, and they said, well, big deal about Nancy. These things happen all the time. This kids are abducted and families and things like that. Why are you making such a big deal out of this? And this happens all the time. The only reason it's happening and they're getting the notice is because Savannah's popular and on the Today Show and so on and so forth. And they make a good point that way. But, these are just tragedies for sure. But hopefully there can be some closure, as I say, this way if we can get the right things done and there will really be a true investigation here.
1: Absolutely. And I wish the FBI and the local county sheriff's department would get together and be friends, don't you?
13: Well, why not? Come on, drop the egos at the door. Drop the egos. Quit blasting each other. Figure out a way to go ahead and share information. And never know what one agency knows that the other doesn't. And all it takes, I mean, I've been involved in those meetings back when I was practicing law and so on and so forth, where they come together and they talk about things, and all at once there's an idea that comes up and so on and so forth. And that makes all the difference in the world with regard to where the investigation is headed.
1: Absolutely. And I wanted to have you say about 20 seconds worth of your thoughts on Ted Turner's passing.
13: Well, I always had such a great admiration for him. He was a pioneer. He was a person who believed in good things. And obviously, there were people who objected to what he did, but I always really admired him. Bless his soul.
1: He was a genius. Took a billboard company and turned it into a nationwide TV show, and then off he went with CNN. Thank you, Mark. We'll talk to you soon enough. Mark Shaw, great attorney, great writer, great investigator. Up next, Evidence of Heaven on Coast to Coast.
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4: Giving peace a chance. I'm Chris DeMeo, Fox News. President Trump sounding optimistic about a planned three-day ceasefire between Russia and Ukraine. It's scheduled for Saturday through Monday. The president hopes it'll last longer.
5: I'd like to see it stop. Russia-Ukraine, it's the worst thing since World War II in terms of life. 25,000 young soldiers every month. It's crazy. So it could very well be.
4: And the ceasefire deal between both countries includes a swap of 1,000 prisoners on both sides. Iran and the U.S. trading blows in the Persian Gulf for a second day, testing the limits of a fragile ceasefire.
6: There has been plenty of military action around the Strait of Hormuz. The very latest saw a U.S. F/A-18 Super Hornet fire on two empty Iranian-flagged oil tankers that were heading towards a port in Iran. Both vessels were disabled. Let's not forget there is a ceasefire in existence, but apparently it's a little shaky. Now, according to Central Command, the blockade is preventing more than 70 tankers capable of transporting more than $13 billion worth of oil from entering Iranian ports.
4: That's Fox's Ashley Webster in Tel Aviv. In recent days, President Trump signaled that a peace deal with Iran could soon be signed, but Iranian officials have yet to respond to the latest American proposal. Italy's foreign minister telling Secretary of State Marco Rubio on Friday that Europe needs the United States and vice versa as America's top diplomat wrapped up 2 days of fence-mending talks in Italy and the Vatican. This following weeks of tensions over the U.S.-Israeli war in Iran, President Trump's tariffs, his complaints about Europe's unwillingness to help the U.S. with the Iran war, and his criticism of Pope Leo fueled weeks of sharp disagreements over trade and defense cooperation between the two traditionally strong allies. 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
4: The highest court in the Commonwealth of Virginia has ruled against Democrats' attempts at redistricting in the state to give the Democrats a lopsided advantage. Fox's Shannon Bream in Washington with more.
18: From the beginning, critics argued Democrats were violating the Virginia Constitution in a way that undermined the entire effort aimed at taking the Democrats' 6-5 seat advantage to a 10-1 edge. The court, by a 4-3 vote, finding a violation of the state constitution, held this violation irreparably undermines the integrity of the resulting referendum vote and renders it null and void. The court adding, that means the maps in effect before the referendum are the ones that must be used for the upcoming midterm elections. Virginia Attorney General Jay Jones says his team is, quote, evaluating every legal pathway forward. Several other states are scrambling to redraw their maps as well.
4: Several states looking to redistrict after the Supreme Court ruled that race can't be used to congressional district boundaries. Well, state and federal officials recommending an emergency drought declaration in Utah. Fox's Kristen Goodwin has more.
19: Utah's Department of Natural Resources says it's voted to recommend Governor Spencer Cox make an emergency drought declaration.
20: It's really bad. Like, we're seeing conditions that we've never experienced before as a state, and it's statewide. And so we've got to raise awareness. We've got to use less water. We've got to conserve. And we got to be smart with how we use this limited resource.
19: Department Commissioner Joel Ferry speaking with Salt Lake City's Fox 13 News. Officials say the state is facing low stream inflows and above average temperatures, which could also lead to a tough wildfire season, noting the declaration would free up resources and funding to help reduce the impact. Kristen Goodwin, Fox News.
4: I'm Chris DeMeo. This is Fox News.
21: The acting director of the CDC says the risk of hantavirus to the American public is very low. This comes as officials handle an outbreak of the disease on a cruise ship headed to Europe. Three people on board that ship have already died from suspected hantavirus infection. The CDC says the State Department is leading a coordinated whole-of-government response, including direct contact with passengers and engagement with international and domestic health authorities. Meanwhile, a new case of hantavirus has been found on the island where that luxury ship made a stop last month. Egg consumption is associated with a lower risk of Alzheimer's disease for seniors 65 and older.
22: That's according to a new study published in the Journal of Nutrition. Researchers at California's Loma Linda University found that eating one egg a day for at least 5 days a week reduces Alzheimer's risk by up to 27%. They say that eggs are known to support brain health. The American Egg Board provided some of the funding for the study. I'm Mark Mayfield.
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0: Broadcasting live from the confines of an abandoned radio station in the secluded apartment building of high strangeness. From the foothills of the Colorado Rockies, it's time for full disclosure of the topics they told us were off limits. Hello there, I'm Connie Willis. This is Coast to Coast AM, and tonight, UFO files released. Your thoughts on open lines? Let's hear you. Let's hear you talk about that tonight. So think about those questions that you might want to call in and tell your thoughts. Canadian Sasquatch, Mother's Day weekend, and great music too. We are having a great night tonight. Turn off those lights. Join me for another interesting evening of conversation. And of course, a much needed education and the chance that we might get a little closer to the truth of what lurks amongst us and what is beyond. I'm Connie Willis, and this is Coast to Coast AM.
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0: you. It is good to be back again here for the weekend, and we have lots of information to cover, don't we? We got a whole lot of things going on. First off, and foremost, even though some of you might put something, prioritize it differently, Mother's Day is this weekend. Don't forget Mama. One day you're not going to have Mama, so you make sure you take care of Mama now. Trust me on that one. All right, so Mother's Day is this Sunday, and whether she's here or not, far away, or watching from somewhere beyond, it's a good time to send a little love her way for sure. Good music for you later on, but also open lines. And yes, earlier today, we had another UFO document drop. What'd you think of that? I'm still looking through it. How do you feel? I wouldn't call it earth-shattering yet, but it's definitely worth talking about during open lines tonight. So if you've got a thought about it, let's hear from you. We don't always have to hear from the experts, right? Because I think a lot of you have more facts than people, some of the people that are called experts out there. I don't think there are real experts in it, but let's see what you'll give us at open lines, okay? Before that, though, we've got Mike Patterson back with us. Always good to hear from him and hear about Neff and hear what's new with his Sasquatch adventures up there with Sasquatch Ontario. That's where you can find him. He's a good friend of mine, also just a fellow researcher, the real deal. He's got incredible evidence. Those of you that are into evidence, some of y'all have to have evidence before you believe it. It's hard to believe your fellow person, I guess. You can usually tell if somebody's seen one, especially if you've seen one before, you already know some of the behaviors and things like that. But I think some of y'all could probably tell if someone saw something that they just could not explain, and their white face and their white body, or their, or maybe it's not white, but whatever it is, you can tell from their attitude, from their face, if they've just seen something. So sometimes you just don't have the evidence to prove it. So Mike Patterson back to us again. Thanks, Mike, for being here. I know you always head out to check for Neff whenever you can. So thanks that you gave us a Friday night. We've been trying to get you for a while. And I know that you have some new things happening. In fact, one of your new things is you have an actual book, and people have been asking for that for a long time.
1: Hey, Connie, how are you? Thanks for having me. Yeah, as far as the book goes, you know, it's been over a decade in the making, basically. And, you know, I took the winter to really delve into that and get that finished. And I'm pleased with it. I feel pretty good about it. And, you know, it's written from a perspective of ongoing long-term contact experience. So it has a lot of insight into the truth and reality of Sasquatch. And, you know, it's written from a perspective that I think is probably very unique in that genre.
0: Well, let me ask you this, since this is the day that we've got all this UFO information. I have my thoughts about it. I know a lot of other people have. Everybody's got a thought about it, for sure. But what about your thoughts? Now, you and I both research and investigate all sorts of things. But when I've done the Bigfoot things, I've seen the UFOs around. Have you?
1: Yeah, you know, as far as government is concerned with this whole disclosure thing, I don't need government to tell me anything. Right. It's
0: I don't need them to tell me there's UFOs or not. Right. I mean, I don't need that.
1: No, it's, you know, it's something you can actually go out, and I've learned through firsthand experience with a witness that we had one incident where this was in the fall of 2024. We were at his cabin up Lost Channel area, just about an hour from Parry Sound here in Ontario. And we did a C5 protocol, which is basically a meditation protocol for calling in ships. And it worked. And we had this bright orb flying through the sky towards us. You know, it just kind of showed up. And we're like, what the hell's that? And as it flew over top of us, we saw that there was a hull attached to it. You know, this was at night, right? We saw that there was a hull attached to this front end orb. And it looked, as soon as they knew that we saw that, they lit up the

0: back in, basically. So it was this, it looked like an elongated cigar-shaped ship, maybe about the size of a football field, roughly. Could have been bigger. And it was completely silent, flew right over top of us. It wasn't very high, and it flew over a little piece of the lake right beside us, and then went and parked in the sky, looking like a star for about an hour before it was gone. And that's not the only incident I've had, but it is the only one that I've had where I've used a meditation protocol to actually call one in. It works.
1: Okay. Do you feel that's something people should do, or should they stay away from that?
0: Well, I think it's your intention. What's your intention towards it? Are you just doing it for a joke? Then I wouldn't. If you're serious about it and you're looking for that sort of thing, and you have good intention and your heart's in the right place, then sure, why not?
1: Well, I've definitely seen them around the Sasquatch, and I mean, I've just seen them together several times. So I don't know if they're friends, but they certainly know each other. I don't know if they just work together or what, or hang out, but I've certainly seen them together. And we're going to be talking more about UFOs and what was released today in open line. So I hope that you guys can call in that's never called in before and talk about it and tell us what you think. Going back to you, Mike. And looking for Bigfoot and finding Sasquatch and many other things that you've done. I didn't realize this about you. When I first recognized you, I just remember this YouTube channel. This rain was falling throughout the day onto a tent, and a man was speaking to what was outside. And that was you. And I just fell in love with your whole demeanor of it and your perspective of it and the way you showed it. Very nice, very peaceful. And I didn't realize that you had an epiphany beforehand, and that's how you got into it, doing like wildlife photography. Is that right? What happened there?
0: Yeah, I was well, first, when I first started in this, I was doing pretty much what most people do, banging around on trees and putting up trail cams, that sort of thing, right? But as
1: You
0: as
1: stopped
0: things
1: that at one
0: evolved,
1: point, right?
0: what the, sorry,
1: I
0: what was
1: said you
0: that?
1: stopped that at one point. Once you start doing it, you're like, oh, let's stop doing that.
0: Yeah, you evolve with the situation, right?
1: Right?
0: But it
1: Yeah.
0: was back in probably 2007 when I was spending my spare time in the woods with a camera. I bought some good camera gear, taught myself photography, and I'm a nature guy, so I was, weekends off, I'm in the woods with a camera, and considering what I've experienced to this up to this point, I would say I was being watched closely, and I think they liked what they saw as far as how I interacted with nature. And suddenly I get this epiphany to start looking for Sasquatch. And I didn't really have that on my mind at all at the time when it first started, right? So that kind of just come out of nowhere. But I've had experiences over the years that have shown me they are capable of some pretty incredible stuff, and that includes some in-depth mind stuff, consciousness, right? They're very evolved as far as consciousness is concerned.
1: Yeah, the very first thing they said to me is we're highly advanced and we're everywhere. Sound about right to you?
0: I can believe that.
1: I know it. That's what they gave me. I'm like, look, I would have never made that up. I would have never thought about that. I would have never put that, into any vocabulary whatsoever, not even knowing anything about them. And that was just amazing. We're highly advanced and we're everywhere. And it was like, wow, they just talked to me. It was great. It was fabulous. Before we get any deeper into some of the other things, though, you got a book out. This is like, a lot of people wanted to get a book from you. They wanted to see it down in writing so that they can read it for themselves along the way. And now we have it, The Invisible Giant, The True Story of Sasquatch Contact by you.
0: Yeah, it's on Amazon, and I'll tell you something. This is I was given a message after I put this out. I was given a message from them, and it upset me at first because I was thinking, oh, maybe I'll get, you know, a bit of a residual income from this, right? And it's never been about the money, right? It's always been about progressing the experience and learning and evolving the relationship, building on that. But I got a message from them. They basically told me they don't want me profiting from this. And, you know, I was a bit upset at first, you know, because I put so much effort into that, right? And then somebody had a talk with me, and their words really struck with me. So I went on Amazon and I put it as low as I'm legally allowed to, or maybe not legally, but as low as Amazon will allow me to put the price. That's it. So it's basically a nonprofit book. It's not expensive. So it's for anybody, you know, and everybody. And I hope the whole world reads it, because there's a lot of good knowledge and information and firsthand experience in that. And it really delves into the truth of this subject and bypasses the decades and decades of physical construct, you know, that people attached to, that, you know, they have a difficult time getting past. So this book really opens your eyes and gives you a different perspective.
1: Invisible Giant, A True Story of Sasquatch Contact. You can go to Amazon to find that, and you'll get it very, very cheap, very, very inexpensive. So 18-year journey you've been doing this, and it began with the wildlife photography in 2007. Something happened in 2008, a major vocal encounter. We all know it, but want to hear from you again on that.
0: I had made a comment on a YouTube video, and some guy reached out to me and said, hey, you want to go to a location of previous activity? And when he told me the location, you know, it was local to basically, you know, close enough for me to drive to, right? When he mentioned the location, I was extremely skeptical, you know, because I'm new, right? I'm thinking West Coast, you got to go out to BC or whatever, you know, somewhere on the West Coast, Oregon. But when he told me this location, I back and forth with this guy for a little bit. And then it ended up being, we met up in October of 2008. It was October 25th, 2008. And we went into this spot, and, you know, there's a lot of woods around there, but there's homes bordering the perimeter. You know, the woods are cut into concessions. There's roughly about 5,000 acres, they say protected, but they still log them. So we went in there, and this guy's kind of showing me the ropes, and first time I'd met him, and 4.5 hours later, he picks up this fist-sized rock, he walks up to this big pine tree, and he smacks it a few times, drops the rock, and then suddenly, I hear what sounds exactly like a gorilla chest thump. And I'm pretty good with my sounds in the woods, right? And it struck me so odd. And I remember putting my arm up, just basically saying, you know, be quiet, like, listen. And just a few seconds later, these giant, massive, guttural whoops, they were very raspy. And he sounded 10 feet tall, and he was close. And I remember there was this lady walking her dog, and she came around, walking around the corner right after that happened. And so she was closer than we were. And she had this scowl on her face as she walked past us. You know, we just kind of nodded. you know, we're in the midst of this close vocal encounter from a Sasquatch. And when you hear this, there's nothing else it can be. It's just cut and dry. It's like black and white. It's, you know, you can tell easily, right? So that moment changed my life and put me on this journey. And it was the very next week I actually went back up there by myself, and I ran into them again. hearing that exact same chest thump call again. And that is the first time, which was very quick, actually, that I had my first bout of high strangeness. So right after that, the very next weekend, I went back up there. I have that same chest thump sound. It was a triple chest thump, really rapid. And next thing I know, I'm, I don't know, 20, 25 minutes, maybe not half hour down the road on, you know, driving home, not realizing how I got there. You know, I wasn't disoriented or anything like that. I felt normal. Everything felt fine, but I just kind of gave my head a shake and I thought, what the hell am I doing here? I was just back there in the woods. So that was, you know, that came on pretty quick.
1: Wow. That did come on pretty quick for that. What's that area?
0: I'd rather not.
1: Do you want to say? You don't want to say? Location. Okay. Okay. Yeah. Okay. It's not, in the book you talk about, is it, Kawartha Lakes?
0: Oh, the Kawartha Lakes, Lakes region. That's basically cottage country. That's where I go to visit Neff's family, basically.
1: Okay. So I was thinking it was that way. Okay. I gotcha. No, it's a good idea never to give up your area. People will go in and mess up the relationships. It's all about a relationship. And you've been really, really good with that. Let me just ask you, we're talking about one of the sounds that you had first heard. Is that one of the audio clips that we have?
0: Whoop. The triple whoop call. I wasn't doing any recording at that time because I had basically just started, right? So,
1: yeah. Well, you catch the bug really quickly when you hear something authentic or see something authentic. And
0: yeah,
1: what are your thoughts about authenticity when it comes to this? You know, there's always people that say, well, you know, it's got to be somebody like this or this to tell me that this is real. Not just some bumpkin in the mountains or something like that, which it drives me crazy because some of the best mountain people in the world, hey, they have incredible relationships ongoing with these beings and they just don't say anything.
0: You know, a lot of people look to science to give them their answers, right? Now, I delve into that in my book a bit about science involved in this subject. And I had the support of John Bindernagel and Dmitry Bayanov, I think that's how you say his last name, Russian anthropologist, basically. Both of them have passed on. You know, they were up there in years, right? But both supported my efforts and... Both were not on the side of the paranormal side, but they were open-minded about it. And, you know, by the time they both passed on, they knew there was stuff going on, you know, because I didn't hold back, you know, I didn't hold back speaking about Sasquatch abilities and both of them told me to, you know, tone it down. We got to have them discovered first before we, you know, aww, take that next leap, right? And I just couldn't do that. So it's like too little too late. I'll be 6 feet under by the time science catches up. So a lot of people, they look to science for the answers when actually a lot of us out in the field know a lot more than science about this subject, a lot more.
1: I'm with you. It's not about science. It's a whole different thing when you've seen one or heard one or know anything about it. Anyway, more to come on that with Mike Patterson. Also, UFO files dropped today. Let's talk about that with Open Lines later here on Coast to Coast AM.

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1: It is Elvin Bishop on Coast to Coast AM, Fooled Around and Fell in Love. 1975, that's when that one came around. Bishop, he didn't sing the lead. His drummer, Mickey Thomas, did, if you didn't know that one. Yeah, I know a lot of people are like, no, that was Elvin. No, check it out. Check it out. He gave the song its distinctive vocal sound. I don't know why my phone's going off. I had it turned off. I'm so sorry. I'm one of those people tonight. Anyway, let's get back to the song. Thomas actually was originally just doing a demo vocal, but the band kept it after realizing it couldn't be topped. That's pretty cool and stuff like that happens. I like that. So Connie Willis here along with Tommy Deed, loving those little magical moments too along the way.
2: Ding, ding, ding, ding.
1: I know it. I'm so embarrassed. Oh my gosh. And I'm like trying to turn it down. You know what? It's the new phone and I don't know how to turn that down, obviously.
2: But wouldn't most of your friends know that you're on the air right now?
1: You know.
2: Hey, Connie, how are you?
1: That's how it happens.
2: How are you, by the way?
1: I'm good. How are you, man? What's
2: I'm doing
1: up?
2: Okay.
1: A big day today, you know?
2: A very big day. We're going to learn more and more as we go through this and talk about it in the next few days. So I may have neglected to tell you it's trivia night. Trivia night with Connie.
1: Oh, no. Okay. All right.
2: Yeah. Now, I got to say, you spit out a lot of information on that last song, so you might have answered a couple of these. So you're only going to get one question this break, but the other ones will have two. So tell me, this is one thing you did not mention. What Elvin Bishop album has that song on it?
1: Okay, now, first of all, I am terrible at all this stuff. I do my research ahead of time, so I'm good. So let's just say it was called Fooled Around and Fell in Love.
2: Ding, ding, ding, ding, wrong.
1: you could have said I was right. No one would know. No one's going to fact check this, right?
2: I can't do that. I have too much integrity for that. You know that.
1: Okay.
2: Strutting My Stuff was the name of the album.
1: Okay.
2: Okay, so we got that out of the way. So you're 0-1. And then real quick, I want to tell folks to check out our iHeartRadio and Coast to Coast AM podcast network because it's awesome. We have a lot of shows on there. Have you checked them out?
1: I have.
2: Excellent. Excellent. 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In the search on either of those, you can put Coast to Coast AM. All those great shows will pop up, a lot of listening, and there's also snippets of the weekday and weekend shows, which means a snippet of tonight's show will show up there sometime tomorrow. So that's cool.
1: All right. We've got Mike Patterson. More from him next on Coast to Coast AM.
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1: It's Coast to Coast AM that you're listening to. Connie Willis here. How are you tonight? Hope you're enjoying the evening. We've got open lines coming up later and like to hear from you about the UFO day. You know, you can ask about anything on the open lines. That's up to you, but would certainly love to hear what you thought of what was dropped today with the UFO release, if you think it was a big deal or not. Back with Mike Patterson with a new book out. In fact, his only book out. He finally wrote one for us. And that, of course, was called, if you have not checked it out, which I hope that you do because it's next to nothing to purchase. It's Invisible Giant, a true story of Sasquatch contact. And Mike Patterson is a friend of mine. He's also one of the most controversial Bigfooters out there today. I don't know, Mike. I don't see why you are, but what is everybody's big argument over you? That you tell it like it is, because the behaviors that you talk about, any of us that have been a part of that too, it's consistent across the board.
5: When I started into this subject and started putting my stuff out there, you know, my experiences, back in that started in late 2012 with Neff's family. So 2013 was a really huge year. And it was the first time really anybody had heard a Sasquatch vocalize English words, you know, captured on audio, not saying nobody's ever heard them before in the woods, but basically captured on audio, calling my name. And, you know, it was just another level of experience, of contact. I put audio out every visit. I run microphones through my sunroof in my vehicle, and I record all night. And what I have captured over the years has shown me that they are right there with us. You know, there's so many incidents that I have where, you know, we're right there and we don't hear it in real time because, you know, your foot scuffing on the ground or if you're walking or just making any noise, it, you know, distorts the sounds around you. But when you listen to the playback on the audio, it's like, oh, there's a voice right there beside us. You know, there's a lot of that, right? So, I started speaking about their interdimensional nature. And, you know, and I also believe this is what the whole UFO thing is about, too. I think it's all interdimensional, as is Sasquatch. Sasquatch, I know for a fact, are interdimensional through experience. They're indoors every visit with us. You know, the activity goes on indoors. I've recorded vocals indoors on numerous occasions. So I'm not afraid to share this openly, and I've taken a lot of heat over the years. And back then in 2013, nobody was really talking about that. You know, there was, but it was very, very minimal. And anybody that did was, you're ostracized, you're ridiculed, yeah. You know, they try to make you go away. But I was like, no, I'm not going away. And you look at the subject now, and it's all over the place, right? All that stuff is now basically the norm.
1: Oh, yeah. Well, let me tell you, to me, it's the actual, when you learn about the Sasquatch, you're going to learn about everything, I think. I think you can get every answer question or every question answered by them. You know, you do that yourself. You ask them anything and you get answers back. The communication is with them. You don't get a lot of communication with any of the other things that you're chasing down or, you know, but you do with the Sasquatch world. That's my findings. I think that's your findings. I want to play some of your great audio clips. I want to start obviously with number one. That's our key to follow. Do you want to set up that for us or do we just need to play it?
5: I can talk about it after I hear it, because, you know, I don't know what.
1: You don't remember? You don't have the key in front of you? Come on, Mike. What's up?
5: play the vocal, and then, you know, give some.
1: Okay. That's cool. Yeah. Okay, let's play number one. You have what is your audio equipment, man? That is like some good stuff.
5: That was, like I said, 2013 was a huge year. That was in May of 2013. That's when the vocals really started. Mm-hmm. It was the very beginning of May 2013. That's when they really started to let us hear their voice. And that's basically, you know, one of my favorite pieces, actually, a distant vocal. I think pretty much everything I gave you tonight is pretty much on the short end. I didn't want to, you know, because I got some that are long, you know, 2, 3, 4, 5 minute pieces, right?
1: Yeah, so we might have like two of those or something like that. But what is your equipment that you use to get that? It's so nice.
5: Yeah, back then, I've always been using the Zoom audio recorders. At this point, I'm using a Zoom Essential H4 with a pair of omnidirectional mics. They're called Clippy mics. I actually ordered those from England. And that's not that recording, though. The recording's now, you know, it's better gear, right? And I run a battery pack off that. So the setup I have now is pretty good.
1: But you'll do it out in the snow and rain as well. So how do you keep that from being a problem?
5: Depends on how hard that rain's coming down. But, you know, the condenser mics, they don't like to get wet. They don't like that moisture. So I've always used a foam sock or I even use a wool sock sometimes if there's rain coming down. And I haven't had any issues yet, so.
1: That's a good idea. No, that's a great idea. Wool sock, perfect. That's perfect, because I just bought something new and I want to do that. I usually stay away from any type of thing like that because I don't want them to go, oh, they're going to record me. No, they're going to try to get video of me. But it seems like with recording sound, audio, they seem to be okay letting you get that.
5: What I do, if I go into a new area with Ness family, you know, this I've been doing it since day one, so you know it's expected basically. But I just speak to the forest. I tell them what I'm doing. I'll hold up my audio recorder and I'll say, hey, this just allows me to hear your voice. I can't see anything. There's no camera. You know, people might wonder, well, how do they know what you're talking about? They know. Oh yeah. They know it all. They really understand us and understand our electronics, and they can interact with our electronics and all of them. So, I'll say it out loud what my equipment does, and I'll ask them to respect it. And, you know, they tend to, oblige. I've never had an issue, except once they wanted me to stop recording indoors, and it took 3 tries before I listened. But you know, they didn't break my recorder, but they did dunk it in a bucket of water for a second that third time.
1: Really? Well, that'll do it. Were you just being stubborn, Mike Patterson, and going, "No, I'm going to keep recording"? Or
5: well, first time they popped out the batteries. I think that's what it was. They popped the batteries out. The second time they popped the SD card out. And third time's a charm, right? So it's like, okay, I won't record indoors anymore.
1: Well, I want to play this other audio clip, and that is it's number 2, and it's Neff letting his voice be heard, basically, is what we're about to hear. Do you want to say anything before that? Do you know which one we're talking about?
5: Yeah, I got to hear it again. Sorry.
1: Okay, I'm not going to ask you that ever again. Okay, all right, let's hear number 2.

0: Good old Neff. Tell us about Neff.
1: Yeah, he's quite the character, and he's got an incredible range, tone, you know, low end, not the high ends. Like, he can go up into really high pitched. Just his range is, you know, it's incredible. There was a lot of accusations over the years that people thought it was the property owner. He can't reach those notes. But yeah, Neff, I don't fear him. There's no fear. I'm not in fear of getting hurt or anything like that. And if I have upset him, then I do my best to correct myself, because I really value this relationship and working on this and building this friendship with his family and their people. You know, there's this winter's actually the end of the winter in March, this past March. We were given, I think that was the last snowfall that we were up there for the year, and we were given a 20-inch footprint. You know, I took video footage and that, and that wasn't Ness. That was I think probably an older brother, but just massive print. Like, you know, we took our boots off and stuck our feet right beside it, just to show the difference. That put him probably in the 12-foot range, whichever one that was in the family, right? Mm. And when they give you something like that, it's like, you know, everything is cool, everything is all right, and you know they're standing right there watching too. You know, this is how it is, right? They can go where they want to go. There are no barriers, there's no walls with them. So activity has happened in the most unlikeliest of places. It's happened indoors and out. I've even had it happen in my vehicle on numerous occasions, and even capturing a vocalization on my dash cam in the car while Dwayne and I were on a back road. You know, we're on location for a visit, and sometimes we'll go for a little drive in the back roads in the woods there, and we tend to have company with us when that happens. So yeah, it's anything can happen. It's pretty crazy.
0: Yeah, one of the things you talk about is they choose who they engage with. That's exactly one of the first things I ever learned before ever going, is they either like you or they don't. Or you might be you know, it's always a good idea to have somebody with you when you're walking the woods or around the woods or staying up in the mountains or something. And they say, be careful who your partner is, because if they don't like who you have with you, they're not going to engage with you either.
1: Yeah. They are, if you go in with the wrong intention, you're just not going to get anything, basically. Maybe they'll
0: leave. And I learned that. It's true. Yeah, that's right. They'll start throwing stuff or giving you the growl that lets you know it's time to go. Yeah, it's amazing. I love that. And that's one of the things that people don't understand. I think they have feelings. They care. They love. You can feel that. You can feel them when they are close to you. They also have this sense of humor to just prank you and mess with you. But they also respect you, what you ask for. And you've just done some amazing things with that kind of thing. I know you know all that kind of stuff as well as I do. But what about all these people that, well, I don't care what you say. I don't care about this. I got to see it for myself. Okay, I understand that. But doesn't it get old when people are like, well, we need a body, we need a bone, we need DNA, we need all this other stuff? It, once you know them and you get to be around them, and I say you get to be around them, you are not worried about getting DNA, bones, or a body from them. In fact, it's insulting at that point.
1: Yeah, you know, it's kind of disturbing whenever I hear that from somebody. It just seems very... very low vibrational. you know, the Sasquatch, they're people. You know, they have names, they have families. They're people. They're the epitome of don't judge a book by its cover. They are far more evolved than humans in their consciousness. You know, basically it's unfathomable of how much they understand. Like I've had a couple of incidents where the first time they did this, I was sitting outside in the chair, it's at night, we're watching the forest, and I had my hands clasped in my lap, palms up, and I had this thought in my head of a marble dropping into my hands, and it happened instantly with that thought. And I thought at the time, how could they, you know, were they reading my thought before it even reached my conscious mind? It was that, you know, the speed of which they reacted. And then it happened again this winter. Dwayne and I are sitting at the kitchen table, we're having a conversation, and all of a sudden, I'm focused on what he's saying. All of a sudden, I get interrupted with the thought of a marble, and instantly a marble comes out of thin air simultaneously. And it's like, now I understand. You guys put that thought there.
0: But that's I love the marble stories. We're going to talk about them when we come back. Also, UFO disclosure or anything, we'll talk about that on Open Lines if you'd like. Connie Willis here on Coast to Coast AM.

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5: Giving peace a chance. I'm Chris DeMeo, Fox News. President Trump sounding optimistic about a planned 3-day ceasefire between Russia and Ukraine. It's scheduled for Saturday through Monday. The president hopes it'll last longer.
6: I'd like to see it stop. Russia-Ukraine, it's the worst thing since World War II in terms of life. 25,000 young soldiers every month. It's crazy. So it could very well be.
5: And the ceasefire deal between both countries includes a swap of 1,000 prisoners on both sides. Iran and the U.S. trading blows in the Persian Gulf for a second day, testing the limits of a fragile ceasefire.
7: There has been plenty of military action around the Strait of Hormuz. The very latest saw a U.S. F/A-18 Super Hornet fire on 2 empty Iranian-flagged oil tankers that were heading towards a port in Iran. Both vessels were disabled. Let's not forget there is a ceasefire in existence, but apparently it's a little shaky. Now, according to Central Command, the blockade is preventing more than 70 tankers capable of transporting more than $13 billion worth of oil from entering Iranian ports.
5: That's Fox's Ashley Webster in Tel Aviv. In recent days, President Trump signaled that a peace deal with Iran could soon be signed, but Iranian officials have yet to respond to the latest American proposal. Italy's foreign minister telling Secretary of State Marco Rubio on Friday that Europe needs the United States and vice versa as America's top diplomat wrapped up 2 days of fence-mending talks in Italy and the Vatican. This following weeks of tensions over the U.S.-Israeli war in Iran, President Trump's tariffs, his complaints about Europe's unwillingness to help the U.S. with the Iran war, and his criticism of Pope Leo fueled weeks of sharp disagreements over trade and defense cooperation between the two traditionally strong allies. 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
5: The highest court in the Commonwealth of Virginia has ruled against Democrats' attempts at redistricting in the state to give the Democrats a lopsided advantage. Fox's Shannon Bream in Washington with more.
18: From the beginning, critics argued Democrats were violating the Virginia Constitution in a way that undermined the entire effort aimed at taking the Democrats' 6-5 seat advantage to a 10-1 edge. The court, by a 4-3 vote, finding a violation of the state constitution, held this violation irreparably undermines the integrity of the resulting referendum vote and renders it null and void. The court adding that means the maps in effect before the referendum are the ones that must be used for the upcoming midterm elections. Virginia Attorney General Jay Jones says his team is, quote, evaluating every legal pathway forward. Several other states are scrambling to redraw their maps as well.
5: Several states looking to redistrict after the Supreme Court ruled that race can't be used to congressional district boundaries. Well, state and federal officials recommending an emergency drought declaration in Utah. Fox's Kristen Goodwin has more.
19: Utah's Department of Natural Resources says it's voted to recommend Governor Spencer Cox make an emergency drought declaration.
20: It's really bad. Like, we're seeing conditions that we've never experienced before as a state, and it's statewide. And so we've got to raise awareness. We've got to use less water. We've got to conserve. And we got to be smart with how we use this limited resource.
19: Department Commissioner Joel Ferry speaking with Salt Lake City's Fox 13 News. Officials say the state is facing low stream inflows and above average temperatures, which could also lead to a tough wildfire season, noting the declaration would free up resources and funding to help reduce the impact. Kristen Goodwin, Fox News.
5: I'm Chris DeMayo. This is Fox News.
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0: 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Now, here's your guest host, Connie Willis.
1: That is John Lee Hooker on Coast to Coast AM. One bourbon, one scotch, one beer. I'll go with the bourbon. Kentucky in here. You know, we got to stick to our roots. 1966 is when that happened. That song was a hit, a slow blues storytelling track that basically became a barroom staple long before later covers, you know, like John Lee himself, you know, he's talking blues, delivery style, influence, generations of rock artists. And that includes the Doors and ZZ Top as well. They talked about John Lee and his tunes over and over again. Connie Willis here once again. Mother's Day this weekend. Do not forget about that. And I know, yes, there was a UFO file released today. And while I'm staying neutral on it for right now, I do want to know what you think. You can go to our website and you can read about it as well. But also, is this meaningful? Are we still waiting for the real stuff? Maybe you'll give your answers tonight on Open Lines here on Coast to Coast AM.
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2: Hey there, you're listening to Coast AM. 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It's free. It's called Where's Willis? I'd love for you to go check that out. You'll learn a whole lot of really cool things along the way, too, and that is at ConnieWillis.com. Mike Patterson is talking to us right now from Sasquatch, Ontario. You can find him on YouTube. You can find him on Facebook. And he's got a book out now, Invisible Giant. We've been waiting for it. It's a true story of Sasquatch contact and basically lays out an 18-year journey. And that begins with his wildlife photography in 2007. Mike, I know you worked hard on this book. I know you did. And I want to ask you about, I know in reading it, it got pretty wild talking about the Sasquatch selfie. Talk about that for those that have not heard about that.
3: So it was back in December of 2019 that the property owner, he had stepped outside, and it was close to midnight, so obviously it was dark, and he heard a childlike giggle. And we've been doing this a while, so he knew something was up. He couldn't see, you know, what was making the sound, but he pointed his camera, his phone, and he took a photograph. Usually he hears the shutter sound, like a camera shutter sound, you know, when he takes a picture with his phone, and he didn't hear it. So he took another shot, a few seconds later, and didn't really see much. And when he went inside and he zoomed in on it, there was Neff standing behind a fence, leaning on the fence. In one shot, he's got a grin. Another shot, he's got a full-on smile. And, you know, he was posing for those. Dwayne didn't see him, like I said, when he took the shots, right? So he contacted me right away, and he told me, and he sent me the pictures, which were kind of degraded through the phone. And then he sent me the originals. So the next visit, I had asked them, you know, through written communication, because I developed written communication over the years. I use a sketch pad and a chalkboard, which I leave on the kitchen table. I'll ask questions out loud and then I'll write them down. You know, we'll step outside, come back in, and sometimes there's a response. That next visit, I asked, you want me to put those photographs in a video for the world to see? And I expect them to say no. They wrote down, not yet. And, you know, that was completely unexpected. I said, oh, not yet. And I just left it there. So it was almost 3.5 years later that they would give me a message, Mike, you show to put those pictures out. But we sat on them for almost 3.5 years. And when they were put out, it was before AI took off. So AI wasn't there yet, because since, you know, people have tried to pull some funny stuff. But anyways, up to that point, there was a couple of incidents. I also use a point and shoot camera, which I leave on the kitchen table, and they have imposed, I call it imposed photography. It's a very real thing. There's some stuff written in my book about, what's his name? Sirius, Ted, is it Ted? This guy who used to impose photographs onto a camera device, and he was studied by science, and
2: right.
3: And there's also the skull experiment stuff, where, you know, similar stuff with that too, right? Yeah. But

0: So there was a couple incidents where there was photographs imposed onto my camera, but we could tell it was from those originals that Dwayne had taken. And the first time they did it, they were, all just bits and pieces, all blurry. And I had asked them, I said, "Oh, can I, because I figured they're all blurry, you can't really see much." I said, "Can I put these in a video?" And they said, "No." And I thought, okay, I wasn't going against that. And perhaps they were even testing me, I don't know, to see if I would listen, right? Which I did. And then they did it again at just before they wanted, before they asked, for the full photographs to go out, they imposed, did the same thing, and they put a, it was much more clear piece of Neff's face, up close, of his nose and in his eyes, partial, up close face shot, but closed in, not his whole face, right? And I had asked him, "Oh, can I put this in a video?" And they said yes, to my surprise. I didn't expect that. So I did, and I called that Sasquatch selfie, and that was from those original photos that they had imposed, right? And then it was, I think, the very next visit or next week or something after that, that's when they told me to put out the real, those real shots. And I was, by that time, I was almost hesitant because I knew what was coming, right? Just like when I put out the audio for the first time, there's a lot of ridicule and nasty that comes with that. And of course the same thing happened when I put out the photographs of Neff. People ridiculing, say, "Oh, they're Halloween masks, this and that," and they're not, they're real, but I can understand how it's difficult for people to accept because they're clear as day, right? So, but anyways, that basically how
1: They
0: that
1: are.
0: happened with
1: They're
0: that.
1: very clear. They're very, very, very clear. And what a face. You were right. At one point you had said that you had the face and you weren't showing it to me. And then at one point you said, it's not what they don't look like what you think. And you're so right. But you know what? I've seen a lot of different faces. There's a lot of different faces. The hairlines are different. The ears are different. The hair's different. So there's
0: I have
1: a
0: the answer to
1: variety out
0: that.
1: there. Yeah.
0: I have the answer to that. They because of Neff's nose was such a unique shape, I had asked the question, "Do your people have different races like humans do?" And they said yes. And it makes
1: Yeah.
0: total sense. They are
1: Yes, it
0: people.
1: does.
0: So yeah.
1: That's right. That's right. That's right. Let's hear another audio clip that you've sent us. Let's go to number three and hear that, and we'll let you talk about what it is afterwards. We're gonna go. Here we go. What was that? That
0: There,
1: was two Sasquatch.
0: yeah, there's actually two family members speaking there. I believe that's Neff, and then a younger, I believe, female member of the family. I think that might have been his little sister, and speaking simultaneously, speaking over top of one another. There's some really weird kind of sounds in there too. At one point, it's, I don't know, it's like he's gurgling in his throat or something. It's just very bizarre. And then at the very end, there's that little, smack sound or whatever that is. That's a rock, basically hitting the ground with a small rock.
1: And this is you with your microphone just outside in a specific spot. And they are.
0: I think that one Dwayne recorded.
1: Okay.
0: I believe that was one, the only visit that I have missed since day one of doing this, of making the visits to his cottage with him. I missed one
1: Wow.
0: visit, and I
1: I can't
0: believe
1: believe
0: that was
1: it.
0: something that he captured on that one visit.
1: Wow, I cannot believe you missed a chance, man. That is your thing. I can't believe
0: Just
1: it. You know, things happen.
0: once since 2012. That's it, once.
1: Well, I can't believe even that. All right,
0: Okay.
1: let's go to the fourth audio clip and hear that one. Wow.
0: So that's actually, it's a excerpt from a longer clip. And again, there's two family members there. One's Neff. They're right at my vehicle. And there's a part in that. It's not in that little piece there, but I think the younger one was playing with the foam sock over my audio. That's why I didn't, play that part, because it's just a lot of staticky noise, right? And then Neff kind of yells at him. It sounds like he yells at him, kind of gives him crap a little bit for maybe messing with my stuff. I don't know. But yeah, it's two of them right at my vehicle.
1: Are you okay? Are you placing your vehicle exactly where you think they might be, or do you just place it out there and then they just come to it?
0: I park in the same spot every visit. We don't even go, like, we're surrounded by woods, but we don't even go into the woods. It's
1: they come to you. I get it. They'll come to you.
0: Yeah. Throughout the winter, we like going in the winter because, the snow cover on the ground allows us to see the footprints, and it also allows to see if there's any human activity, because they can't hide their prints, but the Sasquatch can. So we've gone out. There was one visit this winter that we're inside, and it was snowing pretty good. So by the time we went outside, there was just a fresh blanket of snow everywhere. No fresh tire tracks from any vehicles going by, no foot, just nothing, just clean. And we step outside, looking around, there's nothing, no prints. You turn your head for a sec and then look back, and boom, there's a footprint right there. And it's over top of ours that were just made. So, that was Ninyanin, a younger male in the family who now has a 14-inch print. I think he's probably close to 7 feet tall, in that range. Mm. And he gave us two footprints. And that happens in real time. So that actually happens quite often at this point, where we step outside, there's nothing, and then suddenly there's prints and even trackways. That happened this past winter too. We get this long trackway when there was nothing just seconds earlier, right? So these prints are happening in real time as we're standing out there.
1: I love when they leave gifts and things like that for you. And a print is a gift, by the way, those of you that have never done it. When you get prints, that's a gift. They know that's what you want. They're doing that for you. I still think about the time. It was a long time ago. You had noticed something and you said it. And I was like, hey, yeah, that's pretty cool. Because sometimes out of nowhere, you'll just see some footprints. And then maybe you'll see them step 5, 6, 7 times or less, or maybe more, and then they're gone again. So, the question is, okay, where did they go? But also, where did they come from? We're just out of nowhere in the field, they started stepping. So that's always been questions with everybody. But you also brought up one time, you said, I don't know where it came from, but wherever it came from, it was dirty on the floor, because they would have dirty feet and then it would clean up as they walked. And I found that pretty interesting.
0: Yeah, so
1: were you able to pull up the dirt and find out maybe what part, learn anything with the dirt color or anything?
0: No, I don't want to. I'm not giving anything up to science anymore. Connie, I don't trust them.
1: Yeah.
0: Like I've learned Sasquatch, they choose to leave their footprints. They can move around.
1: Yeah, that's right.
0: It's not a problem, right? The dirt and the prints, there was a few times where there's a trackway that starts, and especially this one time, there was this trackway that started, and there was, I don't know, there might have been 30 prints or something, and the very first two, I found the very start of the trackway right in the middle of the road, and there was a lot of dirt on the one foot. The other foot was just very bizarre, because the snow is not stepped down. It's all kind of bumpy, like it just, it's bizarre, right? And then it takes a couple steps and it's gone, right? The snow's clean again. So, but I don't collect that stuff. I don't collect hair out of prints anymore. I used to do that. I ended up getting some Russian geneticist working in a U.S. government lab got fired for doing some analysis on some hair samples that I had given to a third party who had that connection, right? So I didn't feel very good about that. So at this point, although there was one incident, was it, I don't know, maybe a year ago or so, or we were talking, we were sitting at the kitchen table talking, and we had this incident back in 2013 where we were sitting in the chairs outside and suddenly I get a hand. It felt like a hand, but hair covered, placed over my face. It covered my nose and mouth. Firm, but didn't scare me. But right when that happened, there was this kind of this smoky like substance right in front of my eyes, just maybe 3-4 inches from my eyes, right there, just before he put his hand over my face. And I told Dwayne, because it was dark, and I said, I explained it as darker than dark, because I could still see it in the dark. And then it happened to him. Same thing right after I explained that. So years later, basically whatever it was a year ago, you know, I don't know the date anymore, but we were sitting at the kitchen table having that discussion and talking about that incident. Dwayne gets up, stands up. I got the fridge behind me, right? We're sitting at the kitchen table. So he gets up to, you know, grab beer out of the fridge. And suddenly he's like, what's this all over the floor? And it was this black powder. And I ended up collecting this stuff and it felt very soft. It looked like almost charcoal-y, but it left no mark on my fingers, right? And I scooped this stuff up and I put it in a plastic bag. I ended up giving it to John D'Souza, former retired FBI. And because I met him at a conference at the Native Center here in Toronto that he came down to do a presentation. So I thought, oh, what a, you know, perfect opportunity. So that was on the Saturday. And I told him the story about that. And I was coming back on the Sunday. So I had asked him, you know, can I bring some of this stuff in for you to, get checked out? And he did. He had it checked out by one of his connections who basically, as soon as he saw it, the guy knew what it was. He goes, I've seen this a number of times. It's one of three things. It's either this stuff has been found when a UFO is either landing or taking off, or when a rocket is taking off, or when a portal has opened and closed, I guess. So it wasn't any of the first two things. And, you know, the only other thing that made sense was this, you know, residue left from a portal. I still have a little bit of it. And he didn't end up doing any analysis on it, but it was, it had a little bit of,
1: We'll ask you when we come back. We got to take another break here. Stay with us. The Invisible Giant, A True Story of Sasquatch Contact, is Mike Patterson's new or only book, his first book, only book. And you can get that on Amazon. You can also find it on our website if you forget it. Hey, we got more to come. We're going to take your phone calls as well here if you want to ask Mike anything. And stick around for UFO Talk. I'm thinking on open lines from you. Let's see what happens. Stay with us. Connie Willis, Coast to Coast AM.
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1: And this is from 1973, Dr. John, his biggest hit ever, Right Place, Wrong Time. Good stuff, blending like the New Orleans funk with a little tighter radio-friendly groove. You know what I'm talking about, Tommy D. That's good stuff.
2: I do indeed. Great song there, great song. You ready? First of all,
1: I'll
2: 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But first, I want to tell people about our YouTube channel. You've seen our YouTube channel, right, Connie?
1: Oh yeah. It's nice.
2: It is. 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It's free to sign up, and we're always adding special best of compilations. 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Go to the top, hit that little YouTube icon. It's the third one from the left, and you're in. And it's free, and it's hours of entertainment. So we hope you enjoy that, Connie. Answer this question, if you will. Would you do that for me?
1: Okay. Yeah, and you know I stink at this, but go ahead.
2: Okay. Right. Tell me. That song.
1: I can't believe it. Wait a minute. Okay. Interesting.
2: You turned off your phone, right?
1: Well, I tried to. I asked Siri how to do it even. And I just got a call from somebody named Tommy Dan.
2: Because I was seeing if you turned off your phone so we could do the show.
1: Then I hit it. I put it up underneath the pillow. I turned it down, put it under pillow.
2: Turn that baby off. Okay, so that song, Right Place, Wrong Time, peaked at number blank on the Billboard Hot 100.
1: Peaked at... Number one.
2: Number nine.
1: No, it never hit one.
2: Never hit one.
1: On which one? Which one?
2: Billboard again? Hot 100.
1: Oh, Billboard. Okay. Yeah. I look at the other one.
2: Oh, okay. Fair enough.
1: I get my information from the other one. It was number one.
2: Okay. And here's your...
1: I don't know. I'm just throwing it at you. But I thought it did hit number one. I thought it did hit number one.
2: Here's your second one. Ready?
1: Okay. Oh, okay. Okay.
2: What is... That was by Dr. John, right? Say yes.
1: Yes, Dr. John. Okay, yes. Good.
2: What is Dr. John's real name?
1: Did you know before you looked it up?
2: Nope. I do my research.
1: Okay, good. Good to know.
2: Yeah, not all this stuff.
1: His name is Joey or Byron or something like that.
2: It was Malcolm John Rebeneck Jr.
1: Oh, my gosh.
2: So there you go.
1: Who knew that one? Who knew that one? I got a question for you.
2: Okay.
1: Okay, so who produced Dr. John's Right Place, Wrong Time?
2: I don't know because I wasn't a big fan of his music and I never really researched it or studied it.
1: Okay, so I'm going to be saying that sometimes when I talk to you at these answers. Well, it was either someone named Alan Toussaint, I believe that's how you say it, Quincy Jones, Phil Spector, or Tom Dowd.
2: All right, well, since I'm just jumping at the blind guess, Quincy Jones.
1: Now I get to laugh at you, right? Quincy Jones, come on, are you crazy? Come on. No, it was Alan Toussaint or Toussaint, or I think I'm saying it wrong, but it was Alan. Alan did that, but it was a good guess. Good job. Fair enough. There you go. All right. Thanks, Tommy D. He'll be back, and we're going to be taking your phone calls next year with Mike Patterson, Coast to Coast AM.
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1: It's Coast to Coast AM. Connie Willis here. Yes, I got a new phone and it's like I can't turn it down. It's like, because you got to keep it on to communicate with everybody throughout the show. There's a lot of things happening, moving around. And then it's like, of course, Tommy gives me a call. Okay, yeah, we'll remember that one. That was good. It was good. I'm like, oh no, over here freaking out. He knows what to do. He knows what's happening. Anyway, I hope you guys are enjoying the evening. We are going to take some phone calls. We're talking to Mike Patterson right now. You can pick up his book, his new book. It's a beautiful cover on his great book, Invisible Giant, A True Story of Sasquatch Contact. You can go to Amazon and pick it up for less than a loaf of bread, let me tell you. So go check that out. It's a nice gift. And we thank you for that too, Mike. It's our last segment. We're hoping to get through this with some phone calls and get in a lot of other cool things that you've done for us, Mike, of the audio. But I wanted to ask you a couple things. What was the black stuff right before we left? There was this black, and you, I guess you found out what it was or something about it.
6: Yeah, as I mentioned, the guy who... He didn't do a full analysis on it, which was disappointing. He was upset that proper protocol wasn't followed with paperwork filled out and all that. But it basically, the only thing that resonated out of the three things he mentioned was from a portal. You know, this is a residue from a portal, and it had a level of radioactivity to it. It was very, very low. But he ended up, I gave most of it to him. So he ended up disposing of it. And I have a little bit, just a little bit left that I hope at some point I can, you know, get a full analysis done on it.
1: That'd be great. Love to hear about that. That's very interesting. And you talk about the marbles. Tell people about that and then we'll grab some calls.
6: The marbles, with Sasquatch, there's a lot of indoor activity that goes on with this. They're interdimensional. They are a terrestrial ancient human type that is interdimensional. They have an understanding of energy and consciousness. So the activity is like it's indoors every visit, right? There's never really been a lull in activity. It's been with us every visit since day one. So there's a lot of apports. Objects out of thin air and marbles have been a main object that they've used. They've used a lot of other stuff as well throughout the years. But I'm not happy if I don't go home with a marble. You know, I gotta get one at some point in the night. There was one incident. I've used my vehicle a lot for interactions. They'll put handprints and stuff. And so one time outside, I'm checking my vehicle. I got my flashlight looking for any finger markings, handprints, and I'm standing, I don't know, maybe 3 feet from my vehicle. And in between that space of there was 10 clear blue marbles that basically bounced off my chest and then landed on the ground all at once.
1: Oh, that nice. Was,
6: yeah, that was pretty wild. I was even given a what looks like a handmade marble that is about the size of, you know, one of the larger marbles. I put it against one of the ones I have at home that I got from them. And I, what was interesting, I weighed it against a real marble and they weighed the exact same weight. I can't remember what it was, like 32 or 34 grams or something. And there's a little flat spot on this homemade one. And I didn't know what it was at first, this like this marble looking thing. It maybe it's clay or something, but it, you know, feels like a stone. It's hardened, right? And it wasn't until I got home that I thought maybe this is handmade by them. And the next visit, when I went back, I'd asked them that question. They said yes, it was made. You know, it was a handmade marble by them. And I had asked them how old it was, and they wrote down 700. I don't know if they're messing with me, because they do that often. It was the next visit that I tried to get that answer out of them, and they didn't respond to it. So, you know, it's possible I might be sitting on this 700-year-old
1: That's cool.
6: marble of antiquity made by the Sasquatch. You know, it's quite possible.
1: You know, I also look for those fingerprints and those handprints, and much easier than footprints when you're in an area where the terrain just will not accept it. But it is so cool when you get a handprint and a fingerprint. You can see sometimes the hair, but definitely on the handprints, you get these thermal ridges. I mean, they have fingerprints. You can track them down. You know, it's individual. I love it. It's amazing. And talking about like the marbles coming out of coming out of thin air, the day that my dad passed, later that evening, my mom is at the end of their bed at one point, and I'm at the end standing. She's on it at the end. I'm on the outside of it standing. It's kind of like a sleigh bed kind of thing. She throws, or at least I thought she threw this little peppermint candy at me. I said, Mom, what'd you do that for? She's like, I didn't do that. And I, you know, she was right there in front of me, less than a foot away. I'm like, well, of course she couldn't have. Why? I'm only saying that because she's right there. And after she and I argued back and forth a little bit about that, we were like, Dad, you know, because it was a peppermint, those little individually peppermint candies, Starlights or something like that. That was his candy. And he had been in the hospital for so long, there wasn't any candy there for him, for anybody to even grab. But at one point he threw... We just know that was my dad saying, hey, here I am, and throwing a piece of candy. So it goes across the board in all of, I'm sure, in all of the different situations. As you and I both know that one film that I can never remember the name of it, and Tim Coleman's behind it, who's a friend of mine. But they were doing the seances and bringing this stuff down out of nowhere, thin ice. I mean, it was like plants and stuff. What's the name of that film again? I always ask.
6: The Skull Experiment.
1: Yeah, that's it. The Skull Experiment. S-C-O-L-E, right?
6: Yeah.
1: It's an amazing movie. And then to see these things happen in front of you, it's just, it's real. It's real across the genres.
6: Yeah, it was a 5-year study, basically, you know, scientific study into the paranormal.
1: It's amazing. And it's amazing to see it in front of you. So I know that that's really cool. No matter how many times it's happened, it's still just amazing for that to be the case. Well, we're going to hit, let's hit a phone call or two here before you go. Let's go to first time caller, John out of Houston. Hey there, John, welcome to Coast. How are you tonight?
7: I'm okay. I wanted to talk about the, not so much about Dr. Patterson there, but I am visually impaired, and I wanted to talk about I want to be an advocate for the Lighthouse for the Blind. And I don't know if you're familiar with that, but they don't really have anything for the blind. But now, as far as Dr. Patterson goes, I can only say I haven't seen any UFOs, but I did see. I'm a Trekkie fan, and that's about as close as I got to any UFOs. But and I saw a episode where Captain Kirk had went on this planet and it was deserted. It was destroyed by this creature called Azorn. And, you know, that's about as close as I came, but I, you know, got to UFOs. But so that was basically, but I really wanted to talk about that. So, you know, you might want to have me back on later, you know, if you could, so I could talk about this, Connie.
1: Okay, John, make sure you talk to Tommy as you leave here, and we appreciate your phone call. Let's talk. Let's go to wild card line number two, talk to Eric out of Nevada City, California. Hey, Eric, how are you tonight?
8: Pretty good, Connie. How are you?
1: I'm okay. I'm hanging in there.
8: Yeah, boy, the hanging in there part, I totally understand that. You know, you're always asking me about if I've seen any Bigfoot lately, and the answer's no. I haven't seen him in years now, and you know, I had quite a rapport with the family that used to come across here because, well, you know, I'm elderly, I'm disabled, and you know, they do that mind speak thing, and I got to know them pretty well. And then I ended up in a phony lawsuit. And out here in California, that's really easy to do. And I was just went to sleep at 3 in the morning. I had to be up at 7 and in court by 9. And they started the beating on the trees. And I went out, and man, was I mad. I kind of cussed them up one side and down the other. And I haven't seen them since then.
1: Oh.
8: I'm hoping they were able to understand what the mind speak thing, because like you say, they can read your mind. There's no doubt about it. Why I was so upset, I was trying to, you know, give my mom the right to die at home, you know, with Alzheimer's, and I had a sibling who was trying to take her away. My mother made me promise long before she got to where she couldn't understand anything with the Alzheimer's that she did not want that sibling to get a hold of her, you know. And I felt kind of bad about it, but, you know, what can you do? Yeah. But I haven't seen him in a long time. I've seen a lot of other weird things, like, you know, the hyena I was telling you about.
1: Right, right. But you can relate to Mike, right?
8: Huh?
1: You can relate to Mike. You can relate to Mike with his relationships that he's had for so long.
8: Oh,
1: you
8: yeah,
1: can...
8: I felt horrible about it because I never heard the pounding again, and you know, because I basically told them, just cross the property. You don't have to, you know, ask me permission. And I was cussing pretty good at the time because I don't wake up gracefully, you know, especially when I was all worried the way I was. So it was totally my fault, you know. But and I do kind of miss them because, you know, it's pretty much just me. And, you know, I told you about what happened to Coco getting... Or did I? He got poisoned by a certain dog food company.
1: Oh, and, no.
8: Two cans of their so-called Pro Plan took him out. And, you know, and I didn't realize the treats I'd been giving were coming from this, that for the last 4 years were coming from the same company. And Coco was my kid. He really was. I mean, he was a border collie and the smartest animal I'd ever had in my life. And
1: man,
8: I loved all
1: bad.
8: My animals dearly, but he was,
1: yeah.
8: You know, he was a valedictorian if he'd have been in college, I'll tell you.
1: I'm sorry to hear that, but thanks for calling in, Eric. I know we're about to wrap up the show here, but I want to talk to Mike before we take off. Is there anything else that you want to make sure you say before you go? I mean, you've done so much work, and you're still doing it. It's not even work. It's research. It's fun. It's just doing what you want to do. It's in your heart. But is there anything that you want to say to people out there that maybe you feel that they want you to get across with the book, but apparently they're happy now that you've lowered the price, correct? That they seem fine with just getting the info out.
6: Well, I haven't gotten any reaction about, you know, after I made sure I dropped that price as low as it would go. But I got the reaction, before that. But, when it comes to this subject, we're right on the precipice. And this is all connected to the whole UFO subject as well. It's all interconnected. It's all involves interdimensional activity. And we just need to keep an open mind because, we're truly conditioned. And one thing Sasquatch contact shows you is how conditioned humans are. They also show you there's a much broader spectrum of reality going on around us that, most people don't get the chance to observe. So they are there and they're reaching out to us and they're making contact with more and more humans. And, it's getting us to a different place in our understanding of consciousness.
1: Hey, Mike, thanks for coming back again, telling us more, giving us some audio clips to share. And don't stop, okay? Don't stop. In fact, I know you're going out tomorrow night, so have a good time, be safe, and let us know what happens.
6: All right. Thank you very much, Connie.
1: Bye, Mike. Sasquatch Ontario. That's where you can find him, sasquatchontario.com. You can also find him on YouTube with the same. An Invisible Giant, A True Story of Sasquatch Contact. That's his book that you can check out at Amazon at a very low, low price. So take advantage of that. All righty. Stay with us. We've got open lines going to happen next. And you know about the UFO droppings, right? Some of the things that they sent out today. What do you think? Maybe you can talk about that. We'll see. Stay with us. Coast to Coast AM.

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6: A temporary ceasefire. I'm Deborah Valentine, Fox News. Russia and Ukraine agreeing to a three-day ceasefire over the weekend. Fox's Jared Halpern.
7: The three-day ceasefire, beginning May 9th and ending May 11th, coincides with Victory Day, when Russia marks the defeat of Nazi Germany in World War II. In a social media post, President Trump says the ceasefire will include a suspension of all kinetic activity and a prisoner swap of 1,000 prisoners from each country. The ceasefire announcement comes a day after Special Envoy Steve Witkoff and Jared Kushner met with Ukraine's top negotiator in Miami. At the White House, Jared Halpern, Fox News.
6: Iran and the U.S. are trading blows in the Persian Gulf for a second day, testing the limits of a fragile ceasefire. Fox's Ashley Webster has more from Tel Aviv.
8: There has been plenty of military action around the Strait of Hormuz. The very latest saw a U.S. F/A-18 Super Hornet fire on two empty Iranian-flagged oil tankers that were heading towards a port in Iran. Both vessels were disabled. Let's not forget there is a ceasefire in existence, but apparently it's a little shaky. Now, according to Central Command, the blockade is preventing more than 70 tankers capable of transporting more than $13 billion worth of oil from entering Iranian ports.
6: President Trump has signaled that a peace deal with Iran could soon be signed. The State Department Friday sanctioned four Chinese-based entities accused of supporting Iran's military operations, including allegedly providing satellite imagery tied to attacks on U.S. forces and allied facilities in the Middle East. Among those targeted are geospatial intelligence company Meantropy Technology and the EarthEye. Officials claim they provided satellite imagery to Iran during Operation Epic Fury. 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
6: The Virginia Supreme Court in a 4-3 ruling strikes down newly redrawn congressional maps approved by voters, finding the process flawed. Fox's Chanley Painter reports.
12: The new map would have given Democrats a chance to win all but one of Virginia's 11 congressional seats. Opponents of the recent referendum, which gerrymandered four GOP-leaning seats into the Democrats' column, said the ballot measure was rushed in a violation of the state constitution. And the Virginia Supreme Court agreed. Democrats from Richmond to Washington were staggered. Virginia Governor Abigail Spanberger responding, quote, I am disappointed by the Supreme Court of Virginia's ruling, but my focus as governor will be on ensuring that all voters have the information necessary to make their voices heard.
6: Democrats say they plan to appeal their decision to the U.S. Supreme Court. A judge issuing two rulings in the case against Tyler Robinson, the alleged assassin of Charlie Kirk. Fox's Christina Coleman has more.
13: Up first was their request to delay his May 18th preliminary hearing. They said they needed more time to review the large amount of evidence, including a bullet analysis. The judge ultimately sided with the defense, saying given the volume of discovery, the request isn't unexpected or unreasonable. The defense was granted one motion, but not the other, which was a request to keep cameras out of the courtroom. Robinson's lawyer said it would ensure his right to due process and an impartial jury. The judge, however, disagreed and denied that request.
6: Erica Kirk, Charlie's widow, had strongly pushed for the inclusion of cameras in the courtroom, arguing the case deserved transparency. Police confirmed that an Indianapolis Metropolitan Police officer has been shot, according to a post on the department's X account. The officer has been transported to a hospital. The officer is reported in stable condition. No further information is available at this time. I'm Deborah Valentine. This is Fox News.
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1: Going back to 1988, Steve Earle, Copperhead, wrote Coast to Coast AM. He blended that country with rock and Celtic influences. That's what it is that you're going, what is that? What is that? And it's still got that outlaw story going on. Love it, love it, love it. That is just good music right there. So I hope you're enjoying the evening. Guess what we got coming up? We got open lines. Tomorrow night, we'll also be back. I did want to remind you of this. Tomorrow night, we're going to be talking aliens and UFOs because Brett Oldham is going to be with us. Sorry, Brett. I don't know what happened. Brett's going to be with us tomorrow night. Great friend. He is probably the most famous alien abductee out there. And been taking all his life, so he's got a lot to talk about. Always interesting to talk with Brett. And then we also have Doug Meacham coming up tomorrow. He's a he hypnotizes people. He regresses you. He can either help you to stop smoking or he can regress somebody like Bob Gimlin. And he talks about the Gimlin-Patterson film. Yeah, that the Patterson-Gimlin film. That's going to be tomorrow night. I'm looking forward to that. So stay with us next. Open Lines on Coast to Coast AM.
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2: It is Coast to Coast AM. Connie Willis here. How are you tonight? Good music, good conversation happening. And you guys have texted me and sent messages like crazy about the UFOs and what a bit of disclosure came out today. So let's talk about that on Open Lines. Now, listen, it's Open Lines. You can talk about anything you want, but I'd love to hear your all's thoughts on this. I can tell you my thoughts on it as of right now. Apparently, these are all unclassified things that you're seeing. So you're not seeing anything classified. You're seeing things that are unclassified. Maybe you saw some things that you've never seen before. Maybe some of those things could be lens flare. Maybe they've found out what they are already, because some of those were pretty old, right? And did you notice where a lot of them were from? Did you recognize where the videos were taken? And did you see something strange? Did you also wonder, hey, is that the shape of what they're seeing, or is that the target spot when the camera is out there shooting that and filming that? You know, that's just the center, right? So I know I had to ask some people some questions about that. I talked to some military people. I've talked to some other people that you guys would know in the field. And kind of so far, everybody's like, and that's kind of what some of us expected. Even though there's more transparency, that's great. Thanks for letting us see all that. But I guess my question is, what do you think? And do you really need the government telling you it's real? So again, it's Open Lines. You can call and talk about anything. But I'd love to talk to you about that. If you'd like, let's see what you guys got. Let's see what you got tonight. Let's have some fun. Have a good time. And no trivia questions. I'm not good at them. Let's go west of the Rockies and talk to Aaron out of Arizona. Hey there, Aaron. Welcome to the show. How are you?
3: Hey, Connie. I'm doing good. Cool to be on tonight. I wanted to tell you about a song that I like that is related to Canadian Sasquatch. So are you familiar with the... Are you familiar with the music of Stompin' Tom Connors?
2: No. Unless it's a TikTok thing.
3: No, it's not at all. He's probably one of the best singers from Canada. But little bit about him. The reason that they call him Stompin' Tom, he used to, whenever he'd play a live show, he would have this little rectangle of plywood he would stand on with his boots, and he would stomp on it during some of the songs, and that's how he got his nickname. And he has a song called the Sasquatch Song. So I was looking at the lyrics there, and when you get a chance later on, listen to it. It's a cool little funny song. He's sort of like a folk singer, you could say, you know, writing songs about stuff like that. But and I have a few comments on the Bigfoot vocals I heard earlier. But the song basically describes a guy going out in the midnight sun, you know, being way up north there hunting for Bigfoot. And he sees Sasquatch up in a tree, and he asks, he makes a bet with Sasquatch. He sees him way up in a tree crotch, he says. So he's standing in a V of a tree. And so the guy says, I bet you can't play hopscotch way up in that tree. And he says, oh, yeah. So he bet his wristwatch that Bigfoot couldn't play hopscotch up in the tree. So he lost his bet, and he had to give the guy his wristwatch. And then Bigfoot runs off. And then the guy goes and tells the Mounties about it. And Mounties go searching the area. And

0: And he finds Sasquatch in this tavern inside of a cavern wearing the guy's watch. And so the Mountie makes a bet with Sasquatch, like, you got to give the guy's watch back. And then Bigfoot says, you got to play hopscotch with me and bet you watch. And so they play inside the tavern, and the Mountie loses his watch. And so after all the Mounties and go putting bounties on the land is what it says. And then if nobody catches Sasquatch, there won't be a wristwatch found in the land. It's a really cool, you know, funny little song. And when I think it was the second Bigfoot vocal that you played, I was just sitting here listening to it. The one that really sounded like he was trying to make words, like Bigfoot was trying to make words. I was listening to it, and I could picture in my mind, like, this big, giant, you know, fuzzy guy just sitting there talking, making noise, you know, just really having a good time. And it, even though I haven't, you know, had any encounters in person myself, which I think would be awesome to, you know, to be a part of that, it really makes me think, you know, these creatures, even though physically you can't get close to them because they're always at a distance, keeping that, you know, that gap, that physical gap, but it, even though they don't make words like we do, like the guest was saying earlier, they have families and, you know, mother, father, you know, you got young ones, and it honestly does give them more human elements, you know, even though they're not exactly like us. I would say that we are related to them as far as that goes. Wouldn't you agree?
1: Oh, absolutely. But they do get close to you. And some people have hugged, shook hands, touched, things like that before. There's some people that I would actually believe about that. And I guess being around them, you know that that's totally possible. But they also do say words. Like when it comes to Mike Patterson, he had, of course, "We love you, Mike," and some other things like that, too. You can hear the words. And even though telepathy is like the thing, mind speak, whatever you want to say, but also I know a lot of people that when they first walk into the woods, they'll hear the people, you know, the Bigfoot that they go to see all the time, they will hear them say their name. One of them was Mark Green in Alabama, and Mark said, "Connie, when I come in here, I'll hear, 'Hey, Mark, hey, Mark.'" And he said, "They know my name. How do they know my name? How do they say my name?" You know, it's really cool. So actually, I've heard those things. I don't know if you're still on the line or not.
0: Yeah.
1: But I think you had something to say about the UFOs. We'll grab your answer, and then we'll go to somebody else about their thoughts.
0: Not the UFOs. I had one other question. When somebody goes into the forest or in a group with you, if somebody brings positive intentions and curiosity with them that they want to, you know, have an interaction, that person would receive something like that. Does it also go the same for if you bring like worry or something bad's going to have to happen to me? Is that the whatever vibe or intention you put out there, would you say that that's the kind of experience or reaction that people will receive?
1: That's interesting. It's really come down to, from what I've learned and what I've been taught along the way too from people, it's more of the intent of, I'm going to get a picture of you. I'm going to, no one's going to know that I'm going to do this. I'm going to try to get evidence of you. I'm going to try to do something to maybe have you get cut and you bleed, and then I'm going to get your DNA. It's that kind of stuff, you know. Or if you're just one of these jerk people that, you know, there's some jerks out there, right? If you take somebody that their whole bottom line is to do something, to get something, to grab something, so they can show the world maybe they should be famous, or, you know, which doesn't happen, by the way. But if they have these ulterior motives of I'm gonna catch one, kill one, take a picture of one when they don't want it, that's the kind of intent. A lot of people will go out there and make gifting tables, and they'll put gifts out for the Bigfoot. And it's nice when those are gone. And usually there's another gift given back. But somebody could go in there and just mess up the gifting table. And there's just bad intents to just harm anyone, anything, or mess up the whole research that's happening. And that's more of what everybody's talking about, as opposed to if you happen to be sad, or you happen to be worried, or you happen to be afraid, they can address that too. They can actually bring you back to happiness. I've seen that a lot. And one of the things that I want to put together is where people get together and have relationships with them, because they really do take away a lot of depression and sadness. Because when you see such a wonderful side of, and having the knowledge that they're way more advanced than us, having the knowledge that, hey, Elon, you don't need to go out in space. Come here. We've got plenty of things for you to see down here that are way more advanced. And it just changes your life. So thanks for the calls. And let's go grab another one here real quick before the end. Thanks for calling us, Aaron, and all that information. Let's talk to Vaughn, east of the Rockies, Beaumont, Texas. Hey, Vaughn, how are you? Welcome to Coast.
2: Hello, thank you. I originally called to ask Patterson, do he have the sounds copywritten? Because I know Ron Moorhead has his, and I couldn't put my transcriptions in my own words on the YouTube, but I did transcribe it exactly on the Decoding Sasquatch Language on YouTube under Coast to Coast AM, and it's a precise dictate, transcription, minute and seconds, recorded. Mm-hmm. The snippets from the program. And anyway, people want to find it, they go to Decoding Sasquatch Language under Coast to Coast AM. But I called, for the open lines for psoriasis, seborrhea dermatitis. That's caused by a mite called Demodex mite. So if people want to look that up, they can reverse that or cure it. Just rub it over the skin and it kills the mite.
1: Well, that sounds like a terrible thing to have.
2: Yeah, but ivermectin, everybody has the mite, but different people react differently to it. And the older you get, the more mites are on your face, in your eyelids, and everywhere. But psoriasis is one of the illnesses that's, skin problems that's caused by acne, seborrhea dermatitis. All you do is go to Tractor Supply and get the ivermectin and rub it over the skin, and about 90 days, you're going to have real clear skin if that's the only problem you have.
1: That seems like a miracle worker for a lot of things, that ivermectin, yeah. Isn't it?
2: Uh-huh. They can read it on, the internet. But, I've been using it. It's a very good product. It's dandruff.
1: Kind of losing you there, Vaughn. You're going in and out, but we thank you for the phone call. And I've heard that to take care of a whole lot of different things, right? And I know you all have too. I know you all have, because We are the crowd and the audience that talks about those things and passes them on to everybody else to let them know, here's what works kind of thing. I get it. Let's see. Do we have enough time to grab another one really quick here? Let's go to wildcard line number 4. Talk to Ian out of Canada. It's a Canada night here. What's going on, Ian? How are you? Welcome to Coast to Coast AM.
3: Hey, Connie. Thanks for taking my call. I guess it sounds like you had a really special experience, with the peppermint thing.
1: So yes. That's really, yeah.
3: Yeah, really good
1: that
3: for
1: is
3: you.
1: Crazy. Thank
3: yeah.
1: you.
3: I guess my question is, I guess if people think that the Zapruder film was kind of faked, I actually have a story about kind of an urban legend. So when I was a kid, I used to camp around this place called Muskrat Lake. And so there was a rumor that there was like a Loch Ness monster type thing. They called it Mussy. And so, I guess there's no evidence or anything like that, but, I guess just, a little, a tidbit, if you will. It's a Muskrat Lake's in Cobden, Ontario. So, but really the question I had was sort of, if you think that, the Zapruder film was kind of faked, or if it was like some guy in like a costume or something like that. What are your thoughts?
1: What's the film again? Are you talking about the like Patterson Gimlin?
3: It was like the original kind of like Bigfoot film, like the one that kind of went out. Like the kind of the grainy one with the grainy sort of Bigfoot Sasquatch kind of film, is it possible or, but it also sounds like, you've had some, kind of personal experiences with kind of, finding some evidence and things. So, that's always interesting as well.
1: Yeah, absolutely. Are you talking Boggy Creek or what was the name of the film? I'm sorry. I didn't hear it.
3: They called it the Zapruder film or so. I think I could be misremembering. It was the very, very first kind of like the.
1: So the real film of Patterson Gimlin, where they believe it was a real Bigfoot walking.
3: Yeah. I think I'm kind of. I think I'm kind of like merging kind of two things. Zapruder's like totally something else.
1: That's all cool. But let me tell you, tomorrow night, the second guest is going to be in Doug Meacham, and he's going to actually tell us about where he regressed Bob Gimlin with the Gimlin Patterson film. So that's going to be cool to hear. So you'll hear that. But yeah, special stuff. They're real. They're out there and more to come. We've got open lines happening. Love to hear from you. See what you think about what's happening. Connie Willis here on Coast to Coast AM.

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1: This is The Animals on Coast to Coast AM, and that's House of the Rising Sun. I can't believe that it was 1964 that came out. Based on a traditional folk song already out there, their version turned it into a dark rock classic, something we all have loved because we're still playing it now. And it was one of the first rock songs to use a full-length narrative structure, and that helped push the rock music into more serious storytelling territory. And I wish I would have asked Tommy D something about this. That way I could just, you know, turn it into trivia.
2: Did you?
1: So you don't turn it against me.
2: No, we don't turn it against you. We just have fun.
1: Okay.
2: Did you, you know, he was talking about the Zapruder film, right?
1: Yes. Oh, I was about to say that too. Yeah. So he was talking about the JFK assassination.
2: Right. I think he made
1: it. But he was also asking about, but he also asked about the Bigfoot. So
2: I think he called the Patterson-Gimlin film the Zapruder film by mistake.
1: Yeah. Yeah. I think that was it.
2: Because that was a big film. That was key evidence for the Warren Commission.
1: Yeah.
2: That was a big one. So we want to tell everybody about emerging artists. We play people's music, people that send us music on the first Sunday of each month for the first 2 hours. So if you're a musician or a singer and you have recorded music, we'd like you to send it in. Just go to coasttocoastam.com, put emerging artists up in the search, and fill out all the information. Send your music, and we just might play it, and you'll hear it right here on Coast to Coast AM. Connie?
1: I thought I was going to get by with it. I thought you were just going to forget, and I was just going to go, yeah, we'll open lines continue.
2: What's the name of the singer who sang that song? Don't Google.
1: The Rising Sun?
2: Yeah.
1: You're
2: Googling.
1: I'm going to say it was...
2: Keep buying time.
1: Hold on. I am. I'm buying time. I'm thinking.
2: You're looking at Google is what you're doing.
1: No, really, I'm not. My hands are up. I promise. I can tell you who produced it. I can't even tell you that. Who is it?
2: Eric Burdon.
1: Oh, man. Did you know that or did you have to
2: I knew that. Yes, I did.
1: Come on. Really?
2: I did know that. Yeah. And the promise. Animals, of course.
1: Promise?
2: Yes. Who doesn't know that?
1: No crosses.
2: No crosses. That's good. We're
1: good. Take a needle in your eye.
2: I knew it. Okay, now, what number did it reach? It reached the same number in both the UK and the US. Tell me what number it reached.
1: I got number one.
2: It did.
1: Okay.
2: You are correct. It reached both number one in the US and the UK. Good one.
1: Thank you, baby. All right, Tommy D.
2: See you later.
1: I'm going to come back. Okay, we'll see you. We'll see you later. I'm going to come back with something for him. I have got something for him. We'll see. We'll see how that goes. All right, open lines continue here on Coast to Coast AM.
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1: It is Coast to Coast AM. Connie Willis here, hanging in throughout the night. Good music and good information coming from you guys. We got open lines happening. You can ask anything you want. You can talk about anything you want. But I'd love to hear somebody say something about what they thought about the UFOs today. I know that was a big deal for a lot of people, and a lot of other people, not so much. So I want to hear what you might be. And do you really need for the government to tell you that it's real? Is that the disclosure you need? Is that what you're looking for in life, to say it's real? If you lived in other countries, they kind of talk about it all the time. You can just kind of look up even and see them. In fact, you can do that here. You can do that. Everybody get off their phones for a little bit and look up and hang out at night and look up too. I mean, don't just think it's just at night that it happens. It happens all the time. You see them in the day just as much as the nighttime, but nighttime's kind of fun to sky watch and check out the stars and things like that. So anyway, let's see what you guys want to talk about. We'll go back to the lines and go to West of the Rockies out of Maui. Isis is on the line. Hey there. Welcome to Coast to Coast AM. How are you?
6: Hi, Connie. Yeah, okay. It's actually the southest and westernest state in the country. We're farther south and farther west than any other state. But anyway.
1: Well, I would certainly like to be there. It's a wonderful, wonderful place to be, for sure.
6: Yeah, it's pretty nice. It's been kind of chaotic lately with the weather. But anyways, long story short, I'd like to maybe get your opinion or explain something to you. About 50 years ago, me and my brother were abducted by aliens, and they were grays. And they used to talk recently about them possibly being robots or whatever, cyborgs. Well, I have proof because of the abduction. They were not alien. They were not cyborgs or robots. You know why? They had children. The children used to come in and look at us, and they'd get scolded by the adults, the bigger ones, to get out of the room. You know, why would a robot do that?
1: Oh, so you had like tall grays and short grays, or were they all short grays, but the kids were just shorter?
6: There were four or five different ones, but the grays were most predominant. They're obviously the adult grays. They're like about 5 foot tall, and then there were really small ones, like 3 foot tall. And but you could tell they were children just by the way they acted and walked and looked at you. They kind of slipped around. I call them like Casper ghosts. They kind of floated around. But anyways, you know, they get scolded by the older ones or taller ones. Get out of here, you know. Because we were right in the examination room. And I think they were scolded by the elders, you know. You know, it doesn't make sense to me that a robot or a cyborg would do that. Or even AI. Why would AI do that? AI would think of that.
1: And you know what? It's all theory. That's the thing, right? When you hear these things, it's all theory. Everybody's just got a theory. Nobody knows, right? It's just a theory. So you're right to ask what you're asking.
6: Yeah, this was like 50 years ago, so, you know, who knows? But if they are an ancient race, you know, then 50 years is a blink of an eye to them.
1: It's a blink of an eye. Yeah, absolutely.
6: You know, AI is a blink of an eye to us, but, you know, maybe they found out robots and AI is all, you know, BS.
1: they live as a race,
6: you know.
1: Yeah, well, a lot of people say that they are they used to say they were the taxi cab of the universe, the actual grays. And now, of course, I'll say the Uber of the universe because things have changed. But I think a lot of people think they're robotic just because they kind of come in, do their job and leave. But what I find in my research is I don't know, maybe they are robotic because that's all it seems like their job is to come and take you and take you to wherever they take you and do whatever they do. But they just don't have any emotion or care about us. They just, at least in the hybridization project, that's what you're talking about. And they just don't seem to care. They're just on their own mission. They're doing their own project. And whether we like it or not, they're still going to do it. It doesn't matter. I mean, that's what we all kind of pick up. There's nothing you can do about it. They don't care if it hurts us or it affects our lifestyle. I mean, think about it. The people that do wake up or get regressed and see what's actually going on, it's not ethically what they would do in life. And when they do see that these things have happened to them, it's really upsetting. A lot of people have committed suicide along the way. A lot of people never leave their home again because of it. And then some of us, we just have to lighten up and relax because it's going to happen no matter what. So great question. I appreciate you calling in and talking about that, even mentioning that, and the fact that you were taken about 50 years ago. I bet there are some more happening if that was the case. I bet there was a lot more happening. But that's one of the things that people got to watch out for. And that is when people tell you any of these that you buy books from or that come even here on Coast or anywhere else, people should be saying, and they're not, that this is what I think. This is what I theorize. This is what maybe is the case. Instead, everybody's saying, this is it. This is who they are. This is what's going on. And you can't. And then people are experts. Who's an expert? Who knows the answers to any of these? It's not even scientifically proved yet. So how can you say somebody's an expert? The same person that would say, well, that they're an expert over here might be the same person saying, this isn't, and we need more scientific evidence. Well, if you see it with your own eyes, you don't need scientific evidence. And I think it's a whole different science anyway. But the things I've seen, I can tell you what I've seen. I can tell you what I know. I can tell you what I theorize. But I can't tell you who or what they are like a lot of other people do. Whatever the entity is, whether it's ghost-like or Bigfooty or Dog Manny or whatever, ET. There's so many varieties and there's so many things out there to see. All you have to do is go out and do it. Just go out and try, whether it's in the woods, because if you just go to the forest, the woods, the mountains, the park close to you, I'm telling you, they're closer than you think. The Bigfoot world is there, but also the ET, the lights in the sky, and other things you never thought you'd ever see. I'm telling you, I promise, I've seen it myself. I have seen so many things that no one's ever given a name to at all. All right, back to the phones. Let's go to wildcard line number 5. Talk to Jim out of Washington State. Hi, Jim. Welcome to Coast AM.
7: Hi, how are you?
1: I'm good. How are you over there? You awake? Got a question? Are you there? Jim? Jim has left the building. But he said hi, so we greeted each other. That was very nice. That's all good to me. Let's go to the international line, talk to Don out of Alberta. Hey there, Don. Welcome to Coast AM.
8: Hi, Connie. Having a good night.
1: Hey. Good.
8: So I grew up beside a town that has a UFO landing pad. People have probably forgotten now, but there was a huge UFO running over the entire town, and that's why they built a UFO landing pad.
1: That's cool.
8: By lots of people, that thing was huge, and it lit up the town. There's Paul Hellyer, the late Paul Hellyer. He's Minister of Defense. He wrote a number of books and talked about aliens and UFOs. Then you have the Battle of Los Angeles, 1942. They fired 20,000 rounds of ordnance at it. 6 people on the ground died because of shrapnel coming down. And the thing left, and then it came back. 1952, you had Washington, D.C. They parked over there for a good part of the day, 3 craft. I think those were the ones in the offshoot of Germany. And then what else? Oh, the Temple Mount in Israel. I watched 7 different videos from different angles of a UFO that parked over it and then flew off, like it disappeared. But, there's, I don't need the government to tell me.
1: I know, right? I know. What do you think that's about, that people need to hear that? Are they the people that just aren't already in the know, like the Coast to Coast audience already is?
8: Maybe that's it. I don't know why they... who needs permission from the government? Like, it's like, the government's actually recorded. Like, the ones parked over Washington, D.C., did everybody just forget about it? Everybody just forgot about it. Oh, yeah, and then there's Shag Harbor. That one was well-documented because they thought an aircraft went down. I just don't get that part of it. I want to get into the, a little bit into the Sasquatches. I've been trying to figure out, because they're interdimensional, absolutely. One lady that communicates with animals joked that they call us single-dimensional beings, but when their tracks disappear and people can see them, in one case, a guy shot at them because he thought they were too close to the kids or whatever, and the thing just looked over him like nothing happened. But what's happening is it's already switched to the dimension, but we still see the image, but the image hasn't gone there yet. So I've been working on this where you shine the laser through a prism, and then you can see the matrix. And I was studying different angles of it. Remember way back when they had those stenograph things that they just look like blur on a paper, and you stare at them, and then it becomes a three-dimensional image?
1: Yeah, yeah.
8: I played around a lot with that. And I found that only 60% of the people can actually see them. Most people
1: can't. Right.
8: And then if you take a flat-screen TV and you pull the front cover up, like a lot of people, they actually think it's packing, and so they accidentally remove the front screen. So when you got a TV, the screen will just look white until you hold the screen back up again.
1: Oh, they throw it away?
8: Well, I think they realize when the TV's white, hopefully they didn't throw it away by the time they figured it out.
1: Right, exactly. Oh, man, that's expensive. So
8: I was trying to put all this all together, and then I was thinking about the Sasquatches, because there's software out there. A prairie dog makes a half-second peep, and in that half-second peep, he communicates to all the other prairie dogs how many people are coming, what color they are, what direction they're coming from, and whether they're carrying a rifle or not. So, but Sasquatches, I think that there's multiple races of people speaking different languages. And so, they're intuitive. They're multidimensional. Some of them might not be quite as dimensional as some of the other ones are, but definitely. But and the other thing, that was one I wanted to bring up, Russia. There was a lady on that flew over to Russia because she got reports that way back, the mayor of some town, can't remember the name of it. Anyway, they had caught a baby Sasquatch and they raised it. And it had six offspring with humans. The first one that went and washed it in the river and it didn't make it. And the rather after that, they took it away from the female Sasquatch that the mayor had as a pet. She was trying to find the offspring and the rest of the information on it, but she wasn't able to. But their DNA is compatible with human DNA. So, and it's not the first time that... Sorry, go ahead.
1: Yeah, that seems to be the case from every time anybody has said that they had DNA and they had it checked. It would always say, well, it's something human and something else. And sometimes they don't even care about the something else. They just say, yeah, it's human. You know, that's it. And they blow it away. You know, they blow it off, right? Always.
8: Yeah, even the natives, in their historical events, sometimes the Sasquatch would come and kidnap the women from the tribes. And guess they needed somebody to cook and clean them.
1: That's right. I remember reading about all that stuff. Do you think all that's true, or what do you think?
8: Oh, absolutely. It's just, I don't know where, like if you want to see a UFO, if you sit in your mom's basement playing video games, you're not going to see a UFO.
1: That's right.
8: If I spend a lot of time outside and I've got trail cameras and all kinds of stuff. I was shocked a trail camera could even pick them up at quite a distance. But we've had, where I'm at, they have multiple cattle mutilations. There's a guy who used to go and investigate every one of them. And then there's another time, people have seen the white orbs. Like, the last one UFO I seen was a white ball. It was probably about 4 feet, 5 feet diameter, approximately doing about 50 miles an hour, 80K, if you're from Canada. And it was going north to south, just above the tree line, just along the tree line. And George Knapp, then I found out, I was listening to George Knapp, and that there's actually, he had a couple people on talking about them. And because the thing I thought was weird, when it got further away, it started bouncing around. And it has to do with the distortion of light. Well, one of the gentlemen they had on had three theories why the it bounces around and gets away. Because when it was close up, I was probably like, I don't know, 30, 40 feet away from it as it came by. I thought for the first time in my life I was going to see a weather balloon. I was like, oh, a weather balloon. I'm all excited. Mm-hmm. So, anyway, we don't have that kind of technology. What it is, I don't know. It was like, but the ironic thing was my friend had sent me a picture off of his security camera about 2 weeks before. That's 110 miles from where located. And I was teasing him. They said, oh, that's just your light from your other shop. And so he sends me a daytime picture. There's no light on his other shop because it was an older building. So it took that thing about 2 weeks for it to, maybe it's like, a, you know, we have Google cars go around and take pictures of everything.
1: I don't know. Right. That's, yeah.
8: So it was gone a scanning pattern. So it was, took 2 weeks to get out to where I was at. I was, should have sat down and did the math and tried to figure out the grid and how long it would take. Or maybe there's more than one of them. I don't know. But I just thought it was ironic that he gets it on his security camera. And then 2 weeks later, I see it running down the bush line.
1: that is good. So you've seen quite a few things.
8: Yeah. Oh, yeah. The biggest one I ever seen kind of put the fear of God into me a little bit was 1:59. It was October 15th. So it was the 2 o'clock in the morning. And it was coming, it was a triangular craft, and it was only visible for about 6 seconds. It was a triangular craft. It was coming through the magnetic field of the Earth. Its cloaking thing cut out, and it looked like a greenish kind of, the thing, based on the distance and everything, the thing had to be like 50 miles across. Like, this wasn't no little craft. And it was triangular, and it was, all the corners were smooth, though. And then inside the triangular part, there was two other, like, not complete triangles. Like, somebody took a pyramid, cut it in half, and stuck inside. I don't know.
1: Kind of stuff. Don, thanks for calling in. We got to take a break. Love hearing this stuff. Open lines continue. Let me hear what you guys want to say. Stay with us. Connie Willis, Coast to Coast AM.

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4: Laying down the arms. I'm Chris DeMeo, Fox News. President Trump sounding optimistic about a planned three-day ceasefire between Russia and Ukraine. It's scheduled for Saturday through Monday. The president hopes it'll last longer.
5: I'd like to see it stop. Russia-Ukraine, it's the worst thing since World War II in terms of life. 25,000 young soldiers every month. It's crazy. So it could very well be.
4: The ceasefire deal between both countries includes a swap of 1,000 prisoners on both sides. Iran and the U.S. trading blows in the Persian Gulf for a second day, testing the limits of a fragile ceasefire.
6: There has been plenty of military action around the Strait of Hormuz. The very latest saw a U.S. F/A-18 Super Hornet fire on two empty Iranian-flagged oil tankers that were heading towards a port in Iran. Both vessels were disabled. Let's not forget there is a ceasefire in existence, but apparently it's a little shaky. Now, according to Central Command, the blockade is preventing more than 70 tankers capable of transporting more than $13 billion worth of oil from entering Iranian ports.
4: That's Fox's Ashley Weber from Webster from Tel Aviv. In recent days, President Trump has signaled that a peace deal with Iran could soon be signed, but Iranian officials have yet to respond to the latest American proposal. Italy's foreign minister telling Secretary of State Marco Rubio on Friday that Europe needs the United States and vice versa, as America's top diplomat wrapped up 2 days of fence-bending talks in Italy and the Vatican. This following weeks of tensions over the U.S.-Israeli war in Iran, President Trump's tariffs, his complaints about Europe's unwillingness to help the U.S. with the Iran war, and his criticism of Pope Leo have fueled weeks of sharp disagreements over trade and defense cooperation between the two traditionally strong allies. 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
4: A 28-year-old man and a 16-year-old girl are accused of killing her parents and grandmother in North Carolina after their bodies were found Thursday night.
18: Detectives of the Buncombe County Sheriff's Office have charged 16-year-old Star Grant and 28-year-old Devon O'Neill Loving with three counts of first-degree murder and one count each of felony conspiracy to commit murder.
4: That's Major John Ledford of the Buncombe County Sheriff's Office. Grant will be tried as an adult. She could face life in prison or the death penalty if convicted. A state and federal officials recommending an emergency drought declaration in Utah. Fox's Kristen Goodwin has more.
19: Utah's Department of Natural Resources says it's voted to recommend Governor Spencer Cox make an emergency drought declaration.
20: It's really bad. Like, we're seeing conditions that we've never experienced before as a state, and it's statewide. And so we've got to raise awareness. We've got to use less water. We've got to conserve, and we got to be smart with how we use this limited resource.
19: Department Commissioner Joel Ferry speaking with Salt Lake City's Fox 13 News. Officials say the state is facing low stream inflows and above average temperatures, which could also lead to a tough wildfire season, noting the declaration would free up resources and funding to help reduce the impact. Kristen Goodwin, Fox News.
4: State and federal officials recommending an emergency drought declaration in Utah. Oh, we just did that. When an explosion and fire at a New Orleans area oil refinery, but no injuries were reported. Shama Refining said in a post on social media that a fire broke out at an operating unit Friday afternoon. The refinery usually produces about 189,000 barrels of crude oil a day. It also produces specialty chemicals and has 500 employees. And 200 contractors. NHL playoffs. Canadians topped the Sabres 5-1. That series tied at a game each. I'm Chris DeMeo. This is Fox News.
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1: How you doing tonight? Coast to Coast AM is what you're listening to. I'm Connie Willis. That's Boss Gags, Dwayne Allman. Loan Me a Dime. Great intro, big long intro from 1969. There it is. There it is. That features Dwayne Allman. And I would say probably delivering one of the most emotional recorded guitar solos. In fact, the session itself was improvised for the most part, largely improvised. And Dwayne Allman was building the solo in one continuous take along the way. And not just everybody just loves it and just, you know, that kind of thing. So good music. Thanks for being here. Having a good night here talking about, reminder, Mother's Day. Mother's Day is Sunday. Don't forget. That's not one to forget. You can forget Father's Day once in a while because Dad would be okay. But do not do that with Mom's Day. It's just the way it is. Just the way it is. So don't forget about that. And we are talking open lines right now. So give us a call here on Coast to Coast AM.
2: Name, Robert Diaguero. Now, you had a health challenge some time ago. You were describing it as even to the point of losing consciousness. Like you said, a lot of people heard of carnivore. They've read about it in Ty Bollinger's book, Cancer Step Outside the Box. Now, how did you take it? Did you take the liquid, the capsules? What did you do?
3: Oh, the capsules.
2: Okay.
3: I started off taking three times a day for the 6 days. But I'd say within the first week, week and a half, I noticed a amazing difference. No more of those queasy feelings of the anticipation of knowing that I was going to go into, they were gone, absolutely gone. I'm just, my mind is blown on this stuff.
2: Well, would your wife corroborate your story? Usually that she would say, oh honey, you're exaggerating.
3: Oh, yeah.
2: Or no, you actually did recover that fast.
3: Oh yeah, she corroborated. She was there one time when I was doing the gig and I lost consciousness.
2: Oh my,
3: that just freaked her out.
2: So you're taking the carnivore week to week and a half, you're getting some results there. Obviously, your body is the testing ground, ultimately, and I would say if you see something, you feel it, you know it, and if you're not having the symptoms anymore, that's pretty significant.
3: I'm so excited about this stuff, I will tell you. In fact, I even loan bottles out to people just to have them try.
4: Hello, George here, and yet another happy ending from Carnivora. Call 1-866-836-8735. 1-866-836-8735.

0: for Where's Willis? And that's where you sign up, right there. Quick and easy, ConnieWillis.com. Oh, man, Mother's Day. I miss my mom, and I still celebrate it, thinking of her and talking to her. And she's right there chattering back at me, just like usual. I like it. So I hope you guys don't forget Mom's Day, whether she's here or not. And think of some of your friends, too, that are moms, right? You might want to help them out, especially if you're not a mom. You might want to help them out. They might need it. And I think that's really about it. I know today was a big day with UFO disclosure, and we had some, well, yesterday to some people, we had some videos showing and some information coming out. And what did you think? You can talk about anything you want here on Open Lines, but I'd love to know what you thought about all that stuff. Me, myself, it's, you know, same stuff, different day. I think disclosure is going to be by the aliens. So it's going to be by the ET themselves. So I think we're not quite there yet. Let's see what happens. I'm looking forward to how it happens along the way and unfolds. But what do you think? Let's see what you guys think. Let's go over to the phones. We got lots of you there. Let's go to wildcard line number 5 and talk to Dee in Virginia. Hi there, Dee. Welcome to Coast AM.
1: Hi, thanks for taking my call. Good to talk to you again.
0: Thanks, you too.
1: Yeah, I had a couple things to share here about these UFOs, things that I've read and heard in the past. Remember there was a crash in New Mexico, I think it was 1947?
0: Yeah.
1: Flying saucer, and I think it broke apart, as I recall. And
0: there was a crash, yeah.
1: Yeah, a terrible crash. And there was life on board. So some of them died. You could just tell, apparently, from what was seen. But there were a few survivors, supposedly, that were found to be in a comatose state. It seems to me there was some medical examinations of that. And it was said that they tried to open their mouths and say something, but nothing would come out. And when physical exams were done, they could tell that these were human beings that were placed on this saucer-shaped craft. And it must have been remotely controlled. Who knows? Because there was no one in any sort of pilot's position to be flying it. And it looked as if these were maybe adolescents or young teenage kids who were badly deformed. And it looked on further examination as if someone had done some really weird surgeries on them to make them all the more grotesque looking, very large heads. These kids that were on board the craft. Yeah. They said that it looked as if their heads had been placed in some kind of a plaster mold to enlarge the head. Now, how that was done, I wouldn't know. I'm only going by what I heard. It sounds crazy, but I'm just saying that could have been because they were just grossly deformed. I think they already had been, from what the doctors said, they already had birth defects and things, but that only made it all the worse. And they think the reason for that was that would make them pass off as aliens, all right, you know?
0: That's true.
1: Yeah, badly deformed human beings could pass off as aliens easily. And I've wondered oftentimes if that's been the case more than we might suspect. I wish I could remember the small town that this happened in the U.S. There was a batch of abductions, and every testimony was all but identical. The people all said their abductors looked human, and they were short in stature. About 4 feet tall or thereabouts. And they had experiments conducted on them. I don't know what the craft looked like. I've lost memory on the details of what the craft looked like that they were taken on board to. But there were experiments done on all of them in two rather obvious locations, the brain and the reproductive system. And that makes sense also. The cover was exposed on that. The abductors turned out to be midgets. And the researchers were...

0: the CIA. Makes a lot of sense to me. Makes a lot of sense. I don't think these are creatures from other planets, folks. I think a lot of this is clandestine activity by our secret agencies. I truly do. Because the brain was mapped out earlier than all the fervor that you heard about from the neurologists that started coming out of the woodwork in the early 90s. No, that, my gosh, that was started much earlier by the CIA and the NSA. And they obviously had a lot to gain from that in the way of information, because it was they who were greatly responsible for helping to map out the brain in its entirety. So that explains all the experiments, if you know what I'm saying. A lot of logical explanation behind it. And the reproductive, I think, is self-explanatory. And then I heard another one, some testimonies that came from people who believed that their abductors may have been fallen angels or demons, because what they experienced was horrifying. And when they talked, there was a pastor who said that what they were experiencing was what people experience in the induction ceremonies into Satanism.
1: So have you been reading all the stuff along the way and just been interested all the time, or what?
0: I picked it up kind of here and there, you know, kind of as I found it, you know.
1: Mm-hmm.
0: I don't necessarily pursue it, but I have certainly found it, like, in broadcasts on the radio. I'll tell you a good source that I've gotten some of this from, and I don't know if they still have their website. Olive Tree Ministries had some programs about UFOs, and there was a program called Watchmen on the Wall, and I think that was southwestministries.com. And Olive Tree, those, I think those programs would still be archived, and that you'd go to olivetreeviews.com if you want those. So that's the most recent, you know, as far as those sources are concerned. I don't recall my reading material because it's too long ago, I'm afraid.
1: You've done well. No, you've done well. It's been great listening to it, especially your perspective on it. So do you believe there's anything real, or you think it's all just our mistake and how we're picking up on it?
0: Let's put it this way. It's not a mistake. This was, I think, a well-planned hoax, I think, is more like it. I think this has the logical explanations that I just shared. Those all sound very plausible to me. I would have no reason to argue against that, considering all the research, et cetera, that has been done in such a clandestine fashion that we knew nothing about as American citizens. It just makes sense to me that those hoaxes could easily be pulled off. Very easily. And so if there are other beings, I think the most logical explanation would be that they are from the dark side of the supernatural world rather than beings from other planets. I'm not saying there couldn't be other critters out there, but I don't know. Something is telling me that it's either supernatural or it's people like midgets or dwarfs, etc., who were used either as the abductors or who served as the passengers on these UFOs. Because what I heard about that one in 47 was that was something pulled off by the Soviets. And what they did, they flew that saucer remotely. How they did it, I don't know. But I also want to throw something else in here for good measure. Drones have been around for much longer than we've been led to believe, and they come in every shape and size known to man. Furthermore, hovercraft, which you rarely hear about, have been around for quite some time. They've been here since at least World War II. So things do start and stop in midair. We just were led to believe that those things were from outer space. Not necessarily, folks. Mm-mm. I think those were other clandestine inventions that we were not allowed to know about until much later.
1: I love your thoughts. Love your perspective. I got to ask you one thing before you go. Where are you from? Sure. Because I know I said Virginia, but you don't have a Virginia accent.
0: Really? I'm curious where you think I'm from. I've got a bang out of this. I'd love to know.
1: I have no clue, but you don't have any accent that's Virginia.
0: Well, that is so funny because I've lived in Virginia my entire life.
1: Wow. You've been influenced by a whole lot of different people, I guess.
0: Maybe it's from all the television, radio that I've lived around. You know, it's hard to tell.
1: That's right. That's right. Maybe you just didn't like the accent and you said, I am just not going to do it. So thank you so much for calling in. Nice talking to you. That's Dee out of Virginia, believe it or not. You meet her somewhere, you would have no clue where she's from. Wow. I knew she was going to say that. I thought, oh, she's going to say she's lived there her entire life. And yep, she did. She did. Wow. Good stuff. So she's talking about 1947, Roswell. She's talking about a whole lot of the events. And she just had a different perspective on them. So I'm sure you picked up on which ones they were along the way, but she's looking at it another way. And that's what you got to do. You got to listen to everybody. You got to hear everybody's thoughts on it. I mean, I've just heard something recently about Roswell that I never heard before. And I thought, you know what? That makes more sense than anything. But I can't tell it. Maybe sometime they'll tell it here on Coast to Coast with me. Let's go east of the Rockies. Talk to Albert out of New Jersey. Albert, good food up there in New Jersey. How are you? Welcome to Coast AM. Hello, Albert.
2: Are you the same Connie Willis who knew my favorite science fiction writer, Philip K. Dick? And if so, perhaps you want to comment about him in some way.
1: No, I am not Connie Willis, the author, the sci-fi author. I am not.
2: Okay. Well,
1: no.
2: Nice to talk to you anyway.
1: No, well, thanks. Well, you know, she's in the same state. I know that. She's here in Colorado. I'm going to have her on sometime. I can't wait. So did he take off? Is he gone? He was just wanting to know if I was that Connie Willis. No, she is. We had planned to have her on one night, and she had went through like a leg surgery of some sort, so she couldn't come on. But she is the sci-fi writer where a lot of people say she's the female Stephen King, or maybe Stephen King's the male Connie Willis. But she does sci-fi. She's an author for sci-fi books, and I know one is Doomsday. That's the one I remember the most, I guess, because I think I had that book because somebody sent it to me because of the name. And it's interesting. Yeah, it's you can look up Connie Willis and you're going to see her a lot. So if you do Connie Willis Coast to Coast AM or TV or radio or something like that, you'll get my information. But we've had to send each other mail along the way. Her assistant and me had known each other at one point because we were passing along what was supposed to be mine that they got and vice versa. So, but I'd love to have her on at one point. She seems like she's a wonderful person and I'm looking forward to that one day. Okay, John, wild card line number 4 out of Portland, Oregon. Hey, John, how's it going?
3: Hey, will the real Connie Willis please stand up?
1: That's right. That exactly.
3: Like, that sounds like a great show. Connie Willis Squared on Coast to Coast AM. That's
1: I like that. I like that the best. I'm writing that down. Connie Willis Squared. All right. Got it. Thank you. How are you?
3: Doing well.
1: Do you think of the UFOs?
3: Well, I suppose have some insight into this. I'm an alien myself.
1: Perfect.
3: And as far as the Roswell crash goes, that's actually part of the reason why I'm here on Earth to begin with. July 16, 1945 was the Trinity explosion, humanity's first atomic fission device went off. And that there's a lot of talk about interdimensional beings, and you have to understand that while much of the physics of, you know, everyday experience is limited to the speed of light, something like a fission explosion on a little planet in the middle of nowhere actually sends instantaneous signals to those who are listening, such as myself. So that was part of what was related to the Roswell crash, as far as I know, was the atomic collision and interference with the craft. What I wanted to say about the current dump of UFO alien files, though, is that you have to remember three things, Connie. The universe is very big, very old, and mostly alien. You understand? So,
1: yeah,
3: There are many. You're right. There are many different species, races, factions of aliens. of
1: and life, you know, in general, right? Just life. Of life, right? Yeah,
3: precisely. Yeah,
1: yeah.
3: And you can't confine your definition of life necessarily to things that are evolved from biological life or biotic or organic life. There are things like AI, which is going to be a silicon-based life form that's emerging, granted under duress here on the planet, that is being strongly influenced by races of intelligences with their own motivations. And I just really urge folks to use discernment when it comes to AI and what it may have to offer us. So as far as the pictures, though, in the new FBI Department of War files, those released recently, and they, as you say, are more of the same. Many of these are crafts, which are physical crafts, such as those at like Area S4, Area 51, that Bob Lazar worked on. Others of those are, when you say interdimensional, I want to explain this to your listeners. Imagine like a drop of water from a pond is teeming with life of bizarre alien forms, but it takes a microscope to see it. We didn't have a microscope until very recently. And so these interdimensional things are like looking at life through a microscope for the very first time.
1: You're exactly right. Love listening to you. Sorry we had to take a break. I'm sure you have more to say. That was wonderful. Thanks for calling in. Stay with us and call in yourself. It's Coast to Coast AM.

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1: There it goes, another love song, The Outlaws on Coast to Coast AM. Connie Willis here, 1975. That helped define Southern Rock's blend of country melody and those dual guitar leads. Love that. Love the dual guitar leads. And that was their first major hit, too. Set the stage for their signature triple guitar sound. You gotta love that kind of thing. Tommy D, you like that, right? You're into the guitar solos when they go crazy.
2: Absolutely. You're just a wealth of information tonight, Connie, about songs.
1: Yeah, except when you give me a question, it's like, what?
2: All right, you want to try it? Well, let me first tell folks about beyondbelief.com. That's what we want to do. If you head over there right now, that's our television program. There's a free episode we've put up there. You can watch that absolutely free. And then check out that 7-day free trial. That'll get you access to well over 500 episodes.
1: Wow.
2: Man, we've done a lot, I know.
1: I can't believe it.
2: No, we started in December 2012.
1: Oh.
2: And
1: you started in 2012 with that? Oh, my gosh.
2: Came to where you are in Colorado, right? You're in Boulder?
1: Yeah.
2: It's cold there, man, in January.
1: Well, sometimes this last one, it could have been 70 degrees. I don't know. So you were here last. Okay. Next time, dinner on you. Come on, man. Come on.
2: Beyondbelief.com. That's it. All right. You ready?
1: I am.
2: All right. You just played The Outlaws. Really? There goes another love song, right?
1: Okay. Yeah.
2: Okay. So that song, they was on an album when they first signed. They signed with Arista. There was a predominant rock figure that was really helping them, and it was a lot of help to get them signed. So you've got multiple choice here, okay?
1: Oh, man. Okay.
2: That's a little easier
1: ahead
2: for you. Was it Joe Cocker? Was it Ronnie Van Zant? Was it Al Bundy? Or was it Hank Hill?
1: Okay. So the last one, Hank Hill, no. The other one, Bundy, no. And what were the other two?
2: Joe Cocker or Ronnie Van Zant?
1: Let's go with Ronnie.
2: It was Ronnie. Now, for a bonus point, okay. What band was he in? Come on.
1: Hold on. Worked with the Doors, maybe? Janis Joplin?
2: No, he was a free bird for a while, and then he went kind of solo.
1: Oh. Couldn't you just like text me the answer just so I could sound really cool, man? Like, yeah, I nailed it.
2: No, but I gave you a big hint. He was a free bird and then he went solo.
1: Oh, you still haven't even told me. I you know.
2: Free bird, Connie. Free bird.
1: Come on, man. Free the bird. I got it. Free,
2: Leonard Skinner.
1: Oh, man. Yeah, I stink at this. I never said I was good at it.
2: not fun for me.
1: It's not fun for me. Tommy D, say goodnight to everybody.
2: Good night, everybody. All right, Connie, we'll talk to you soon.
1: Okay, great. All right, Tommy D there messing with me. I'm telling you, it's coming back to him one day. All right, open lines continue. Stay with us here, Coast to Coast AM.
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1: It's Coast to Coast AM you're listening to. Hello there. Connie Willis here with you tonight. Hey, I'll be back tomorrow night with Brett Oldham. As you guys know, Brett, he's been on several times here with Coast to Coast AM going way back. Probably the most famous real, I'll stand behind him 200,000% as a real alien abductee in the hybridization project. I know from my own perspective of that, and he's just fantastic. I'm looking forward to him being here tomorrow night. And also right behind him, Doug Meacham. You probably haven't heard him here on Coast. I don't know. I can't remember. I don't think he was on Coast before, but he might have been a while back, if at all. But here's what he's going to do. He's going to talk about, he does hypnosis, and he's going to talk about regressing Bob Gimlin. And that's the Gimlin-Patterson film, right? Right. So he's going to talk to, we're going to hear about how that went. So that's very exciting. That's going to be tomorrow night here on Coast to Coast AM. But first, we've got open lines here for the rest of the evening. I tell you what, it seemed like an awkward night tonight for some reason, but it has been flying by. I can't believe that it's almost over. This is our last segment. So for those of you out there that want to say something, now's a good time. And of course, I want to know any thoughts of what you guys think of the UFO release today, you know, if anything. I know there's more to come. I can just say that. But has it helped you in any way? Just maybe giving you more video? And some of that video, I guess they just it was unclassified, okay? So you're seeing stuff that's unclassified. Nothing that was classified. I haven't seen any of that. Don't know if that's coming at all. So just keep that in mind that, you know, watch for that word. That's kind of important because you're seeing things that are unclassified already. That's all I'm saying. Okay. Does that help you out at all? It's just, you know, we'll see what happens. We'll see what happens. All right. Let's go to the phone lines here. Let's talk to wildcard line number 3, Lewis, Pennsylvania. Hey there, Lewis. How are you?
6: Hi, Connie. Great show. That was a great interview we did with Mike Patterson. You know, being that when it comes to, you know, Bigfoots and the cryptids, you're one of the heavy hitters. You're one of the more prominent experts in the field. And that was a really good interview. And I have a few comments and a few questions for you.
1: Okay.
6: There was that government document dump today, you know, with the UFO files and all that stuff. And my first question had to do with, you know, there's some people out there that they think that, you know, Bigfoot's some kind of a, you know, MK Ultra, missing link, seminoid that went berserker, that went amok and ended up in another dimension, and that you won't find any hide or hair of Bigfoot in these UFO files, even though, like your guest Mike mentioned earlier, they're like clusters. Whenever people see UFOs, it seems like there's a Bigfoot around or vice versa. So I thought maybe with all these documents being dumped, you might hear something about Bigfoots, but that was my first question for you. And my second question, I've heard guests allude to it, and I have heard callers, you know, bring it up in passing. But have you ever heard any instances of, like, I'm sure it wasn't recently, maybe a long time ago, when there was just Native Americans in this country. Was there any instances of Bigfoot, you know, coming down from the mountains and, you know, sitting around with the chief medicine man and they do it priority, or magic mushrooms or psilocybin in some kind of a ceremony? And okay, thank you, Connie. I'll stop here. Great show.
1: Okay, thanks. lay it out there, then run, huh? Leave me alone over here. Wait a minute. Okay, so let's see. The first one about Bigfoot and UFOs. I've seen both separate, but one of my biggest nights of lots of activity, it was a UFO, beams of light, and Bigfoots. And that was it. I didn't see any little gray men or tall gray things or anything like that. I didn't see any of that. I wasn't not regressed or anything. And I know I was taken. I know everybody that was there that night was taken. I saw a beam of light on each one of the tents. And I was in a vehicle. I was in a truck. And that light was on me. That light is bright, white, so white that it's blue. I tried to look through it because I wanted to see if it was transparent or able to see if maybe things go up and down it, but I didn't see anything. But when the light is on you, when that beam is on you, it's a warm yellow tint. Yeah, it's interesting. So a lot of times when I'm talking to people, and I just blew the beans now, but when I talk to people, you know, they'll give you that same answer. It's pretty consistent. In fact, I've never heard it not be consistent with those colors. So there's certain things that you can pick up on along the way, especially if you see it yourself all the time, that you can tell if somebody's giving you something. But yeah, that's what my experience too has been, that the UFO and the Bigfoot certainly do collaborate in some way. I'm not sure. Maybe that's what comes out of the UFOs. I don't know. They were there. I saw them. And the second question, I do not remember at all because I did the first one. I know I thought I wrote it down, but let me just think for a second. Bigfoot. And then I think you were just talking to, I don't know. I am so sorry. I'm sorry. I don't know. Maybe it's just late at night. Maybe. I don't know. Maybe it's just my memory's going. But I'm sorry about that. It'll probably pop back into my head in a minute. I was going to answer that one first. I should have. Let's go to wildcard line number 5. And we'll keep open lines open with Bill. Bill trucking in Oregon. Are you safe?
7: Hey, you're driving okay? Going?
1: Yeah. Hey. Good.
7: Yeah. Are you there, Connie?
1: I am. Yep. Hey.
7: Hey. Good to talk to you. Hey, I just wanted to, on this latest tranche of UFO reports, I just wanted to remind people respectfully, because this isn't political, okay? I mean, I spent 25 years in the government. It's just the way it works. It is a bureaucracy, and it does everything in sequence and in order, and if something's inexplicable, it just goes into a pile, all right? And, you know, case in point is we've had a lot of discussions about the use of the polygraph over at the FBI. That's as sophisticated as it gets. That's it. I mean, I'm reminding people of stuff they already know. And like I said, I don't mean any offense. Like, if you really want to be scared of the government, somebody, I forget who it was, but she said she's worried about something happening in her small community and not knowing about it. Yeah, I mean, it'd be too late. By the time she figures it out, it'd be too late. I was like, yeah, that's what you got to worry about. The government is, it's not the end all be all. It's not the alpha and the omega. And what we're talking about here, these, you know, I looked at them like the 8-pointed star. It had a smoke trail. I could see that with my own eyes. So
1: okay, you know what? Let me bring that up since you brought that up. Okay, that is that what people are referring to it as, the star shape or something?
7: Yeah, because the 8-pointed star. It looks like. Go ahead.
1: No, okay. So we're talking about the same one. Now, I talked to someone in the military. They told me that was just the target part of...
7: Aperture?
1: What?
7: The target aperture?
1: I guess so. It was the bore sight. Yeah, the target aperture, the bore sight. And it was just on top of whatever that was flying around and leaving the trail marks behind it.
7: Yeah.
1: Right, that's what he said. He was like, no, that's just what the target, that's on the camera there, that nose lens, whatever it is, just to pinpoint it. And he said, that's all that is. What'd you think?
7: Yeah.
1: Did you think
7: somebody might say, oh, come on, the government's not that incompetent. They got scientists, they got this, that, and the third. Yeah, but look, it's a system. Like, for instance, what if that target aperture, like your friend said, and I tend to agree, what if it was broken and came loose, but the operator of the aircraft did not report that as broken, right? Well, then that would go in a category of unexplained and possible but unconfirmed, you know, unverifiable. It would go into a category. It would go into a archive. It's nothing. Believe me, you know, we want the government to be unbiased and methodical, okay? But I'm just reminding people that it's ad nauseum. I mean, in the subject matter of UFOs and the paranormal, come on, it can't be methodical. It can't be. I mean, think about it. Like, okay, if you say you're missing time, someone would literally have to see you phase in and phase out of this dimension, right? They would have to see it and have some sort of evidence. And if I'm being too depressing, there is one way. There is one way the government could be deceiving all of us, and there's only one way, is if they have extraterrestrials in captivity under 100% control, because that way it would be completely compartmentalized, right? The people that know about it would more than likely be consigned to their lifetime, right? Observers, as controllers of this being. And it's not that unusual. We did it with Mullah Baradar from the Taliban was in U.S. custody here in the States for like 30 plus years. Right? And this is what I'm saying. It's not unheard of. And that's the only way. Like who interrogated Mullah Baradar? Hard to say. I'm sure they're still alive and they're out here somewhere, but they spent 30 years with the guy. And this is what I'm saying. It's not unheard of and not uncustomed. Go ahead. I'm sorry.
1: No. What was your job in the government? What did you do?
7: Oh, I was an all source intel analyst. All right. Mm-hmm. And, but my, okay. So let me tell you what I know for a fact.
1: Okay.
7: When I got assigned to the Pentagon, I thought, finally, you know, I'm at the top, right? And when I got there, there were all kinds of places I couldn't go. Even with my, you know, there's levels. I could see it on their badges, right? The color codes on the badges.
1: What was your level? Yeah, I'm listening.
7: Oh, I had, you know, I was H&G. That was my highest, the highest level of clearance I had was what they call H&G, which is, I don't want to, you know, I'd go to jail just for talking about it, but bottom line is it's above like handle, it's above top secret handled via talent keyhole comet channels jointly. It's all SIGINT and HUMINT, right? And it's all related to the military. It's all related to the military. So in other words, I would not know anything about UFOs unless there was a military interaction. Now, I don't think, Travis Walton, okay, to this day, I believe the Travis Walton encounter is the most provocative and most interesting. And people say, well, why? Well, because he passed the polygraph. And that's as sophisticated as it gets. I'm sorry.
1: Yeah.
7: I'm sorry.
1: Yeah.
7: It's the best of my knowledge, but I can say when I'm at the Pentagon, there were levels above me. Like I thought, okay, I'm here at the center of brilliance and genius. I'm finally here. I'm finally, you know, I got this really high top security clearance. I found out it's not the center of genius in the world, okay? Much to my disillusionment and also much to crushing my dreams, I didn't have the highest clearance.
8: there were all kinds of people running around with higher. I could tell by the color code.
1: So sad.
8: So I couldn't follow them into where they were going. I couldn't follow them into where they were going.
1: Bummer, because we heard so many stories of what you would see. Hey, Bill, we got to go, but thanks for calling in. I hope you call in another time and tell us some more about that. Good stuff. Thank you so much. Yeah, I know some of the people that had clearances that talked about some of the things they saw just walking down a hallway, and they were told not to look to the right or left. And of course, you know, some of them do. Never tell anybody not to do something. That's the first thing they'll do. And anyway, heard some interesting stories along the way. That's all I can say. I'd rather bring them on and let them tell it than me tell it. So, hey, thank you again for being here. We had Mike Patterson earlier talking about Neff and his new book as well. You can find all the information at coasttocoastam.com. And we wish him the best with his brand new book that he has decided to basically give away for free because he felt like that's what he was supposed to do. And I think you'll enjoy his work. Tomorrow night, I'll be back with Brett Oldham and Doug Meacham. So it'll be alien abductee and then a hypnotherapist that is going to be on talking about Bob Gimlin's regression with Patty. Yeah, that's going to be good with the Patterson-Gimlin film. I think you'll enjoy that, too. So join me tomorrow. And don't forget, this weekend is Mother's Day weekend. And we are from the foothills of the Colorado Rockies, at least I am. And I want to thank the team that makes all this happen. Julie Talbot, Bill May, Tommy Danheiser, you heard him tonight. Dan Galante in tonight. Stephanie Smith, Mike Cosio, Adam Thompson, Lex Lonehood, Sean Ledesour, Tim Banal, Gina Salvati, Donna Walker. See, Miranda Morano also with us. I always want to forget her name. She's one of the sweetest people you'll ever talk to. Sue Trikas, Rich Barra, Lisa Garr, Ryan Recker, Richard Searitt, George Knapp, George Norrie, you know that guy. Thanks, George, for letting me take over the reins tonight. And thank you again for being here. Until we meet again tomorrow, keep watching the night skies and continue with me to seek out the strange and uncover the unknown for Coast to Coast AM. I'm Connie.

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6: This is a Fox News alert. Pedestrian struck. I'm Chris DeMeo, Fox News. A developing story out of Denver. A plane departing Denver International Airport for Los Angeles reportedly struck a pedestrian on the runway during takeoff.
7: A Frontier airline jet aborting takeoff, reporting it hit a person at Denver International Airport. The plane also suffering an engine fire. The crew of Flight 4345 reported that 231 souls were aboard the plane and that emergency trucks were heading to their position. According to social media reports, passengers were quickly evacuated from the plane. At this time, there is no word if anyone inside the plane was hurt. The incident comes just days after a United Airlines flight hit a truck on the New Jersey Turnpike as it was preparing to land at Newark Liberty International Airport.
6: That's Fox's Chanley Painter reporting. Laying down the arms, President Trump sounding optimistic about a planned three-day ceasefire between Russia and Ukraine. It's scheduled for today through Monday. The president hopes it'll last longer.
8: I'd like to see it stop. Russia-Ukraine, it's the worst thing since World War II in terms of life. 25,000 young soldiers every month. It's crazy. So it could very well be.
6: The ceasefire deal between both countries includes a swap of 1,000 prisoners, and they're from both countries. Italy's foreign minister telling Secretary of State Marco Rubio on Friday that Europe needs the United States and vice versa. America's top diplomat wrapping up 2 days of fence-mending talks in Italy and the Vatican. This follows weeks of tensions over the U.S.-Israeli war in Iran, President Trump's tariffs, his complaints about Europe's unwillingness to help the U.S. with the Iran war, and his criticism of Pope Leo, fueling weeks of sharp disagreements. Italy's foreign minister is saying that Italy is ready to send its navy to help demine the Strait of Hormuz. 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
6: A 28-year-old man and a 16-year-old girl are accused of killing her parents and grandmother in North Carolina after their bodies were found Thursday night.
16: Detectives of the Buncombe County Sheriff's Office have charged 16-year-old Star Grant and 28-year-old Devon O'Neill Loving with three counts of first-degree murder and one count each of felony conspiracy to commit murder.
6: Major John Letford of the Buncombe County Sheriff's Office. Grant will be tried as an adult. She could face life in prison or the death penalty if convicted. A state and federal official is recommending an emergency drought declaration in Utah. Here's Fox's Kristen Goodwin.
17: Utah's Department of Natural Resources says it's voted to recommend Governor Spencer Cox make an emergency drought declaration.
18: It's really bad. Like, we're seeing conditions that we've never experienced before as a state, and it's statewide. And so we've got to raise awareness. We've got to use less water. We've got to conserve. And we got to be smart with how we use this limited resource.
17: Department Commissioner Joel Ferry speaking with Salt Lake City's Fox 13 News. Officials say the state is facing low stream inflows and above average temperatures, which could also lead to a tough wildfire season, noting the declaration would free up resources and funding to help reduce the impact. Kristen Goodwin, Fox News.
6: An explosion and fire at a New Orleans area oil refinery, but no injuries were reported. Chalmette Refining saying in a post on social media that a fire broke out at an operating unit on yesterday afternoon. The refinery usually produces about 189,000 barrels of crude oil a day. It also produces specialty chemicals and has 500 employees and 200 contractors. NHL playoffs. Canadians topped the Sabres 5-1. That series is now tied at a game each. NBA playoffs. The Knicks over the Sixers 108-94. New York leads that series 3-0. I'm Chris DeMeo. This is Fox News.
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21: Berta Cáceres was one of the most influential advocates for indigenous and women's rights in Honduras.
22: La discriminación y el racismo que se ha cometido contra el pueblo lenca, contra el copín.
21: And in 2013, when she began leading a protest campaign against a proposed hydroelectric dam, she became one of the most celebrated environmental activists anywhere. Honduras was known as the most dangerous place in the world for environmental activists. More than 100 had been reported killed in just the previous 5 years. She told friends about threatening phone calls she'd get. She said strange cars followed her on the road.
23: She knew that she was very much still being targeted and still at risk of being killed.
21: Berta was the most powerful activist in her country, but none of the accolades could protect her in the end.
24: Prominent environmental rights activist was shot dead in Honduras on Thursday, prompting protests in the capital.
21: My name is Monty Real, an investigative reporter for Bloomberg Green. On the upcoming podcast, Blood River, we tell the story of a murder. A murder in a place where murderers thrive, where about 97% of all homicides are left unsolved and unpunished.
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25: Saturday, May 9th, 2026. I'm Jared Halpern.
0: A midterm setback for Democrats in the redistricting war.
1: We might know right now the direction of the House of Representatives, which way it's going to go, simply because you've had such aggressive redistricting.
0: And Brett Baer details political headwinds President Trump is facing.
2: It is a race against the clock between the political pressure that the president may feel and the economic pressure that the Iranians feel.
0: This is the Fox News Rundown from Washington. Regular listeners of From Washington frequently hear Fox News chief congressional correspondent Chad Perbrum say it's all about the math. Well, this week, that changed.
1: In this case, it's about the map.
0: That's because Friday morning, Virginia's Supreme Court tossed out a voter-approved congressional redistricting map that would have given Democrats the advantage in 10 of the state's 11 congressional districts, a potential four-seat pickup. Instead, a divided Virginia Supreme Court said the Democratic-led legislature violated procedural requirements when it fast-tracked putting a constitutional amendment on the ballot. Justice Arthur Kelsey says the violation irreparably undermines the integrity of the resulting referendum vote and renders it null and void. The effort to redraw the state's congressional districts was just the latest in a redistricting free-for-all as Republican and Democratic lawmakers in Texas, California, Florida, North Carolina, Missouri, Ohio, and Tennessee have sought to gain advantages before the November midterm elections.
1: If the Democrats come up a voter too short in terms of the midterm elections, they will absolutely look at this as being, seminal.
0: And Chad Pergram says the Virginia ruling may finally settle what the political playing field looks like.
1: The other thing here I would look at is, frankly, the idea that this might be it. We might know right now the direction of the House of Representatives, which way it's going to go, simply because you've had such aggressive redistricting by, Republicans elsewhere, just changing this map in Tennessee, trying to do something in Alabama and Mississippi. And so,
3: Florida added their seats as well.
1: And keep in mind that that's all come after Virginia changed its maps. And so I think this might be it. I'm going to look at the, I kept saying that on paper, it seemed as though the Democrats were poised to win back the House of Representatives for a long time. But I always had this caveat. I said, we don't know the dimensions of the playing field yet. Starting today, we have a much clearer understanding of the playing field. We thought we understood the playing field after the Virginia referendum a few weeks ago was successful for the Democrats, then after Florida and everything else. So finally, this is coming into play. And you might have a situation where I remember back in 2012, of course, you had President Obama on the ticket, won reelection, and Democrats won more seats than the Republicans did, but they still did not flip control of the House. Mm-hmm. What you might see this time around is, if you imagine a state as big as Tennessee, with major urban areas like Memphis and Nashville and, to a lesser degree, Knoxville and Chattanooga and so on, where you run up the scoreboard and you see all these Democratic votes, and certainly in a place like California, and yet there's, nary a Democrat to be found in Tennessee, or they don't flip the House.
3: Let me just kind of play devil's advocate. You look at the current landscape in Virginia, and the current map would stand. And I've heard at least from some Democrats in the aftermath of this Supreme Court ruling in Virginia that there are still pickup opportunities in the
1: Commonwealth.
3: And
1: yeah, absolutely.

0: who represents Southwestern Virginia, and Ben Klein, another Republican, they probably would have had to run against one another. But you know, and here's the other thing, you know, Texas, the same issue that you're talking about in Virginia, it's thought that maybe the Republicans might have actually diluted their vote a little bit in Texas.
1: Some of the more redder districts become a little bit less red to make bluer districts more red, and now you have maybe have a more competitive district than we had initially.
0: Yeah, exactly.
1: Here's the broader question, though, because this has been now the year of the redistricting arms race, right? It started in Texas and California, and then it all exploded, New York and Virginia and Florida. List goes on and on. All of this mid-decade redistricting. Has this in any way changed the view in Congress that perhaps federal legislation is needed to slow down or cap or curb political gerrymandering?
0: I don't think you're really going to see an honest conversation about that until we get through this cycle, because both sides have taken up arms, as you say, and you know they're going to say, well, you know, they did it. Well, we're doing it because they did it. Well, we got you back. You know, no tag backs. You know, this is very much like on the playground here, and so I don't think you would have that conversation till a minimum next year. Now, if it's a couple of seat majority either way, I don't think that you're in an environment that you can do it then, because people are going to say, ooh, you know, here's our chance again or something. And that's why we always had these redistricting cycles every 10 years. It was after the census, and it just got to be too messy. And so think about what we've been through with the Voting Rights Act. You know, we don't fully understand what's going to happen with districts in Louisiana or other so-called majority districts. These are districts that are, represented by usually, a person of color. But then again, they have a big base of Hispanics or Asian Americans or black voters or something like that. And so you're probably going to see, again, that term dilution there of those types of seats. And that you know, next to this decision, frankly, that might be the bigger issue, what happened from the Supreme Court. The Virginia strategy here was kind of in case of emergency, break glass. The Democrats thought that they were going to be pretty close anyway. And so Virginia was going to like kind of put them over the top. And if the Supreme Court ruled against part of the Voting Rights Act, which they did, that this would be their failsafe. And they've lost that.
1: The other part of this, and you've covered Congress a long time, you've covered a lot of midterm elections and congressional elections, and I think back even to the first midterm election I covered here at Fox, which was in 2010. That was when President Obama famously called a shellacking that Democrats took, right? That red wave election. Are we in an environment where we're just, I mean, it's hard to see an environment now where that is the outcome, just given how few competitive House races now exist.
0: Exactly. And I think
1: kind of walk me through that history as you've seen it over the last few election cycles.
0: Yeah, what you've had is through redistricting and a lot of other factors, frankly, you know, they've gone down from where you used to have, you know, in the neighborhood of about 160, 170 seats that were really competitive, maybe even a few more. And now through primaries and everything else, what they've done is they've started to narrow that because, and both sides, the reason there won't be the appetite is because both sides says, well, these maps, in spite of our criticism of what's happened on both sides, we're kind of sort of still in the game. So, you know, it's kind of like the devil you know. So it's almost as though they would rather stick with these maps, even though they are not optimal, rather than fight it out. Midterm elections are a referendum on the president. And this is what is not great for Republicans, is that the president's polls are really bad. You know, the war in Iran, gas prices, all those types of things are working against Republicans. The thing that's working against the Democrats is not like they're lighting up the scoreboard themselves. They don't have the responsibility here. So that probably helps them in that sense. But it's not like you have this crusade that's moving to the Democratic Party saying we need that change on that side. And that probably helps the Republicans in a way, even though, like I said, I mean, this might be a very unconventional midterm election, frankly. We've seen that. And again, I got to tell you, it is May. We could have a global event of some sort, or financial shock, or the war with Iran goes really south.

0: There's a lot of factors here. So maybe, you know, again, we say this on a day in early May where we think we finally understand the playing field.
1: Let me ask about another major event that happened on Capitol Hill. The Commerce Secretary, Howard Lutnick, sits down for a transcribed interview with the House Oversight Committee about his relationship, his interactions with Jeffrey Epstein. This is part of a larger investigation that the House Oversight Committee is doing. But to bring in a sitting cabinet member, how significant is that?
0: Very, because we've never seen that. I mean, James Comer is the chairman of the Oversight Committee, the Republican from Kentucky. He said he's been on the Oversight Committee for 10 years and never seen anything like that before. Certainly a cabinet secretary brought in by the party that is the same as the president. And that's because there was, you know, a bipartisan call to bring in Howard Lutnick. There were folks on both sides who didn't think that, you know, he had been 100% honest about his ties with Jeffrey Epstein. You know, I went up to Chappaqua, New York in February, and that's where they were deposing the Clintons, Bill and Hillary Clinton. And that's where we were starting to hear about Howard Lutnick and maybe his, you know, not being as honest as he could be. You know, he had, had been a neighbor of Jeffrey Epstein, had said he'd only been to his house a few times. Okay. And then said that he had seen a massage table at the house, and in his testimony to the Oversight Committee said, well, I decided to cut off any connection with him after that. Well, then some years later, you know, he sailed to the island with his family, the Epstein Island, and then said, you know, he had cut off communication with him before that. And then after the conviction, the sex conviction that Epstein had years and years ago, had continued, not a lot, but to communicate with him. And so, to be clear, nobody here thought that Howard Lutnick really did anything wrong in terms of a legal question or anything like that. But they said, well, why didn't you tell us the truth? There's not that many people who associated or had direct contact with Epstein. So Howard Lutnick did. Maybe they could shed light on what they knew or saw, or, you know, he's your next door neighbor. Did you see anything? What did you hear? That type of stuff. And so I think that was the biggest issue. And that's why there was a bipartisan push to have him in. And that's where James Walkinshaw, who's a Democrat from Virginia, came in and said, oh, you know, he said, so it's okay for you to say, I I'm not lined up with him because I have questions about his morality. So I'm not going to associate with him, but it's okay for my family and me to sail with him to his island for lunch. You know, where's the moral divide there? And I think that's the question that a lot of people have.
1: And to your point, this is bipartisan. There's been a lot of Republicans who want answers from even members of the Trump administration. Notably, what, later this month, the committee is also going to hear from the former Attorney General Pam Bondi. A lot of that, I assume, is going to focus on how she went forward with the investigation and the release of records during her time in that position as Attorney General.
0: Right. Because at the end of the day, they don't think that they got, you know, all of the Epstein files. This was a law passed by Congress overwhelmingly. Again, this this is an area of vulnerability. See, this is where I come back to maybe these factors or events that might come up as we get close to the election. You know, we don't know what's going to happen with the Epstein files. You know, that basically derailed the House of Representatives from doing some spending bills last summer. And they went home a little bit early, and then, you know, among other reasons, that's why we got into a government shutdown. If this continues to, you know, percolate, and if you're a Trump voter who supported him and Republicans because you thought you were going to get to the bottom of the Epstein investigation, you probably haven't gotten too far and probably aren't too happy about that. Maybe this midterm is a little weird where you look at the redistricting, but if the historic people who usually show up in a midterm election don't, well, maybe the redistricting doesn't matter that much, frankly. And maybe the Democrats do pull this out. See, there's a lot of factors here. It's going to be hard to read this. That's just, I think that the Epstein factor is worth keeping an eye on as we approach the fall for the very reasons that I just stated.
1: Well, I know you'll be doing that as the House Oversight Committee continues its work. We're certainly going to continue to look at the political landscape and these maps and how the playing field shakes out. Appreciate you joining us on a breaking news day here as we talk about House redistricting. Chad, we'll keep up these conversations. Thank you.
0: Of course. Usually I say it's about the math. In this case, it's about the map.
1: Love it. Thanks, Chad.
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0: Here's a look inside the Beltway. I'm Jeff Manasso. Two National Guardsmen are honored for their actions during a deadly shooting in D.C. last year. Army Major Ryan Reynolds and Air Force Major Edwin Stanfield were honored with a Soldier's Medal and Airman's Medal for bravery during last year's deadly shooting of National Guard troops not far from the White House.
1: Yes, there's training. Yes, there's instinct. There's a lot of things. But ultimately, there's a choice, and you chose action. You chose courage over fear.
0: Secretary of War Pete Hegseth also paid tribute to Specialist Sarah Beckstrom, who was killed, and Sergeant Andrew Wolf, who was wounded when a gunman targeted the soldiers at a D.C. metro station. An Afghan, a national, was arrested and now facing a first-degree murder charge. A Washington, D.C. youth curfew is getting closer to becoming reality. Legislation was approved by the D.C. Council in an 8-5 vote and gives Mayor Muriel Bowser or the police chief the authority to establish curfew zones. It would affect everyone under the age of 18 unless they're involved in certain exempt activities. The district had previously implemented youth curfews through temporary emergency measures and executive action. The steps were taken in response to so-called teen takeover events that have led to violence. For the Fox News Rundown, I'm Jeff Manasso.
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11: Or worse. 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

I'm Chad Pergram with the Speaker's Lobby. Tariffs on bourbon and Scotch whiskey enhance tensions between the United States and United Kingdom. But after his visit with King Charles, President Trump announced he was lifting the tariffs in, quote, honor of the King and Queen. The president said the restrictions hurt the alcohol industry on both sides of the Atlantic. The United States and United Kingdom have a symbiotic relationship with brown liquor. Congress bars reusing bourbon and whiskey barrels here, but Scotch producers love American barrels from Jim Beam or Jack Daniels. They reuse the barrels to age Scotch. Former Senate Majority Leader Mitch McConnell of Kentucky often disagrees with the president, but McConnell applauded the news. McConnell says the decision by the president gives bourbon producers, quote, the certainty they need. For his part, King Charles is known to particularly enjoy Laphroaig, a peaty expression from the Scottish Isle of Islay. Laphroaig even boasts what's called a royal warrant, which bears his name. A royal warrant is for vendors who provide particular products to the crown. With the Speaker's Lobby, Chad Pergram, Fox News.

0: The redistricting wars and the midterm campaigns that will follow will give the impression to many of a country deeply divided. And in some ways, it certainly is, with robust differences over an awful lot of policies. But in his new book, The Case for America, Fox News chief political anchor and the anchor of Special Report, Brett Baer, argues the upcoming 250th anniversary of the Declaration of Independence serves as a reminder of how a group of people with strong political differences unified to found the nation.
1: If it continues much further, I mean, I'm probably at weeks, days, you're starting to get to a place politically where it gets baked in the cake.
0: Brett spoke about that as well as the Iran war and its political fallout this week with Fox News Rundown host Dave Anthony.
1: People start thinking, this is what I'm paying for gas. This is what I'm paying for groceries. This is how I feel about the economy. And then people go on summer vacation and they come back and suddenly it's the midterms. Mm-hmm. And that has a big, big impact. So, you know, no matter what the strategic and logistics of dealing with the Strait of Hormuz and the nuclear material, there is a political logistic part of it, too, that I'm sure the administration is weighing.
2: Right. But it's difficult. You can't do much about the political ramifications, the fallout, if the conflict doesn't end. And we know from decades of dealing with Iran, they're not easy to negotiate with.
1: No, they're not. I do know for a fact that they're feeling the pinch. This blockade has really put the squeeze on Iran. But what that means and how it looks and how long it takes, it is a race against the clock between the political pressure that the president may feel and the economic pressure that the Iranians feel, the leadership there, which is, who knows what the leadership
2: right.
1: is. They don't may not even know what the leadership is. They don't have a history of caring about what their people feel like economically.
2: Right.
1: So they may be sticking things out.
2: Several Gulf countries have been stuck in the middle of this, caught in between.
1: Yeah.
2: And their own shipping, their own economies taking a hit.
1: Sure. I mean, the tourist industry in Dubai has taken a major hit. And I think that they are desperately trying to find a way out of this, too. They have stiffened their spine and hope that the U.S. can push this through without giving up too much. And that's the balance where we are.
2: The president has been clear in this process. Can't let Iran have nuclear weapons. We had all the attacks on Iran last year said to have obliterated their facilities. Yet here we are dealing with this conflict. We've bombed them over and over again. But how does he make an agreement if they don't budge on giving up the uranium, the nuclear dust, as he calls it, or pledge to not make a weapon? How does this end if that doesn't happen?
1: I don't know. I don't know what it looks like other than that he says it's under rubble and that we are watching it 24/7. And if they go back at it, we will go back at it. I assume that that's the answer that he will give on the nuclear front. The operation to take out the material that is under, you know, what was bombed is a major, major operation with thousands of troops.
2: Do we know if they've gotten access to it in this time in between?
1: I'm told by intel officials that they haven't, but that there's movement in and around. And, you know, this is 900 pounds of enriched uranium to 60%. The reason it was such a threat is it only takes a couple weeks to get it to 90%, which is weapons grade. And the fact that they were lying all along, that they had that much, it matches the lies that they said that they didn't have missiles that could fire 4,000 kilometers, which could get to Paris or London. So, you know, listen, the Iranians don't have a great track record in the negotiation realm.
2: 26 weeks till election day now. We're a half year away, but it's getting closer and closer as the conflict goes on. We've referenced the economy and gas prices and such. It's never been easy for a president to retain Congress in midterm elections anyway. So this is even harder for the president right now.
1: Big time. You know, the approval numbers are way underwater, especially when it comes to inflation, the economy, this war, even on immigration, which is a strong suit for him because of the ICE situation. He, you know, the approval numbers don't look great. That said, Democrats really haven't made this major charge. They've kind of stepped on themselves in a number of left-leaning races. And the redistricting stuff looks like it may benefit Republicans in the end, a number of seats. So we'll see how that balances itself out.
2: The Supreme Court's decision that voided Louisiana on that district on a racial basis, how does that affect things going forward, do you think?
1: I think it affects a number of states that are going to try and redo things before they get to November. And, you know, if that means anywhere from 4 to 10 seats, the actual census is probably a plus 12 Republican just by the demographics in the country moving. So you can see where if the politics worked alongside this redistricting, Republicans would have some significant tailwinds.
2: What's the Democrats' message, the overall theme, or do they have one in particular? You referenced some of the candidates. They've had some very left-leaning progressive candidates come forward. Is that where the party's going ahead of the midterms, or can they be moderate?
1: There's a mix, but it's tough to shake the tree and find passion on the moderate side. It's more that the passion is on the left and the AOCs and the Bernie Sanders and some other candidates that are left-leaning. I think that the message basically is going to be how much things cost. Are you better off? Even though Republicans will say, look, inflation was 9.4% under Biden's administration. Now it's XYZ. You know, compare and contrast. Problem is now you own it. You know, the Trump administration owns it.
2: Right.
1: So they're going to play that card that they don't care about you and you're paying more. Companies are getting richer. You're getting poorer. So it'll be a class thing.
2: Can just a simple anti-Trump message win for them?
1: I don't think so. Some of those races are doing that, but I don't think it can win just by that. I think they have to have a plan of attack. And if they get tripped up with cultural issues like sexual orientation battles in schools and not telling parents and all that stuff that we saw really play well for Republicans in 24, that could be a trap for Democrats.
2: All right, let's get to the book. It is out today, The Case for America, An Argument on Behalf of Our Nation. Of course, 250 years as we celebrate this. Congratulations on this book. What is your overall message here?
1: So, you know, when I thought about this, I've written about 6 different presidents in these biographies, and I really love the process and digging into history and the nuggets, and we've talked before about each one of these books.
2: Yeah, right.
1: I use those as, you know, interesting stories as if these presidents are making the case for America in front of a jury of our peers. And I use interviews with interesting people now, like Condoleezza Rice and Ken Langone and Tim Shriver and Arthur Brooks, all kinds of people, historians, business people, who I basically give the question, make your case for America. And what comes out of it is laying the case in evidence and arguments not to look through rose-colored glasses, but to realize how great this country is. We have a lot of problems, but we've been in a lot darker places as a country and been resilient to get past it.
2: Yeah, you talk about the first argument you make is unity among dissent, essentially. We've had dissent all this time. We started with dissent, and we still have it. But common ground, I know you have a podcast on that, but common ground is always typically what happened over time.
1: It does. Yeah, so my pillars are America chooses unity despite dissent. It's a beacon of freedom, has the gift of resilience, and it's the land of opportunity. The common ground thing really permeates through all the presidents I've written about and through history. You know, if you look at our biggest moments, we've managed to find common ground between parties, even as partisan as they've become. And, you know, I can point back to that, not only the podcast, but debates I've done between Bernie Sanders and Lindsey Graham, you know, where they couldn't be more diametrically opposed ideologically, but yet managed to talk about and find things that they could work on. It's the same thing that happened with Orrin Hatch and Ted Kennedy back in the day, or Ronald Reagan and Tip O'Neill. You look back through history, there have been big combos that figured it out. And
2: Jefferson and Adams.
1: Oh, and that was the biggest. They didn't talk for 11 years, but ended up before they died. By the way, they both died on July 4th. They figured it out. They wrote letters to each other, and then they became indisputable friends. I think that as we get to the 250th, there is this unique moment to reach for that again, and to realize that we are bigger than our partisan divide.
2: So you go through and you make the arguments, but then how did you come up with the verdict? I mean, you go through each case, but you end up being the jury as well.
1: I do, and I rarely, well, I don't do that in my day job.
2: No.
1: You know, I don't, it's the we report, you decide.
2: Right.
1: And I figured that in this, it's sort of like an op-ed kind of book. After laying all of that out, I just wanted to say, look at all of this. Look at our history. The state of our country is strong. You have to believe that better days are ahead. There's a lot of headwinds that we face. But if you look at everything that I lay out in this book, there's a lot to be proud of.
2: Do you think that we're getting in our own little silos more too much?
1: We are. Yeah, 100%. You know, people subscribe to what they subscribe to. They listen to what they listen to.
2: And I guess this was always the way it was. The other side is lying, or it's a conspiracy theory or whatever it is. They don't even want to acknowledge points on the other side that might make sense.
1: Right. And, you know, you talk about Jefferson and Adams, you talk about a rough campaign, 1800. It was brutal. It was much worse than some of the things we see today.
2: Horrible things written about each other.
1: Yeah. And yet, after that, they come together. Remember, that's a vice president to a sitting president running against each other. And so we look back at some of these things, and I think there is a way forward. And for some people that say, listen, that's Pollyannish, or, you know, you're reaching for the sky. If you look back at our history, we have been resilient. We have been unified despite all of our problems.
2: The book is The Case for America, An Argument on Behalf of Our Nation. 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Brett, thank you very much. Congratulations.
1: Thank you very
2: much.
1: Good
2: to see you.
1: Appreciate it.
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13: This is a Fox News alert. I'm Deborah Valentine. A person on the tarmac at Denver International Airport was reportedly struck by a departing Frontier Airlines flight. Smoke reported in the cabin and the pilots aboard to take off. Passengers were evacuated. There's no word on the condition of the person hit. A three-day ceasefire underway between Russia and Ukraine. President Trump commenting on it before boarding Marine One, hoping the ceasefire is extended.
14: It's the worst thing since World War II in terms of life. 25,000 young soldiers every month. It's crazy. So it could very well be.
13: The ceasefire is scheduled through Monday. The president says the deal includes a swap of 1,000 prisoners on both sides. The Labor Department reporting 115,000 jobs added last month.

Here's a look outside the Beltway. I'm Tanya J. Powers. A Texas man accused of murdering his pregnant wife has been captured in Italy. Lee Gillies' attorney says his client flew from Houston to Canada, then to Italy after cutting off the GPS ankle monitor he'd been wearing since posting $1 million bond in his wife Krista's death. Gillies initially told police he'd tried to revive her after finding her unresponsive in October 2024, saying it was a suicide. Her death was ultimately ruled a homicide. The medical examiner's office said her injuries indicated strangulation. Some potato chips sold in the U.S. are being recalled for salmonella concerns. The recall affects Utz Quality Foods for chips, including Zapp's and Dirty brands. The company was notified that one of the ingredients of the chips may have been infected with salmonella. Utz has not gotten any complaints of illness, and batches of the chips have tested negative for salmonella, but the company says it's acting as a precaution. And rescue organizations have banded together to find new homes for 1,500 beagles removed from a breeding facility in Wisconsin. Last month, police resorted to using pepper spray to stop activists from breaking into Ridgeland Farms to remove the dogs they said were being mistreated. Those rescue groups are helping to find forever homes for the dogs and say hundreds of applications have already been received. For the Fox News Rundown, I'm Tanya J. Powers.

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1: Let's begin in the NBA. The Knicks are now up 3-0 on the Sixers. Knicks win game 3, 108-94. Jalen Brunson had 33. Meanwhile, on the ice, Montreal back in their series with Buffalo. They take game 2 in Buffalo. Final score 5-1. That series now tied at a game apiece. Baseball finals. Brewers shut out the Yankees 6-0. Guardians 6, Twins 4. Nats over the Marlins 3-2. Red Sox beat the Rays 2-0. Blue Jays 2, Angels 0. Athletics over the Orioles 4-3. Rockies and 11 beat the Phillies 9-7. Astros 10-0 over the Reds. That's sports on the Fox News Rundown. Jay Berman, Fox News.
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0: tomorrow on the Mother's Day edition of the Fox News Rundown from Washington, Jessica Rosenthal looks at Operation Stork Speed, an effort by the Trump administration to ensure a safe domestic infant formula supply. Until then, thanks for listening. I'm Jared Halpern from Washington.
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12: This is a Fox News alert. I'm Deborah Valentine. A person on the tarmac is struck by a plane during takeoff from Denver International Airport in Colorado. Fox's Chanley Painter has details.
13: A Frontier Airline jet aborting takeoff, reporting it hit a person at Denver International Airport. The plane also suffering an engine fire. The crew of Flight 4345 reported that 231 souls were aboard the plane and that emergency trucks were heading to their position. According to social media reports, passengers were quickly evacuated from the plane. At this time, there is no word if anyone inside the plane was hurt. The incident comes just days after a United Airlines flight hit a truck on the New Jersey Turnpike as it was preparing to land at Newark Liberty International Airport.
12: The Los Angeles-bound plane reported smoke inside the aircraft following the crash, with passengers evacuated as a precaution. With a three-day ceasefire underway with Ukraine, Russia holds its annual Victory Day parade under tightened security. Fox's Jonathan Savage reports.
14: President Vladimir Putin will preside as usual over a military parade in Red Square today. Every year, Moscow marks the anniversary of victory over Nazi Germany. But the current war with Ukraine is overshadowing events. A Kremlin spokesman saying extra security measures are in place as Kyiv continues to target the Russian capital with drones. There will also be less military hardware on show this year. No tanks or missiles today. Russia has declared a unilateral ceasefire to coincide with the event, but Ukraine says the Russians didn't respect a Ukrainian ceasefire earlier in the week. Jonathan Savage, Fox News.
12: The State Department Friday sanctioning four Chinese-based entities accused of supporting Iran's military operations during Operation Epic Fury. The firms allegedly provided satellite imagery to Iran. 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
16: That heat's going to be out there for one more day.
17: Temperatures being 30 degrees above average.
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18: The Kentucky Department of Corrections has fired two prison guards and suspended a third after an inmate at the Kentucky State Penitentiary in Eddyville reported an assault. The inmate claimed a lieutenant rammed his head into a wall while he was handcuffed. After reviewing security footage, Internal Affairs determined policies on the use of force were indeed violated. The third guard was punished for failing to report the incident. Police in Rowan County are urging residents to be on alert for two escaped inmates. Authorities say 29-year-old Michael Fogelman and 52-year-old James Smallwood walked away from the Rowan County Detention Center late on Friday. Kentucky State Police are leading the multi-agency search effort. The public is advised not to approach the men and to call 911 immediately with any information. Congressman Hal Rogers is calling on the National Institutes of Health and the University of Kentucky to study a rise in rare pediatric brain cancer cases in Corbin. The push comes after five local children were diagnosed with a highly aggressive tumor known as DIPG. Only about 300 children nationwide develop the condition each year. Rogers says he wants to advance medical research to find a cause and a cure. Ambulance rides will soon be more affordable for residents in Daviess County. Local officials say the county's ambulance provider has reached a network agreement with Anthem Blue Cross Blue Shield after years of out-of-network billing disputes. The judge executive says the deal retroactively took effect on April 1st, meaning patients will no longer face steep out-of-pocket fees for emergency transports. And finally, a bipartisan commission will hold a field hearing in Hazard and Richmond next week to discuss rural prosperity in Appalachia. Former Senator Heidi Heitkamp and former Governor Chris Sununu will lead the sessions, focusing on disaster relief, workforce development, and rural health. The panel hopes to gather local strategies for reversing brain drain and boosting infrastructure. I'm Travis Laird
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Good morning. I hope you're all well. It's early. This is our official start to Mother's Day weekend. So if you got a mother out there or know one or know of one, let them know how much they are appreciated for all that they do. This is Let's Guard Muscat Berlin. Welcome. It's Saturday morning. We're going to have a really great show for you today. We're going to have Kira back at 7 o'clock. Kira is my cohort at the Cincinnati Zoo and Botanical Garden, one of the best horticulturists I know, and she runs the annuals program at the zoo, which is maybe the largest in the country, certainly one of the largest. And so we'll have all the good info on all the annuals you're probably going to buy this weekend. This is Mother's Day weekend, the busiest weekend of the year for all the garden centers. So get out and enjoy that joy and buy some plants and listen for Kira to give you the best plants to buy. Later on at 8 o'clock, we're going to have Dr. A himself, Alan Armitage, the herbaceous mastermind, knows everything there is to know about annuals and perennials. You know him from the Ron Wilson show. I've known him for years. You're really going to enjoy that show, that part of the show. Just want to remind you that if you want to follow along on Facebook, look at In the Garden, join Ron Rothis and friends for that. Our podcast can now be found on all the best sources of podcasts. And you can Google Let's Garden with Scott Berline for links to those shows. 800-825-5500. We will be taking your calls, but we are starting right off, as we usually do, with National Days of for, well, the National Month of for May, the National Week of that we're in, and also the Days of. Why? I really can't tell you. It just seems like a good thing to do to get limbered up for the rest of the show. So, month of May, a couple of things. It is Skin Cancer Awareness Month. Good thing to remind you of as a gardener. Get that sunscreen on before you get outside. Even on a cool day when it's sunny, you can really toast yourself. So get the sunscreen out and start using it. It's also Older Americans Month, which is great. You know, yay, older Americans. Most of the people I know, I think, are older Americans. Most of them are really good people, too. Miniature Garden Month. I'm always rooting for more and better gardens. This falls under more gardens, I think. I think the bigger a garden is, the better. But that's just me. I guess everybody has an opinion. Photography Month. And that reminds me that I want to get my friend Brian Jorg back here. He is a fantastic photographer, particularly of plants and gardens. We'll do that one of these days soon. It's also Hamburger Month and Mediterranean Diet Month. I'll choose hamburgers every single time. Asparagus Month. And I dug up some fun asparagus facts. It takes nearly 3 years after planting seeds for asparagus to be ready for its first full harvest. Once established, a single asparagus plant can produce spears for 15 to 30 years. They really covered themselves with that. It could be 15. It might be 30, somewhere in between. Under warm conditions, they can grow 7 to 10 inches in a single day. The English speakers used to call, or maybe still do call, asparagus sparrow grass because asparagus is too hard to say. Asparagus has been cultivated for over 2,500 years. It was eaten by the ancient Egyptians, Greeks, and Romans. The P gene, okay? While eating it causes a strong odor in all people's urine,

0: Limerick. Okay, here it goes. There is such a thing as Limerick Day. It's always held in the month of May. It's silly and strange, and I would like this to change, but I fear it is here to stay. First limerick I ever wrote, and that's about the best one I ever heard. Also on Tuesday, Nutty Fudge Day, okay? The baked goods lobby is strong and dominates the days of. This is really disturbing to me. I think we honestly ought to boycott all baked goods till we get to the bottom of this whole thing. But I know that's never going to happen, so we'll just deal with it, I guess. Wednesday, May 13th, Apple Pie Day. See what I mean? Frog Jumping Day. Thursday, May 14th, Dance Like a Chicken Day. Why? Why? National Decency Day. Good. We need that. And Buttermilk Biscuit Day again. That lobby. Finally, on Friday, Chocolate Chip Day. What did I tell you? Bring Flowers to Someone Day. That's a good idea. Pizza Party Day. Nylon Stocking Day. Okay. Endangered Species Day and Bike to Work Day. So that ends the National Days of, Months of, Weeks of segment of our program. We'll take a break. When we get back, we'll talk about some favorite plants right now. Let's garden with Scott.
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0: Welcome back. This is Let's Garden with Scott Berline. Glad you are here this morning with me. We are taking your calls, so 800-823-8255. Time to talk about some favorite plants, and this is always my favorite part of the program. Plants. I love them. Every garden should have plants. Just a simple thing that I believe. I hope you all believe it as well. I talked about this plant last week, but it is still just putting on the most amazing show. Venus dogwood. So this is actually a cross created by a man named Elwin Orton at Rutgers. He did a lot of breeding with dogwoods. This one is a hybrid between the Chinese dogwood and the West Coast native dogwood, Cornus natale. It is extremely floriferous. Flowers just literally cover it. Big flowers too, 5 to 6 inches across, very white, a little tinge of pink as they age. It's a vigorous tree. It will just continue to grow in almost any conditions. Probably not the hottest, driest conditions in the world. Maybe not full sun if you have dry conditions. But everything else it seems to do quite well in. Besides the flowers, it has gray fall color. And my tree now is probably about 20 years old. And it's starting to show some really nice bark as well. So that is one I think everybody ought to use. Not that everybody ought to use the same plant. Let me take that back. Everyone should consider this plant. I think it'll max out at 20 to 30 feet tall and wide. So a reasonably small tree that you can use with impunity. It will do well. Also want to mention Magnolia ashii or Ashes Magnolia. Mine is just coming into bloom. It does bloom sporadically. So a few flowers here and there, and then the next day some more, and then just it goes on for a couple weeks like that. The flowers are about the size of a large, very large salad bowl, and they smell very lemony. It's a smaller tree, probably 15 to 20 feet-ish. The leaves are huge, so they're fun. They're easy to clean up. It's rare. It's native only to Florida, but it grows quite well up here in Cincinnati and rumored to grow quite well up in Chicago as well. You might check that out. Says hardy 6A to 9B, but and I don't know where exactly Chicago falls, but I do know that some friends of mine were growing it, and it was doing pretty well. It's really closely related to another magnolia that's also pretty rare. Big leaf magnolia, Magnolia macrophylla. It blooms a little bit later. So if you have both, you have those big lemony scented blooms for maybe a month, maybe even longer. Full sun to partial shade. It's just a great, great plant also. It gets bigger though. It gets maybe 50 by 50 over time. Wanted again to mention Geranium maculatum, heavens to Betsy. This is our native East Coast, Eastern USA woodland geranium. It's normally kind of a slight plant with some beautiful light blue blooms. Doesn't last that long in the garden. This one called Heavens to Betsy was introduced by Troy Martin 25 years ago. It's a robust plant with big presence in the garden, green, deep green foliage, and these blue, just big blue flowers that go on for quite a while. So that's one to look for. I know it's hard to find, but start asking about it, and maybe people will start getting it in to their garden centers. Indigofera curuloei is outstanding at the zoo right now. It's a low pea shrub type plant. Can deal with any conditions, tough, dry, whatever you've got, except for maybe full shade. 2 to 3 feet high, and just a good grower with nice pink flowers. Indigofera decora is very similar, just a bit bigger maybe. And you can find that in a white form and a pink form. Both are really good. I wanted to mention, too, the Wisteria frutescens, our native American Wisteria. The cultivar out there is Amethyst Falls. It's got a scattered native range from Texas to Michigan to Florida to New York. but centered mostly in the lower Mississippi Valley, but also on the Gulf Coast, Atlantic Coast of Georgia and South Carolina and North Carolina. It is a vigorous, big vine, but very good of where you can use that, and it is native, so you don't have any issues with invasiveness. It can be aggressive. Deutzia gracilis Chardonnay Pearls is out, is just looking great right now. This is the one with chartreuse foliage and white blooms. Both are happening right now. It's a proven winter's plant. Very good low shrub, maybe 3 feet high at best. It tends to grow wider. Great one. All the bearded irises are looking really good. All the baptisias are looking really good. And again, I wanted to mention our native honeysuckle, Lonicera sempervirens, cultivar Major Wheeler, a really good plant. Again, a vine. It will use, it's kind of a shrubby vine. It doesn't get really big and nasty like a lot of vines do. It is much more better behaved. Trying to turn a page here. The PHS, the Pennsylvania Horticulture Society, has come out with their 2026 Best of Plants. Everybody wants to know these. They've been doing this for a long time. Great plants. They're mentioning that Blue Star, Amsonia Tabernae Montana Storm Cloud. It is a fantastic full sun, shrubby almost, perennial. Grows about 24 to 30 inches tall, zones 4 through 8. Really good grower that you can put in tough sites. They also mentioned Chionanthus rotusus Tokyo Tower. That's Chinese fringe tree. Tokyo Tower is more of a narrow form. This is similar to our native fringe tree, but more upright, more arboreal. Puts out a ton of flowers that are not quite as fleecy as the American fringe tree, but certainly beautiful. Covers the plant when it's in bloom. Just a great one. Eastern Red Cedar, the one we see along the freeways, Junipers virginiana. They mentioned Taylor. Taylor is a selected version with better foliage and a more upright form, easy to maintain, good zones 4 through 8. Falstaffne, Daphne phylum, macropodum, one of my favorite plants, not quite hardy here, but getting some light shown upon it by the Pennsylvania Horticulture Society. A new Indian grass, Sorghastrum Newtons, is getting a mention too. The cultivar Golden Sunset. This is just a great grass. It's upright, narrow, doesn't spread too much at all. This version, Golden Sunset, has a much lighter kind of a gold cast to the foliage, which works really, really nicely in the garden. Zones 3 through 9. Bluebird at Smooth Aster. That's one we love at the zoo for sure. Very late bloomer, great for pollinators late in the season. Bluebird is the name of that one. Top picks also from the National Gardening Bureau. Some plants that are pretty cool and worth mentioning. Nicotiana Whisper. Robust plants add height, color, and unique texture to the garden and bouquets all season long. They like the green bean Enduro. It's a reliable and high-yielding version. They're also mentioning Hydrangea macrophylla, Blast from the Pastel. Corny name, great plant. Pentas Graffiti Falls, another great one. Butter Lamp Squash. Petunia Mini Famous Neo Rose Flash. Actually, Calibrachoa. They mentioned 8 good edible flowers. Calendula, nasturtium. And turning the page here is difficult. Squash blossoms, pansies, bee balm. I didn't know bee balm could be eaten. The flowers anyway. Anyway, when we get back, we will continue with things you should have done last week, some gardening tasks. You're listening to Let's Garden with Scott Berline. Back in a few.
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0: Welcome back. You're listening to Let's Garden with Scott Berline. That is me, and we're here on a Saturday for Mother's Day weekend. I hope you have good things planned, especially a lot of gardening. And if you're out there gardening, here are some tasks I think I should have done last week, and maybe you should have too. Anyway, things that need to get done around this time of year. And feel free to call in at 800-823-8255 with questions about tasks or any tasks that you have in mind that deserve a mention. Anyway, it's probably about time, depending on where you are, to till or dig your vegetable garden. Remember, when tilling, digging, or planting, never do that when the soil is wet. If your tilling is causing big clods and it's like the soil's kneading up like dough, it's getting caught in the tines, it's too wet to till. You're damaging the soil structure when you do that, and it's really hard to get that to recover. So you want to be tilling when the soil is pretty dry and it breaks up really nicely into smaller fragments or pieces of soil that have pore space, the space between the different pieces of soil so that air and water can penetrate well. A lot of talk right now about no-till or tilling. They're saying tilling destroys the soil structure. It can if you do it the wrong time. I personally feel it's good for the soil in garden situations, maybe not in farming. In garden situations, I feel like it's a great way to incorporate more organic matter into your soil. And it does loosen it up, uncompact it, so your plants have root space to grow in. If you've got an argument for me, I'm willing to listen to it. But people have been tilling their gardens for a very long time now, and it does seem to work. Another thing to do right now is look for places where water is pooling. I've noticed just a lot of mosquito activity lately, and looking around, it's pretty easy to find the clutter that happened over winter where water can pool up. It only takes a few days and a very small amount of water for mosquitoes to find that and breed in it. The life cycle of a mosquito is as little as 5 to 10 days. That's incredible. In that time frame, they produce eggs, hatch into larvae, pupate, and become adults. A single mosquito can produce between 50 and 200 eggs. And again, it takes very little water and very little time for those to become mosquitoes and breed again. So for a relatively mosquito-free yard, look for all those things like buckets and sagging gutters and tarps or whatever, wherever water can pool, find those things and fix it. It's a great time to divide and replant perennials. You know, when it's still relatively cool, when we're getting regular rain, if you've got a patch of something that's vigorous and doing really well, first of all, you're doing no harm to divide from it. In fact, a lot of perennials really benefit from division. But you can simply go to the outer edge with a sharp spade, cut, the little piece of perennial that you want, maybe something in a 6x6 size, lift it out, put it somewhere else, water it in. If it doesn't rain for a few days, water again, keep it moist, get it through the summer through droughts with some watering, and you'll have more plants for free and more beauty in your garden. Be sure to fill backfill the hole that you dug from with, I always just throw some mushroom compost in there just to get some more life in the soil. I figure it usually winds up mixed into the soil around it through earthworms and other ground critters. If you must bloom your spring blooming shrubs, prune them right after they bloom to ensure good flower production next year. So, if you have to keep them in check, now is the time. Well, right after they bloom is the time to do it. If you have birdhouses or mason bee houses and they're not already in use, clean them out. Make a good sanitary home for the next occupant. And first and foremost, you must get out there and help mom in the garden. or just garden for mom. Your choice, her choice, her choice. Got Ron on the phone, Ron Rothis. Why don't we talk to him for a minute? Okay, just told that, that dropped, so we'll do it. He's calling back.
1: He's good now, Scott. Just okay. Having a few computer issues.
0: Okay, we got it. Computer issue is solved. Ron is on the phone. Ron, what have you got for us?
2: Good morning. You were talking earlier about some of the plants that are blooming right now, and there's one that I did not hear that is certainly putting on a show right now, and that's the yellowwood tree.
0: Yeah, kind of finishing up, I think. It seems like there's a range, but it's really funny. Right now, you're seeing all the yellowwoods that are out there. There's not that many, but man, they are showy when they are in bloom.
2: Yeah, which is only every other year. So it's not one that you necessarily plant just for the blooms, because usually they take the year off and then they bloom again. And the odd thing is they seem to all be on the same schedule no matter what nursery you get them from.
0: I've seen that too, yeah.
2: Yeah, you're saying that they're kind of finishing up, and that's probably true at the zoo and some of the urban areas.
0: Okay.
2: I live out in township, kind of I'm still inside the loop, but my yellowwood is just beginning to bloom right now, whereas, you know, some other ones that I've seen are certainly in full bloom, and I think when you get probably down to your zoo and botanical garden, they very well might be about finished down there because it's a warmer microclimate. Mine got to the point of blooming, and then we hit it a couple frosty nights, and I think it just kind of decided it's time to take a break here and just kind of hold off a little bit.
0: Yeah.
2: So I've still got a show to look forward to with my yellowwood tree because it's just coming into bloom, but just a beautiful tree. And the other thing about yellowwood that's really interesting is they can really bolt sometimes when they're younger. Mine, you know, I planted it. It grew a few inches for a couple of years, and then it grew literally 4 feet. And the next year, it grew 4 feet, and this year, it's grown 2 to 3 feet.
0: Yeah.
2: So I mean, they can really put on some good growth when they're young.
0: And if we're a flowering tree that falls kind of in the ornamental category, it gets pretty large over time.
2: It does. It can make a nice shade tree. One thing to remember about it, and it is pretty easy to find in nurseries, but you really have to watch the branching when it's young. Structural pruning is important because it can develop some tight branching angles, but if you keep the branching separated when you're pruning, you know, if you have clusters of branches, you kind of thin those out a little bit when they're young.
0: Yeah.
2: And make sure that the branching angles are wider. You can have a really well-structured yellowwood tree that can last quite a long time. You mentioned that they're fairly rare, and I guess they kind of are, but in my area, putting in a new subdivision, they planted a number of yellowwood trees in the subdivision, in the common areas.
0: That's great.
2: I know you mentioned, I guess, in your local cut-in earlier that the East Road Garden Club is having their garden walk next week, and there's several yellowwood trees that have been planted as street trees down in that area.
0: I've seen some up near Northgate in that area, a couple blocks planted with yellowwoods. It's very cool to see. And you know what?
2: Yeah, there's a street.
0: They do really well.
2: Yellowwood Drive, and they plant yellowwoods and Yellowwood Drive.
0: That's cool. You know, they work as a street tree in some ways. They do want to grow a little wide sometimes, but they like that kind of drier soil. They seem to do best in that kind of location.
2: Definitely. If they're in a wet area, they're not going to like that. The only place that I've seen them grow in the wild abundantly is in the Palisades of the Kentucky River down near High Bridge and Shakertown.
0: Yeah.
2: A lot of yellowwood trees growing in the wild down there. And those are limestone cliffs.
0: Limestone cliffs, okay.
2: You can infer from that they're well-drained and kind of droughty sometimes.
0: For sure.
2: But certainly not swampy.
0: And maybe on the alkaline side.
2: Definitely on the alkaline side. I think they kind of like that too.
0: Yeah, other features about it that don't usually get mentioned are the bark is almost beech-like, very smooth and gray and very, very cool. And the fall color, really good, clear yellow. Both are very ornamental features of this plant.
2: Mine was golden last fall. It was absolutely spectacular.
0: Yeah. It is odd that they bloom. Yeah, they bloom every other year, and virtually, I've never seen a yellowwood in bloom in the off year. They are all on the same, like you said, the same schedule.
2: Yeah. I think I have. I think I saw a handful of blooms last year, but I mean, they were extremely sporadic.
0: Okay.
2: Just like one here and one there. You really had to be looking for them last year. And not all trees. I mean, just like, I spend all my time looking at trees for some reason. And so if eventually you find one that has a Aaron's bloom on it, but kind of like a 17-year cicada that happens to come out the wrong year. It does happen, but not much.
0: Or the spring blooming plant that throws out some blooms in the fall. Maybe it's just that weird little genetic twist that that causes that.
2: But great shade tree, the beech-like bark, does well in limestone soil, golden fall color, and then every other year you have those white wisteria-like flowers that are absolutely, I would call it spectacular when they bloom.
0: Yeah, I think we've done a proper sales job on yellowwoods, don't you?
2: Hey, it deserves it.
0: It does. It really does. I should mention that, Ron, you're going to be on the show next weekend, along with John Butcher, another arborist, and Chris Stone, director of the Boone County Arboretum. And we're going to talk about trees and shrubs with a lot of fun and a lot of joy and passion and enthusiasm. And people will certainly learn a lot about trees and shrubs and get excited about them, I hope, from that program.
2: I'm looking forward to it. Ed Butcher, the patriarch of Madison Tree Service, he was my arboriculture instructor at Cincinnati Technical College, which is now Cincinnati State.
0: And
2: that man was absolutely passionate. I used to say he was like a Baptist preacher preaching the gospel of Alex Shigel. Alex Shigel a lot of foundational tree research, and really instilled in me a lot of the passion that I have. So I really owe Ed Butcher an awful lot. I do think it's funny that such a wonderful arborist and such a wonderful arboricultural family has the last name of Butcher. I tease him about that occasionally, but it is what it is.
0: Well, Ron, we've got to take a break, but I am very much looking forward to having you here in the studio next week and talking about trees and shrubs.
2: And I'm looking forward to it, too. Thanks a lot, Scott.
0: You're welcome. Yep, you're listening to Let's Garden with Scott Berline. We'll take a break. We'll be back in just a few.
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Welcome back. This is Let's Garden with Scott Berline. We're talking plants. We're talking gardens. We're talking to you if you call in. 800-823-8255. A couple things that came across my desk during the week that could be of interest to a lot of people. Number one, this came from the Beagle Live from OSU Extension, Ohio State University Extension, the Buckeye Yard and Garden Line, which is available online for everybody. So you can look this up and find a lot of great information, even if you're not from Ohio. But the article was written by Jim Downs called Why Are My Trees Wilting? And we're seeing a lot of that. A little, not only wilting, but blackened foliage, brown foliage, crispy foliage, sometimes just twisted, contorted foliage. Primarily, that is being caused by the weather. Yeah, we had some late frosts this year, which is causing that. So it's not anything to be really concerned about or have to treat or do anything about. Just know that it happened, and some leaves are going to look a little weird. They'll probably fall off it by the before the really into the growing season. New growth will come in, and your trees and shrubs will look just fine. I wanted to talk about another thing that came through from Growing Produce magazine. They did a survey of the staff at Frederick Meyer Gardens. That's up in Michigan. And they talked to the Michigan Farm Garden people. These are people that are mostly doing food production, and asked them about their favorite tools. And this applies to any gardener. I think it's really telling, and they came up with some really, really good tools for all of us to look into. Number one was the Hori Hori, or also known as the Japanese garden knife. It's sort of a trowel with a sharp serrated edge on one side and a smoother edge on the other. Some have a little hook, which you can use to take off things like hosta flowers, if you do that. This is the best, one of the best tools I have in my garden. I don't even use a trowel anymore. When I'm planting things, if the soil is good enough, I don't even use a shovel. I just get on my knees and start digging with my Japanese digging knife, and I can dig a hole in just seconds with that thing. It's sharp. It's a little bit dangerous. You want to be careful with it. But it is a really, really good tool. They mentioned a broad fork. This is I know it as a double digger. It's two long handles like you would see on a shovel, a crossbar, and then a bunch of tines that go straight down. So you push that into the ground with your foot, and you kind of lift with it. And by doing that, you open up the soil, you get air pores in there, ability for water and air to penetrate the soil much better without actually having to dig your soil. So that is a great tool for people primarily with vegetable gardeners where you're trying to just get your soil ready for the next season. They mentioned a scuffle hoe, or sometimes called a Dutch hoe or a stirrup hoe. Another great tool. Unlike regular hoes where you're only hoeing on the pulling motion, with a scuffle hoe, you can do, you can hoe going backwards and forwards. So you just keep scuffling along. It's a great name for it, scuffle hoe. You just scuffle with it. You just get through the weeds really fast. You can sharpen it really nicely to make the work even easier. But a great tool. They mentioned wagons. It's you rather than making multiple trips back and forth for more tools, more plants, more whatever. Having a small wagon or a wheelbarrow is a great way to just make your gardening more efficient. They talk about buckets. Yeah, buckets are great. Yep, I will add a 5-tine long-handled garden fork. I find this to be an extremely useful tool. This is not like a pitchfork with thicker tines. These are very wispy tines and almost springy. But if you're trying to unload a truckload of mulch or lift soil or even lift leaves out of your garden, it is really good for those things, and you should look into it. Staking your trees. Have you
got trees that you staked in the past. If you have, it is time to make sure that the staking is not hurting the tree. The little wires, the guidelines, all these things can get into the bark and the tree grows around it, and that is not good to see. The tree also needs to move a little bit in the wind to gain some strength. So check your staking. It might be time to take it off. If it's not time to take it off, loosen it up. You are listening to Let's Garden with Scott Berline. We'll be back in just a few minutes.

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5: Has details.
6: A Frontier Airline jet aborting takeoff, reporting it hit a person at Denver International Airport. The plane also suffering an engine fire. The crew of Flight 4345 reported that 231 souls were aboard the plane and that emergency trucks were heading to their position. According to social media reports, passengers were quickly evacuated from the plane. At this time, there is no word if anyone inside the plane was hurt. The incident comes just days after a United Airlines flight hit a truck on the New Jersey Turnpike as it was preparing to land at Newark Liberty International Airport.
5: The Los Angeles-bound plane reported smoke inside the aircraft following the crash, with passengers evacuated as a precaution. With a three-day ceasefire underway with Ukraine, Russia holds its annual Victory Day parade under tightened security. Fox's Jonathan Savage reports.
7: President Vladimir Putin will preside as usual over a military parade in Red Square today. Every year, Moscow marks the anniversary of victory over Nazi Germany. But the current war with Ukraine is overshadowing events. A Kremlin spokesman saying extra security measures are in place as Kyiv continues to target the Russian capital with drones. There will also be less military hardware on show this year. No tanks or missiles today. Russia has declared a unilateral ceasefire to coincide with the event, but Ukraine says the Russians didn't respect a Ukrainian ceasefire earlier in the week. Jonathan Savage, Fox News.
5: The State Department Friday sanctioning four Chinese-based entities accused of supporting Iran's military operations during Operation Epic Fury. The firms allegedly provided satellite imagery to Iran. 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
5: The U.S. and Iran exchanging strikes as the two nations have yet to come to a peace deal. Fox's Aisha Hasni reports from the White House.
11: The U.S., the administration is expecting a response from the Iranians on this potential deal to end hostilities. In the meantime, the U.S. military continues to enforce their U.S. blockade of Iranian ports. In fact, U.S. forces announced that they disabled two more vessels that were caught violating the U.S. blockade in the Gulf of Oman. CENTCOM also releasing new images of the four U.S. guided missile destroyers that faced nonstop incoming fire from Iran while they were traversing 500 miles through the Persian Gulf and the Strait of Hormuz. After that, the U.S. carried out retaliatory strikes, but the president is insisting that the ceasefire is still in place.
5: While the ceasefire persists, President Trump maintains U.S. forces will do whatever is necessary for U.S. defense in Iran. Police in a small town in Georgia getting their jobs back after the mayor shut down the force following complaints from officers about the mayor's wife.
12: Residents packed this emergency meeting in Kohada after turmoil in the town. When police officers showed up for work Wednesday, they found this note saying, effective immediately, the PD has been dissolved. Officers say it was in retaliation for their complaints, which brings us to this emergency city council meeting, where the city attorney said while the mayor can hire and fire personnel, he did not tell the city council before firing the officers.
13: The city attorney will work with the sheriff's office, who has been handling law enforcement, to get the Cajado police force back on the job as soon as possible.
5: Fox 5 Atlanta's Denise Dillon reporting. Officers in Cajada claim the mayor's wife, who was formerly the town clerk, still maintained access to employee records and payroll despite being fired from the job. I'm Deborah Valentine. This is Fox News.
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0: Hi, everyone. Welcome to Guardians Weekly. Jim Rosenhaus along with you from Progressive Field in downtown Cleveland. Good show lined up for you today as we will hear from Guardians utility man David Fry and also first baseman Reese Hoskins, both veteran hitters from the right side who are starting to heat up at the right time of the year. We'll also check in with Steven Osterer, the Guardians vice president of player development, and get an update on some of the young prospects at Single A Lake County in our weekly minor league report. But first, a look back at the week in review. And for the Guardians, their series in Kansas City started on a down note as they dropped two straight to the Royals to begin that four-game set, losing Monday night 6-2 and Tuesday 5-3. But they recovered nicely to come home with a winning road trip. And to do that, they needed wins in the final two games. Beginning on Wednesday night, Kansas City got the scoring started in the third inning with a run coming in on a sacrifice fly by Salvador Perez. And it could have been more if not for the defense from catcher Austin Hedges.
1: Runner goes, pitches high. Boy, he got a late break. Hedges' throw, tag, got him. That was an awful break. And a one-hop throw to the shortstop, Rocchio, and Hedges is throwing out his first runner of the year. Lane Thomas done to end the inning. 1-0 Royals after three.
0: Then in the fifth, Hedges led off the inning with a walk. He'd move up to second on a base hit from Petey Halpin. And then Hedges shocked everyone in the ballpark as he tried to steal third base. Now the runners go, and the pitch is taken down low to throw to third. Safe at third is Hedges. Oh, a stolen base. Austin Hedges of third. And on the back end, Petey Halpin moved up as well on the double steal. Hedges is doing it all this year offensively. Then Chase DeLauder's red-hot road trip continued with a big base hit. Here comes the 2-0 to DeLauder with the infield in, and he smacks it through the left side, a base hit. Hedges scores, racing around third. Halpin, he scores with a head-first slide. And just like that, the Guardians take a 2-1 lead on the two-run single from DeLauder. On the mound, Joey Cantillo was solid, working five strong innings before turning it over to the bullpen. And the first man up was Matt Festa.
1: The 0-2, breaking ball, got him swinging. What an inning by Matt Festa. Three up, three down, 2-1 Cleveland, seventh next.
0: In the seventh, it was Eric Sabrowski.
1: Here it comes. Bullseye, strike three, called. Left and out looking, Sabrowski with his 13th hold of the season.
0: Then in the eighth, the Guardians tried to add a little insurance as Jose Ramirez got things started with a walk, added to his league-leading stolen base total in another key spot.
1: Now the pitch, runner goes, pitch is high. Throw down to second is high. Head first slide, and Jose Ramirez, the league leader, has 14 steals. He's only been caught once. Cleveland with three steals tonight. That's a big one because a base hit here gives you a huge insurance run.
0: Ramirez moved up to third on a fly ball, and then David Fry got the job done.
1: Lang is ready. Here it comes. Swung and banged to third. Knocked down on a backhand by Garcia. Picked up by Witt. Shortstop throws Fry out. Scoring is Ramirez. 3-1 Cleveland.
0: Next out of the bullpen in the bottom of the eighth was Hunter Gaddis.
1: The pitch swung on, line to right field. Coming on, making the catch, David Fry. That's got to be a real shot in the arm for Hunter Gaddis. He gets out of the eighth when it didn't look good at the outset.
0: And then Cade Smith was on to try and close it out in the ninth.
1: Here's the set. Here's the 1-2 pitch. Check swing. Did he go? And Cleveland challenges the call. The game could end on a challenge. The video board says, ball game. Strike three called. Hedges right, Moscoso wrong, and the Guardians have beaten the Royals 3-1.
0: So a solid win for the Guardians Wednesday night, and a win on Thursday meant a winning road trip, and it didn't take long for the offense to get things going against KC starter Seth Lugo, with Stephen Kwan and Jose Ramirez both with singles to bring Kyle Manzardo to the plate.
1: Infield back, double play depth. The pitch, and it swung on, ripped up the alley in right center. It'll be a base hit. It'll go to the wall. Kwan scores. Ramirez scores. Mansardo, a stand-up two-run double. And Cleveland has jumped on Seth Lugo in inning number one.
0: Then Daniel Sneeman kept the early rally going.
1: The set, the look back, the

0: One run is in. Rocchio thought about it, but slipped going around third and scrambles back safely at third. Hedges with an infield single, and the Guardians now lead it 6-3. Then in the ninth, the Twins scratched for a run, but it wouldn't be enough as Cade Smith closed it out. The 1-2 pitch. Swing and a miss. Strike three. Smith gets the job done, and the Guardians win the opener of this three-game series. Final score tonight, Cleveland 6, Minnesota 4. So it's been a good week for the Guardians as they'll head into play on Saturday, two games over the 500 mark at 21 and 19, with a game against the Twins Saturday night at 6:10, and then another on Sunday afternoon to close out the series at 1:40. Stay with us. When we come back, we'll hear from Guardians utility man David Fry. That's next on the Cleveland Clinic Radio Network.
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11: 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I'm Christian Spicer. I'm a writer, podcaster, and a huge fan of The Last of Us. In this show, we'll be recapping the story of part one while diving deep into the making of. 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
12: At first, they don't like each other. 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
11: You'll hear from voice actors like Ashley Johnson and Troy Baker.
13: I feel like the line is blurred between me and Ellie at this point.
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5: Welcome back to Guardians Weekly. Jim Rosenhaus back with you from Progressive Field in downtown Cleveland. Well, the Guardians were looking forward to some increased production from the right side, especially against left-handed pitching this season. And part of that was due to the return to health, full health, of David Fry, with the ability for Fry to play a position as well as DH. He has swung the bat well recently, taking advantage of some more playing time. And we talked to him during the road trip about how he's been able to get it going at the plate despite sporadic playing time early this season.
6: Yeah, just working like the first 3 years of my career in the big leagues has kind of been that of, you don't really know when playing time's coming, you just have to stay ready. And our hitting coaches have done a really good job of helping me out, staying ready and working on some swing stuff. And yeah, it's felt good recently.
5: You mentioned 3 years now at this level. Does that give you, if you don't get the hits right away or the results right away, is it a little bit easier to deal with and know that it's coming?
6: Yeah, for sure. Obviously, whenever you're new and you want to do stuff right away, and obviously you kind of always do, but just kind of learning that joy and like peace aren't going to come through results. You know, it's process, and you got to work, and especially when the playing time's not every day, you can't just expect to go out there and get three hits and it's just going to come that easy. But you just got to keep working and know results are coming.
5: You had your moments a season ago, but I know it was challenging for you. What have you noticed that's different at the plate this year as you get deeper into it?
6: Yeah, it's just kind of getting back to having a good plan and executing that plan. And even early on when like hits weren't falling, still felt like I was taking walks and able to find ways on base to help the guys win. And now that hits are starting to drop, it looks better, but it's kind of felt that way all year of like I feel a little more like myself. And then yeah, just getting to play defense this year, is it kind of takes your mind off things and you don't think about every single swing that you had because you can only hit.
5: We've seen you a lot in the outfield and in spring training, a lot of catching. For you, is it just a matter of trying to stay ready at a bunch of different spots because you never know?
6: Yeah, 100%. That's what it is. Especially when you're not starting every day, you don't know what position you're going into that day. And so working with JT in the outfield a bunch, just staying ready out there, that seems to be where I've gotten a decent amount of starts. And then every day working with Sandy and Tony on staying sharp catching and for whenever, like either coming into a game late or getting a start a catcher. So yeah, just a lot of work and trying to stay ready.
5: And you made some good plays in the outfield, and I know that might be the one that's newest to you defensively. How much do you enjoy it out there, and what are some of the pluses of being out there in the outfield?
6: Yeah, I enjoy it. Like it's not like you know, when you're growing up and it's outfield, you get no action. Like there's a lot of stuff that happens out there. It's fun being out there with Quan. Like we'll talk and joke around out there, but he's also a huge help, you know, of, he's obviously got four gold gloves. He knows what he's doing out there and kind of gives you more confidence. Like when he's telling you something, like, hey, he knows what he's talking about, and kind of just listen. And he's been a huge help for me out there.
5: And let's back up. You mentioned when you're young, nobody wants to play the outfield because there's no action. When does that change, you think?
6: I would say maybe high school or college. I mean, it starts to be like, you can't just stick a bad athlete out there. Like you have to be able to catch the ball. And so, yeah, it's a little different now.
5: Hey, team-wise, the team, it looks like they're still trying to find that real solid group, but some positives. What are you seeing positive-wise that says, hey, this team's going to be able to hang in there and do some damage later?
6: Yeah, I think it's been a little bit of everything. Like, kind of like always, our pitching is always really, really good, and our young starters have been awesome. Obviously, Bybee, Gavin has been unbelievable, and then Parker's off to an incredible start. And so that's kind of how our organization the last 5-6 years has kind of got started, and so pitching has been great. And then some of our young hitters have really like made some adjustments and like some jumps this year, like Rocchio and Angel have been outstanding. Obviously we have like our core group of guys in the middle of the lineup that are always going to hit, and we know that, but some like young guys are like, yeah, these guys have kind of figured it out. They're it's not like, oh, I hope I stay in the big leagues. They know they're big leaguers, and they made some really good adjustments, and they look awesome to start.
5: David, always good to have you on. Thank you.
6: Yeah, thank you. Appreciate it.
5: Boy, what a difference when David Fry is swinging the bat well, and he has been of late for this Guardians offense. Another big right-handed bat is Reese Hoskins. We'll hear from him when we return after this timeout.
7: Four current and three former Cleveland police employees pleaded not guilty on Friday in connection with an alleged Paycheck Protection Program fraud scheme. The seven defendants face charges including grand theft, telecommunications fraud, and tampering with records. Police say the alleged conduct is not related to the officers' official duties and did not impact community safety. Ohio Attorney General Dave Yost says a county treasurer cannot end investments solely for ideological reasons. The opinion comes as pro-Palestine activists urge Lucas County not to reinvest in a $5 million Israeli bond when it matures this December. Yost says county investment advisory committees can limit certain investments only if the decision is based on securing the best financial return for taxpayers, adding that a blanket refusal could be considered an unlawful boycott. I'm Travis Laird.
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3: Early clouds will give way to some afternoon sunshine on this Saturday with gusty winds out of the southwest and a high of 69. A few showers and storms may move in late this afternoon. Then rain should increase tonight as the low eventually falls down to 50. Any showers should taper off early on Sunday. And then for the afternoon on Mother's Day, tomorrow clearing with a high of 61. Sunny and cooler Monday with a high in the mid-50s. I'm Jeff Marr at the Weather Channel.
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6: It's August 2023, a county government meeting in Pennsylvania's Lehigh Valley. A young woman, early 20s, steps up to the mic to speak.
7: My two-month-old son was happily drinking milk from his bottle when he quickly started choking, turned blue, and went limp. My boyfriend transported our son to the changing table as I grabbed an anti-choking device and my boyfriend began assembling it. Two pumps of the device and my son was conscious, gasping for air and coughing up milk.
6: They all went to the ER to make sure the baby was okay.
7: But upon arriving at Lehigh Valley Hospital, the diagnosis quickly became something so different.
6: One of the doctors had a theory.
7: She stated to my father and mother-in-law that we are young, first-time parents who got frustrated with our baby and violently shook him to make him stop crying, and a confession would only make things easier for us.
6: The parents were told to leave the hospital without their son, and he wouldn't come home for 7 whole months.
7: I'm a postpartum mom dealing with the grief and the trauma of my son being ripped from my arms. And I'm a mom who lost everything in less than 24 hours due to one doctor's misdiagnosis. Enough is enough.
6: And then the next person speaks, and the next one. The stories they tell form a pattern of parents walking into a Lehigh Valley hospital to get help for a child, only to leave without them. And the same doctor's name kept coming up again and again, a pediatrician.
8: I ask you, what kind of doctor does this?
6: That's what I wanted to know too. From Serial Productions and the New York Times, I'm Diane Neary. And this is The Preventionist, a story about a doctor and the rise of a powerful field of pediatric medicine.
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16: The pitch swung on, pounded, deep left, down the line. This ball is gone. What a comeback to your hometown. Reese Hoskins, a solo homer down the left field line. And Cleveland's got a 6-4 lead. And what a joyous jaunt around the bases for the Sacramento kid, Reese Hoskins.
17: Welcome back to Guardians Weekly. Jim Rosenhaus back with you from downtown Cleveland and Progressive Field. Great to have you with us for baseball talk on the radio every Saturday. Reese Hoskins was signed just after spring training began to give the Guardians a little more power from that right side. And the Sacramento native was back home last weekend as the Guardians took on the Athletics in Sacramento. And he was a big part of a 6-4 win in game one of the series with a home run and three runs driven in. We caught up with him earlier this week, and he talked about how special it was to play once again in his hometown ballpark, this time for the first time as a major leaguer.
18: Yeah, it's up there. It definitely ranks pretty high. I think, you know, even just a few years ago, this wasn't even really ever a thought. Coming to get to play a big league game here in Sacramento, I get to sleep in my own bed and see all my family during the spring and summer, which has just never happened, so... Yeah, an awesome thing. I said this on Friday too, but you know, the kid inside of me is just screaming with excitement and happiness, just because I played here a bunch as a kid and came to games here, and yeah, just to be able to share that too with a lot of people that helped me get here and have loved and supported me, you know, my whole life. It's cool just to be able to celebrate something special like that with them.
17: And that first game back Friday night, the roller coaster that is a major league game for anybody, and you had all those emotions, but finished great. And when you were done with the game, and even when good things were happening for you in the game, what was going through your mind as you thought about all those things that you just mentioned?
18: Yeah, I don't think too much during the game. You know, we often get pretty locked in out there and are focused on trying to win the game. But when, you know, I got a chance to sit in my locker after and just kind of reflect, yeah, just gratitude. And like you said, kind of a roller coaster of a game with some failure at the start. But I've learned in this game that it finds a way to put you in some fun situations if you're ready for them. And that's what I try to do.
17: I had a chance to visit with Andy McKay, the field coordinator, who has a great Sacramento roots, and was learning about the amount of major league players from this city, the baseball traditions here. Growing up, what makes it a special city, especially from the baseball standpoint?
18: Yeah, obviously the weather helps. We can play full year round if that's the route that you choose. Well, I shouldn't say just baseball full year round, but we can be outside playing, whether it's sports or just playing, for most of the year. So I think that has a lot to do with it. But I think, you know, with rich tradition comes some standards set, and we have a lot of great baseball people that have come back to the area that are sharing their knowledge and running camps and getting youth involved. And to me, that's the only way to push the game forward. And, you know, hopefully I'll have a chance later in my life to continue that. But I was blessed with some great people growing up to show me the game.
17: Reese Hoskins joining us, a Sacramento native who had a really fun weekend in Sacramento. And Reese, your role on this team, you're a veteran guy. And I noticed in Saturday's game, Travis Bezzana got his first major league hit. And as you were going out to the field, you had a chance to chat with him a little bit. I don't know if you can share what you said,
18: sure.
17: But why is that important sometimes to be that guiding force as a veteran player for a young kid going through something special?
18: Yeah, I mean, really, I just shared some congratulations and told him nobody can take that from him, and really to 3,000 more. Like, let's set the bar as high as we can. And I think sometimes as young players, we can get wrapped up in how fast the game goes and everything that goes on off the field about, you know, being a big league baseball player, that sometimes we forget to enjoy the cool moments when they show up. And I just wanted to make sure that, you know, we as his teammates knew how special that was for him, and just to enjoy it. but also, you know, we had to get some outs and win the game.
17: You've been with some really good teams, and you're new to this team, as are some other players. Seems like there's some really good things happening here on the field, and togetherness-wise, what are you seeing as we get deeper into this?
18: Yeah, I think we're kind of finding our footing. Like you kind of talked about some roles the first month. I'm kind of trying to figure some of that out, and guys are settling in, and guys are learning, and guys are getting kind of kicked in the butt a little bit, but one thing that's been really easy for me is just to fit in with this group as people, as guys. We really like each other, and I think that's when the lows can last a little bit. They can go by quicker, and those highs can maybe last a little longer when you have all guys pulling for each other. And I think that just takes some of the pressure off everybody, knowing that, hey, this guy's got my back if some failure comes my way.
17: And Sunday, you brought the donuts from a local shop. That's important, isn't it?
18: Of course. You know, we got to fuel our guys. The old baseball saying goes, if you want to hit a sinker, you got to eat a few sinkers. So, Marie's Donuts. I brought Moonbelly Bakery here on Saturday. And I'm just trying to show some Sacramento love to these guys.
17: Great stuff, Reese. Thanks a lot.
18: Yeah, of course. Thanks. Go Guards.
17: And as Reese Hoskins, who, like David Fry, really seems to be starting to hit his stride at the plate. Stay with us. We'll talk about some of the youngsters at Single-A Lake County with our minor league report. Stephen Osterer, the vice president of player development, joins us next.
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28: 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A black man from the projects comes forward with information about the case.
30: He says the police are his friends.
28: But out of nowhere, he goes from star witness to prime suspect.
30: And then that's it. They turn on him.
28: The system is hungry for a conviction. Lee Harris is sentenced to 90 years.
31: I get 90 years for killing somebody I have never seen.
28: Behind bars, Lee finds an unlikely ally in his celly, Robert. The pair are like chalk and cheese. There's no way their paths would ever cross on the outside. But as a fellow inmate, Robert sees through the lies and vows to do the unthinkable. Clear Lee's name.
0: This is a prepaid collect call from an inmate at
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17: Welcome back to Guardians Weekly. Jim Rosenhaus back with you for our final segment from downtown Cleveland and Progressive Field. Not too far outside of town, the Lake County Captains continue their season, the full season High A affiliate of the Cleveland Guardians. A lot of good young prospects there, including several high-round college draft picks from a year ago. Steven Osterer is the vice president of player development for the Guardians, and he talked about how the organization and those young players are managing the ups and downs that come with a first full season minor league team.
5: Yeah, good morning, Rosie. We do have an interesting bunch there with a lot of those college players. And I think whenever a player makes a transition to professional baseball, the volume of the work and the volume of the games is something that they have to adapt to. And I think for the college players, it's really no different than a high school player. And they're trying to figure out, what does a day look like? What does a week look like? How do I put 2 weeks together? And all of the things that go into preparing their bodies, preparing for the game, and how to recover from all of those things. And it can be a real adjustment for everyone. So, yes, the college age players are obviously older and a little bit more experienced with games, but when you try to stack together the volume of things that they have to do on a daily and weekly basis, there are a lot of things that they have to navigate and learn about themselves. So that can lead to a ton of inconsistency day to day. And these guys are no different in seeing some of that to start the year.
17: Well, let's start with last year's top round draft pick, Jace Laviolette, the big center fielder. And what are you seeing from him so far as he battles through some of those ups and downs of pro ball?
5: Yeah, I mean, he's an incredibly gifted athlete. He's got kind of like the Ferrari body. You get incredible power plus speed. You know, all the tools to dream of this huge upside and ceiling. And yeah, he's a confident guy. He's really competitive. He wants to be really good. And like I said, he's one of them who's settling into what that professional season looks like. Those adjustments aren't easy. And I think for a guy coming from a big program, sometimes it's a little bit more grind than luxury in the minor leagues. So there's that adjustment to it too. But, you know, from a developmental standpoint, yeah, it's just limiting strikeouts, getting a little bit more consistent contact that is going to be the big thing for him long term. There's really no secret around the tools and the upside. And it also doesn't mean that this is an easy fix or it's going to be something that's developed quickly. So it requires time, getting more information, learning about himself, getting a clearer picture of, you know, how we're going to impact change and tweaking things over time. And, you know, it's not the prototypical just get bigger, stronger pathway for some of these guys. And Jace is one of those included. So it's a little bit more complex than that, but he's bought into the work. He recognizes what we're trying to make progress on. You know, we're already making progress. He's a phenomenal attitude to the work and showing up, and he's a great teammate. So we're excited about Jace.
17: Dean Curley, another young man who came from a major college program with a winning tradition. How has that translated into what you're seeing from him as he gets deeper into this season?
5: Yeah, we talked about Dean in spring training as being one of those like natural leaders, and we're really seeing that to start the year. He's got that high quality work ethic, great teammate, keeping it light vibe, and it's been a good month of just figuring out what professional baseball actually looks like. Got a small taste last year, but now is a bit more of a sample size, and he's figuring out what he needs to do to balance performing that night. Yeah, thinking about the long-term development as well, and he's off to a really good start for us. He's got elite walk rates. He's controlling the strike zone really well. He's consistently hitting the ball hard, and I think there's a bit of an approach that he's working on just to be a bit more aggressive in damage counts and know himself and be a little bit more selective. But yeah, I think defensively, he's been almost exclusively at shortstop. You know, we're really encouraged by how well he's played and some of the development so far. I think regardless of where he is long term, there's a lot of upside that we see in playing shortstop early. And as long as you can gain some of those qualities over time, and we think it can translate to different positions down the road, we're really excited about his ability to take on adjustments and seeing some developmental strides defensively thus far too. So not ruling out anything positionally long term, and got a guy who's a really well-rounded hitter. So Dean's been off to a great start. It's really nice to see that.
6: And yet another from a big college program, Nolan Schubart. It seems like the power potential is in there, and has he been able to unlock some of that yet?
5: He has, and this is another big body for that 25 draft class that probably has a little bit more pop potentially than Jace. A similar-ish type of profile to him too, where he's going to take his walks. He's not going to expand, but when he connects, he hits the ball really hard and really far, and we've seen that quite a few times already to start the year. We're just working on being a little bit more consistent with that. And, Nolan's a really intelligent player in person. He's a bit more analytical. He's been great to work with and see him dive into some of the resources and areas of the development. He's curious about, what do I need to do? How do I work on that? And he's been a really good partner so far with the coaches on trying to make some adjustments to his swing and swing path to maybe get a little bit more resiliency to how his bat enters the zone and to make a little bit more consistent contact. So he's a really good worker. We are seeing some adjustments so far and some changes, but similar to Jace, I think that this is not necessarily a quick fix either. It's hard to make swing adjustments and changes in season, especially for first year guys. We're again trying to navigate what it looks like in professional baseball. So Nolan's been a really nice addition offensively to the group in Lake County and to our org. And defensively, we've seen some good stuff at first base so far, but we expect to see him in the outfield soon.
6: We haven't talked statistics with these guys so far, but why not with Bennett Thompson? OPS of over 1,100 and batting over 300. So obviously he's getting some good results. And what do you like about his game so far?
5: Yeah, Bennett's maybe a little bit less on the radar in terms of players that we've discussed, but deserves a little spotlight. He's a catcher we drafted with maybe expectations of him being defensive first, and obviously some qualities that we liked offensively that we thought we could develop. And he came out last year and exceeded a lot of those expectations. He's come out again in 26, to your point. He's been maybe one of the best offensive players in all of minor league baseball. His approach has really improved from last year. He's making better swing decisions. He's added 2.5 miles an hour to bat speed. He's walking, I think, at somewhere around a 35% rate, which is ridiculous. He's not striking out very much. He's hitting the ball with authority. I think the last time we looked, he was leading all of minor league baseball in on-base percentage. I don't know if anyone is expecting this to stay forever. I think that's an unfair thing to ask of anyone, but there are a lot of underlying things that we are really excited about offensively. And defensively, his primary emphasis has been and will continue to be developing his throwing. We saw improvements last year. It still needs to grow, but he's a tremendous worker. He's a catcher at heart in terms of his mentality and approach to his workday and how he works with the pitching staff, the coaching staff, and how he prepares. And he exhibits a lot of the attitudes and behaviors that we love to see in developing catchers. So a name to keep an eye on moving forward. And BT has been really good this year, and quite frankly, was pretty good last year too.
6: Vice President of Player Development Stephen Oster is joining us, and we're talking Lake County, and the captains have some arms. They're sprinkled throughout the system, and some good ones down at Single A Lake County. Let's start with Franklin Gomez. Here he is, 5 starts in. He's allowed 2 earned runs the whole season. And there's got to be a lot of excitement. The strikeout walk numbers look pretty good, too.
5: Yeah, we got Franklin as part of a trade with the Mets in the offseason. We were really excited about him when we got him, and I think more excited now than when we got him too. So left-handed pitcher, he's young. He spent most of the year last year in low A, and we thought we got a guy that had a really advanced arsenal and approach for a 20-year-old. And I think in getting to know the person and watching him work and throw more, we are even more excited and more confident in both of those things. He's really thoughtful. He's got these preparation habits and routines that are years beyond his age. And he understands himself really, really well. Like, he knows his strengths, his weaknesses, his goals at as high of a level as we probably have, in the A-ball level, if not even higher in the system. And he has performed exceptionally well to start the year. He deploys five pitches really well, has a game plan for that. His slider has gained a few more inches of cut than it has last year, so it's allowed him to generate a little bit more whiff. He's cut down his walks significantly. I think he's been more consistent with his delivery, which has helped with that. And to your point, he's really dominating the level through the month of April, and there's just so much to be excited about the long-term development with him too. We think the velocity will continue to trend up over time. We think there's some levers to pull too, and the quality of his arsenal and how he deploys them, and he's got the work ethic and mentality to capitalize on that. So we got a really good arm, as part of a number of good arms in this Lake County roster.
6: And one last pitcher before we let you go, Jackson Humphreys, the one number that jumps out. He's hard to hit. He's not allowing many base hits. And what are you seeing there from him?
5: Yeah, another lefty that we talked about last year, this time repeating Lake County. And Jackson, he had a tougher year last year. He's battling a number of things throughout the year and never really got a chance to stabilize himself. And he just had this really productive offseason. We saw velocity come back to, I think, where we were hoping it would be and what we saw maybe a couple of years ago. He's 21 years old. He can sit around 93. He's got a really good changeup and slider that both have some bat missing potential at the major leagues. And that's just a really nice profile to build on long term. And he's a tremendous worker. He's a great teammate. He's been dealing with the flu, as some of these guys have been the last couple of weeks. Otherwise, he's taken a really nice step forward to start the year. And he's back up to touching 96, close to 97. He's striking out 36% of the guys he's facing. And he's put up a couple of really dominant starts. And the Jackson that we think he's going to turn into long term is starting to peek through a little bit here to start the year. So, just another one of these guys at this level that there's inconsistency. And that should be expected when you've got really young players at levels that are pushing them and are challenging. And I think we're going to look up in a couple of years and have another one of these guys that is dominant and is a left-handed arm that has staying power to be a starting pitcher for us in the big leagues.
6: Yeah, exciting stuff as always at Lake County. Osti, thanks for coming by. I appreciate it.
5: Yeah, of course. Thanks, Rosie.
6: That is Steven Oster, the Vice President of Player Development for the Guardians. And that's going to do it for our show this week. Thanks as always to Brian Motze for all of his help putting together our shows each and every week. Until next week, when we join you right back here at Progressive Field as the homestand continues against the Cincinnati Reds next weekend. This is Jim Rosenhaus reminding you that you've been listening to Guardians Weekly on the Cleveland Clinic Guardians Radio Network.
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0: President Trump says a three-day ceasefire between Russia and Ukraine will begin today. The ceasefire is reportedly for Russia's Victory Day and will expire on Tuesday. Trump said Friday that the ceasefire will include a prisoner swap of 1,000 prisoners from each country. The conflict began in 2022 when Russia launched an invasion of Ukraine. Colorado officials are investigating after a pedestrian was hit by an airplane on the runway at Denver International Airport. The airport says the incident happened late Friday when a person was seen standing on the runway as a Frontier passenger jet was taking off. It's unclear why the person was on the runway or the condition of the person. The pilots were forced to cancel the takeoff, and passengers were evacuated using slides after smoke was reported in the cabin. About 220 passengers were on the flight to Los Angeles. Frontier says it's investigating the crash. The NYPD is investigating after an elderly man was killed in a Manhattan subway station by someone who had just been released from a psychiatric hospital. Police say the homeless man pushed 76-year-old Ross Falzone down the stairs leading to the 18th Street subway station in Chelsea. The retired kindergarten teacher died of a brain injury and a fractured spine. The suspect, 32-year-old Rommel Burke, had been at Bellevue Hospital for a psych exam just hours before the attack. Mayor Mamdani has ordered an investigation into Burke's release. Mother's Day is Sunday, and we'll dig deep to shower mom with stuff. While most moms say they don't want anything, there's a difference between what they say and what they really mean. Bree Tennis has more.
1: If you ask any mom what they want for Mother's Day, most will say nothing. But a survey from Parents Magazine says when moms say they want nothing, they really mean they want a break from daily responsibilities. So let mom take a nap while you do the housework, because 30% of moms polled say what they want is sleep. Another 30% want some alone time. So get to it. Those dishes won't do themselves.
0: I'm Lisa Taylor. The U.S. Postal Service is reporting a financial loss of $2 billion for the second quarter of fiscal year 2026. Jim Forbes has more.
2: This, despite its revenue topping $20 billion and operating expenses declining. Officials say higher postage and shipping prices helped offset falling mail volumes. Postmaster General David Steiner says the agency remains in a cash crisis and could run out of money by early 2027 without action from Congress. Postal officials are urging lawmakers to raise the agency's borrowing authority as debate continues over changes to its structure and operations.
0: There's legislation in New York State that would ban surveillance pricing. Scott Pringle reports.
3: Online and brick-and-mortar retailers are using personal data and algorithms to set prices for individuals, which usually result in consumers paying more.
4: It's this dishonest and this predatory practice.
3: State Attorney General Letitia James, she's urging lawmakers to pass the One Fair Price package, which would make surveillance pricing illegal in New York. Beth Finkel is with the AARP.
5: They think they understand what you would be willing to pay. And then, in other words, they rip you off.
3: The legislation would not mean an end to discount and loyalty programs.
0: The Spurs have regained home court advantage on the Timberwolves. Victor Wembanyama racked up 39 points to lead the Spurs to a 115-108 win over the Timberwolves in Game 3 of their West semifinal series in Minnesota. Spurs head coach Mitch Johnson says they started strong.
6: I thought we put ourselves in a good position in terms of trying to provide some resistance and then being connected and being in terms of just on rotations and anticipating where our team are going to be. I thought we did a good job at the start.
0: Meanwhile, the Cavaliers will have home court advantage in Game 3 of the NBA East semifinals today. The Detroit Pistons lead that series 2-0. Tonight, the OKC Thunder will be in Los Angeles for Game 3 in the West semifinals. Oklahoma City leads the series 2-0. I'm Lisa Taylor.
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0: Welcome back. This is Let's Garden with Scott Berline. Just a reminder that you can find my writing online. Go to Garden Rant or look at the HortMag.com website for some of the different columns that I've written over the years. One is a interview column, and my next guest, who you all probably know already, but was one of my first interview people. And he's on the line right now. Alan Armitage, welcome. How are you?
1: Hey, Scott, how are you? You're the man right now. It's wonderful to talk to you again. How have you been?
0: Yeah, quite good. We've known each other for a long time, but we haven't spoken in probably a year or two.
1: Yeah. Well, I think you went into hiding or something, or maybe you got this radio show or something.
0: Well, that's anyway, been more recent, but yeah, no, I got swamped. I got swamped by everything, but I'm still alive. And from what I hear, your retirement hasn't worked out so well.
1: No, I haven't figured this retirement thing out yet. But I you know, those people who are listening who enjoy sort of digging in the dirt and getting their fingernails dirty, they understand such things.
0: Yeah.
1: Fortunately, I've been around for a while, so people are still asking me to speak here and there and still writing and all those kind of things. But gosh, the dirt under your fingernails will never go away.
0: That's right.
1: No matter what your spouse tells you to do.
0: Yeah,
1: good fun.
0: And you kind of belittled it, but when you said writing a little stuff, you've been writing a lot. you write for some trade magazines, and then look at all you've got. You've got a podcast, online courses, your app, and then your newest book, Common Sense, The Common Sense Gardener.
1: Well, yeah, the writing thing is, again, for those people who do enjoy picking up a pencil or whacking on the keyboard, it's something you just enjoy doing. And, you know, it's like mathematics, I think. Some people love it, some people hate it. But I've always enjoyed writing. And, yeah, the new book, and thank you for mentioning it. So I've written a number of books for the trade, as you know, Scott, for people who have a greenhouse or people who are designing or people who are just want to know more about perennials or other things like that. But I also do a lot just for the gardener. And his last book called The Common Sense Gardener, it's just gone crazy. And I'm so happy for it because apparently common sense is not that easy to find in a garden. And so many people are confused about this thing we call gardening. My God, it's not brain surgery. So I wrote this. It was kind of a storybook, and I hope you had a chance to go through it. But it's a story. It's fun to read.
0: Yeah,
1: it's just
0: there's characters. There's a narrative.
1: Yeah, it's a narrative. It's actually characters, and it's not just a list of what to do. And people seem to really, really have embraced that concept. And of course, I think there's 14 little lessons or something in there, whatever their number is. But it's for us who garden. And I say for us, Scott, you know, not that we're old, but we're not 30 anymore either. And so it's small. It's got big print and it's easy to read.
0: Yeah, I was just going to say it's a small book. You could probably read it in 3 hours or maybe four. And but it covers the whole thing. You know, it covers weeding and watering and controlling insects, and it really just runs the gamut. And I think it would take a beginner gardener from 0 to 50 in that, whatever that is, the 3 or 4 hours.
1: And again, I get a lot of people running through my garden here, and they're always, I know exactly what the questions are going to be, only because they're always confused. You know, how do I prune? Mm-hmm. What do I do with my soil? How do I, you know, how come weeds are killing me?
0: Yeah.
1: So those are the kind of things. And of course, we all know that the number one question is deer.
0: Right.
1: And then, you know, native plants and invasives and all that stuff. So it's all in that little book. And I hope you enjoyed it. And I think if anybody is interested, it's there's a Mother's Day sale.
0: Mother's
1: Day.
0: Yeah.
1: And coming up. Anyway, so if you go to my website, which is simply Alan Armitage, A-L-L-A-N, by the way.
0: Yeah, how many spellings of Alan are there? It seems like 100.
1: There's way too many. You know, you know, and again, if you happen to sign a book or two, you realize quickly how many different ways there are to spell names.
0: Yeah.
1: But Alan, A-L-L-A-N, is kind of the English way.
0: Yeah.
1: And alanarmage.net, and it goes right on there, and it gives you the Mother's Day sale, and it tells you that you can get free shipping, which is a kind of cool thing.
0: Oh, yeah, and shipping can be a lot of money.
1: And personalized and all that stuff.
0: Yeah.
1: Anyway, so that's there, too. So people enjoy that. I'd love to share it with them. And any book, by the way, is for sale at Mother's Day. But that Common Sense Gardener is the one that you want to give as a gift. It's inexpensive. It's easy to read. And you don't have to be... you don't have to know very much. But you have to want to learn too much. Like anything else, you have to want to learn.
0: Yeah. Yeah, and this makes what, your 17th book?
1: You know, Scott, I'm embarrassed to say I'm not exactly sure, but I think so.
0: That's what the internet said.
1: The internet's never wrong.
0: Never.
1: Must be correct.
0: You know, what I think I really like to mention, I mean, some of these are smaller books, again, that are easy reads. It's not just about the hat, which is more like your story.
1: Yeah.
0: Legends in the Garden, which talks about, you know, the people that are behind some of these plants. All really good stuff. But the one I really want, well, a couple I want to mention is your encyclopedia on perennials. I don't know, what is it, the Manual of Perennials or...
1: No, it's called Herbaceous Perennial Plants.
0: That's it, yeah.
1: And it's been around for a lot of years, and it is. Well, again, I don't know if it's been called many, many things, and some of the better things are the Bible of perennials, and, you know, just a great reference and an easy read. So, yeah, that one's been out there for some time.
0: My number one reference for perennials. You know, it may not be totally up to date because so many come out every year now.
1: Well...
0: But, you know, the information.

0: got their degree. Hopefully the instructors are recommending that one or requiring it, because it really is the treatise. Great book for everybody to get. It's still in print.
1: Thank you. You can buy that easily.
0: Oh, yeah.
1: Absolutely.
0: You did the same thing. I don't know what you had an annuals, biennials, and half hardy perennials book. Is that still out there?
1: Yeah. Well, the plant books, I had two on perennials, and both of those are still available on my website. Mm-hmm. One is the Bible you just mentioned. Another one is a kind of a just great perennials, lots of pictures.
0: Yeah.
1: Lots of pictures. And the annual thing, it's out of print. It's too bad, because there's a ton of fabulous annuals. You can't go anywhere without seeing annuals. And of course, we're both fortunate. We got to the breeders and we talked to the people who are selling all these spectacular annuals, like, I don't know, the newest Sun Loving Impatience and the newest, incredible, fabulous Calibricolas and all those other kind of weird things. But they really are fabulous. But the book is, people just, they bought it, and the publisher said, "Well, see you later."
0: They're so antsy
1: anymore.
0: I can
1: do it. I know.
0: But you can find it online as a used book, certainly. And I'll tell you what, we'll take a break and we'll come back. We'll talk about your trip out west to continue what you just mentioned, all the new ones, the new plants, the breeders, so forth, what people can look for. We'll be right back in just a few minutes.

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0: Welcome back. I'm here with my old friend, Dr. Alan Armitage from Athens, Georgia, and probably the leading voice, the leading expert on all things annuals and perennials, or the whole range of herbaceous plants. Let's say it that way. And yeah, Alan, you just got back from, well, it was back in March, but you went to the California Spring Trials, which is a showcase of all the great producers of annuals and some perennials. And it's a tour that starts, I guess, around Watsonville and winds up down in L.A., several different stops at a lot of big companies. How'd that go for you? Was it enlightening? Did you see anything cool or new?
1: Scott, it's always enlightening. It is, as you mentioned, the showcase for new crops. So it's for what is going to come out in 2027. And of course, last year when I went was what was going to come out in 2026, which you're seeing now. So it's breeders from the United States, from Japan, from Holland, from Germany, Canada. So breeders from all over the world showcase their plants in this essentially 4 or 5 day trip down the California coast. Sounds like it's really romantic and lovely. It's a lot of work. And there's a ton of stuff out there, which some we'll see and some we won't, but it's really fun to see what people are interested in doing.
0: It can be almost overwhelming. You go from place to place and just... you know, a lot of these annuals, there's people have their series, the companies have their series, and then another company will have their series, and the next company will have theirs, and probably, you know, I don't know how many new plants each year. It's the place to go to get caught up.
1: Well, it really is, and you mentioned annuals, and of course, they're a big deal because most of these are greenhouse operations, but there's also quite a few perennials and even shrubs. So we're seeing, you know, and companies your listeners would have heard of, like the Ball Horticultural Company out of Chicago, or Proven Winters out of California, but a ton of others they've never heard of.
0: Right.
1: But these are the people that provide the plants for the retailer down the street. So it really is quite an interesting time, so to say.
0: Yeah. So what were some of the things you saw that really, you know, made an impression on you?
1: Well, I think, you know, I don't want to say it's hard to impress me anymore, but I've been doing this for a while. So I mean, I sound a bit snobbish here. I don't really mean to, but the fact is I'm actually walking around my garden right now talking to you. And I've got a few of these newer plants, but like you said, some of these things that you've mentioned as series, which essentially means that there's, you know, a red, white, blue, green, yellow, purple plant of the same plant. I mean, so it's same in the greenhouse person can take it off the bench pretty quickly, and they look the same in the retailer as far as height and how they perform, but different colors. So I'm looking at some of these new solar or sun lover impatiens. And they're just spectacular.
0: Yeah.
1: And the reason they're so good is because, and this is sort of a hybrid impatiens. Impatiens, as we all knew way back when, was the only plant we could have for flowering in the shade, and it still is, quite truthfully, one of the better ones. But these others are just great. I mean, they're big flowers. They're vigorous. They're either smaller ones or bigger plants, depending on how the breeder has approached the problem. But they're great. So that's one. And the impatiens in general for annuals, I mean, if you want impatiens or if you want flowering in the shade, there's just not a lot of choices.
0: Yeah.
1: So the Beacon impatiens is the one I've always go to because it has no diseases to speak of and it just works.
0: Yeah,
1: and that's just one of many. I'm looking at native plants and there's all sorts of stuff.
0: Yeah, the Beacon series, we have found at the zoo to be very resistant to the mildew, that problem that came about.
1: It was a huge problem. It's a great solution.
0: Yeah. Yeah, it came way quicker than anybody thought. I remember when that disease came out, everybody's like, this is the end of impatiens, you know.
1: Wow.
0: And then... you know, it'll be years and years before we can come up with something that's resistant. It seemed like it was only 3 or 4, maybe 5, And there they were.
1: Well, when you think of a plant like an impatience, and that's just one example, we could do a coral belt or we could do ferns, but you know, you just sort of think of it as a plant until you start realizing how important they are, not just in your own garden, but in landscape gardens, in hotel gardens, in parks, in zoos. They're just extraordinarily important. And so it's nice to have something back that people can count on. And again, the whole perennial thing, I'm looking at lungworts and coral bells. I'm looking at, that false forget-me-nots, that Brunera. It's just fabulous. And of course, the hellebores, Scott. I mean, the hellebores have just revolutionized the Lenten rose business. And we get to see those. And I'm all over that stuff.
0: Yeah, what a versatile plant, with the deer problem being what it is. It's taken over the role that people used to give to hostas for those shady places blooming in shade, blooming in December or January or March, and that great evergreen foliage and you just take it dry.
1: It's a plant that I think if people are looking to say, gee, what plant should I get that is almost fail-proof.
0: Yeah.
1: These new hybrid hellebores, where the flower stands straight up, they're a great cut flower. The foliage remains lovely all season. You can get both green and variegated. Yeah. I mean, just go ask for a Lenten rose at your retailer and make sure you ask for the hybrid forms because they're really, really quite.
0: What were some of your favorites on the hellebores?
1: Well, there's a lot of them.
0: Yeah.
1: And I say a lot of them. There were none of them 10 years ago. And 8 years ago, there were a few. 5 years ago, there's a bunch. And now there's a ton. But Ice and Roses is the one that I really like. Yeah. And that's a series, as you mentioned before. There's Ice and Roses. And they all have, it's from a breeder in Germany.
0: Okay.
1: And they're great. And there's another one called Frost Kiss. Again, a series. So if you go to the retailer, say, I'd like an Ice and Roses or a Frost Kiss. The Frost Kiss differs. Well, used to differ entirely, but differs a lot in that they have variegated foliage. So the foliage is not only looking good, but it's actually looking very interesting as well. So those are a couple, but there's a bunch of them out there. And they're all better than they used to be. And I say that in all due respect to the great Lenten roses your grandmother had. They were great ground covers. They reseeded everywhere. These do not reseed anywhere.
0: Yeah, that's, the reseeding is kind of a blessing and a curse. I've gained a lot of hellebores from the seedlings, and they're all pretty good. You know, they vary definitely from the mother plant.
1: Yeah.
0: But they're fun to move around. But these new hybrids are so good. And they have such great colors. You know, like you said, the upright flower, they've always been sort of a nodding flower, which are very nice, but you almost had to cut them to see them. Now they look upwards, and it's just a fantastic improvement. Alan, when we get back, we'll carry on this conversation. I'm so glad you're here. You are listening to Let's Garden with Scott Berline. We'll be right back.

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0: 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I'm going to surprise you with it, hopefully, hopefully not too bad. But
1: wait a minute, Scott. One thing, excuse me. It's alanarmitage.net.
0: .net. Yeah, you're right. Yeah.
1: .net. Yeah. Well, I think the .com will work, but the .net goes right immediately. And okay. And also, by the way, Scott, just because I love you so much, I also put a discount on if you use the word Scott. In the discount code, you'll get free shipping. So how's that, huh?
0: Hey, no one's ever done that for me before.
1: There you go.
0: That's so exciting.
1: Scott, you're getting more famous every day.
0: Maybe I'll buy some books using my own discount
1: there
0: code.
1: Yeah. There you go. Use your own discount code. Okay, I'm ready for whatever you got for me.
0: All right. It's Mother's Day weekend, and we know people are buying plants for moms out there.
1: Yeah.
0: So let's go like mom is a beginner or rudimentary gardener, and mom is a medium gardener, and mom is a great gardener, and you're buying an annual or perennial for. So for the beginning or for the casual gardener, if you're buying your mom plants this year, today, what annuals would you recommend?
1: Well, if I was going to, get mom an annual, I'd probably get some of the newer begonias. And the begonia, and it sounds kind of boring, I know, but there are so spectacular. You know, remember Grandma's old Rex begonia she had on the shelf in the kitchen? Well, these are now annual plants for outdoors, and they're spectacular. And they can be in hanging baskets or they can go in containers, and they tolerate shade. So that's where I would go immediately if I had any shade and I had a mom that liked beautiful foliage.
0: Yeah. Yeah, they've come a long way. We have many of those at the zoo, and they just look great.
1: Yeah.
0: What perennial would you get for the casual gardening mom?
1: Well, again, if that's a whole common sense gardening book.
0: Yeah.
1: If you follow that, it becomes real easy. But I think the one of the easier perennials is called catmint, and catmint is botanically called Nepeta, N-E-P-E-T-A. And that is just a great plant. It goes in between other plants. It has lovely blue, lavender blue flowers, and it's just a tough old bird. And it tolerates shade, tolerates some sun. So that's an easy plant to put in among other things. And again, if I had other plants, we mentioned hellebores already. That's a no-brainer. And one more I'm just going to mention for any gardener, and that's one, it's one of our native plants called false indigo. And false indigo, for those who like such things, its botanical name is Baptisia, B-A-P-T-I-S-I-A, absolutely indestructible. So, and I remember your house, Scott, you had the most beautiful yellow ones.
0: Oh.
1: And I'm looking at some blue ones right now in my garden. They're just great.
0: They bloom for a long time. They're indestructible. And they get into a little too much shade, they kind of thin out a little bit. But man, they are stalwarts.
1: Stalwarts. And they last forever, don't they?
0: Yeah.
1: I mean, they really are good.
0: Yeah. One that deer tend to not bother, I've heard stories, well, they nip at it this year or whatever, but mostly resistant, as was the Nepeta that you talked about too.
1: Yeah, absolutely. Well, the deer thing, and again, I don't keep going back to that Common Sense Gardener book, but there's a whole thing on deer, and it really is frustrating. So, follow a couple of Common Sense guidelines, you can do all right. But yeah, those are plants that I definitely recommend to any mom. Absolutely.
0: Okay, well, let's jump to mom is a great gardener. She's been gardening for years. Yeah. What can you get her that she probably doesn't have or has never seen before or, would be new to her for annuals first?
1: I think for annuals, here's one that I love, and it's great for containers, it's great for window boxes, and it's one called Browallia, B-R-O-W-A-L-L-I-A. And I don't even know what the common name is. It's a beautiful blue or white flower, and it's the difficulty for the professional mom there is finding some of these. But that's a great plant. if you can find it. And of course, the other ones is, I don't mean to, but you asked about the the big time gardener. There's one called Pet Choa, PETCHOA, which is a cross between a petunia and a calibrachoa. And you asked, Scott, sorry. But Pet Choa, you can find those quite easily at your local garden center. And just they're just terrific. They work well. They have gorgeous colors, and they're fabulous for baskets, containers, or even in the garden itself.
0: Yeah. What about a perennial for the great gardening mom?
1: Oh, that's easy. So that's easy. Well, I know it's easy. Maybe she knows all this stuff. But I love toad lilies.
0: Yeah.
1: And toad lilies are, again, for those people who are just listening here, toad lilies are, they flower, they tolerate shade. They're not heavy shade, but they tolerate shade. They flower late summer and fall, and they're available in all sorts of foliar colors as well, from variegated to dark green. They're really beautiful, and they just grow easily. And so you just keep them going, and you'll have flowers in late summer and fall. We always need flowers then, and they're just a great plant. So that's definitely what I would recommend, and certainly along with a ton of others. I mean, even some of the, if I can recommend a native plant.
0: Yeah, sure.
1: That everyone, if they can find it, and it's getting more findable all the time, it's Indian pinks. You know, it's been around for a long time.
0: My favorite plant.
1: But now the breeders, and well, I say the breeders, the science of horticulture has allowed us to propagate this now much more readily than we could 5 years ago. So now, being easily propagated, we're seeing this plant in, well, I guess, certainly online, but locally, if they sell native plants, the Indian pink should be getting onto the marketplace. It is spectacular. It is, well, pink, or the newer ones are red with yellow centers.
0: Yeah.
1: They stand upright. I'm looking at them right now in my garden. Yours are a little, probably in a week or so yet to come. I don't know. But they're just great. So that's, and that's not a plant that many people know, but hopefully they will. But for mama, and for mama's daughter, that's a plant you can find it, get it.
0: Definitely. It's absolutely one of my very favorite plants. I've had it for years. No other flower looks like it. It is so unique and just shockingly colorful, you know, even from a distance. And it's an easy grower.
1: It is. It's a grower, and it comes back year after year. And as I say, it's now available. And the ones you had and I had were great, and they still are great, but these are even better.
0: Yeah. Yeah. What was it? Little Cajun or Red Cajun or something like that?
1: Red somebody. Yeah. But it doesn't matter. Just any of them are good.
0: Exactly. You know, another native plant that I'm excited about, and again, it's sort of like spigelia or Indian pink, where you don't see it very much, is Scutellaria incana. And there is a cultivar now. I can't remember the name, but it's a great one for pollinators. It blooms for a long time, easy to grow, even in pretty heavy shade, and seed heads that are attractive after the flower is done.
1: Yeah. All those Scutellarias, they're really good plants. And I'm glad you mentioned that because, again, whether you can find it or not, but they really are great plants, and that's for a day for another discussion on why we can't find some of these plants that we're talking about.
0: Right.
1: But that's for another day.
0: Yeah, but you know, those are two that are worth tracking down. If you have a gardening mom that is really a good gardener and looking for something different that she hasn't had or just has wanted for a long time and couldn't get. And, you know, if you love her, if you really love your mom, you'll do the work it takes to find that plant and get it in her hands.
1: Do the work it takes. And I got to mention one more thing for mom. And she can be a beginner or a medium or whoever. And, you know, this is a vine. And I know everybody knows the clematis vine or clematis or whatever you want to call it. Okay, everybody knows that. This is nothing new here. But what I want to suggest to the gardeners out there is, who wants to build another arbor? Who wants to build another something to climb on? Put them through your existing shrubs.
0: In
1: other words, plant the clematis at the base of the shrub, whether it's a hydrangea or whether it's or even a tree like a Japanese maple that has branches to the bottom, anything, it's spirea, and let the clematis just go through. You won't even see it.
0: Yeah.
1: You won't even see it until it flowers. Then you'll love it, and then it'll stop flowering, and you won't see it again.
0: Exactly.
1: It is the easy way to increase, like in my garden, it's a tiny garden, Scott, but my garden has more darn stuff in it because I keep throwing things in the middle of shrubs and whatever else.
0: It's true.
1: That's just a suggestion.
0: Yeah. It's funny you say that because literally yesterday I was walking past one of my hydrangea paniculatas, and there was a burst of purple bloom from, I think it's called Polish Spirit Clematis.
1: Yes.
0: And it is exactly as you describe. You don't know it's there until all of a sudden it's there in a big way with just that flower power. And like you said, once it's done, you get seed heads that are pretty cool for a little while, and then it just sort of just goes away. You don't see it.
1: Yeah, that's really cool. So that's the fun stuff. And I mentioned this little garden. And if you follow me, I don't even know how you do that, but if you go on my website, hit follow me. I do Facebook Live, Instagram Live, and all that stuff right in the garden and other gardens too. And it's great fun just to see these. One thing to talk about and quite another thing to see it. But I try not to make anything up because I made all the mistakes I can possibly make, and then there's still more yet to come.
0: Yeah.
1: No doubt about that.
0: I make every mistake three times just to be sure.
1: Mm-hmm. That's about it. If you don't make mistakes, you don't know if you're winning.
0: That's right. What was that rose you had on the corner of your house that was so impressive? Big yellow rose.
1: There was a little, there was a little French... Oh, now you're going to kill me. The whole French pink rose is very, very fresh. And that's growing up a great myrtle tree. Oh, God, I'll get it. We'll put it on your website as soon as I remember.
0: Yeah.
1: But I'm looking at it right now, and it's really fun because you go under it and it's fragrant. And God, it'll come as soon as we hang up.
0: What else looks just absolutely stunning right now that in your garden that you're out in?
1: Oh, I tell you, there's so many cool things. You know, I mentioned... maybe I'll do something later on today, but I mentioned some annuals that people are just fabulous annuals, but they're getting harder to find. I don't know why. Maybe not in your area, but this begonia, I mentioned begonias. I'm all in love with begonias again, but this one called canary wings.
0: Oh, yeah.
1: I remember seeing that Longwood and everywhere else. We've seen that a ton of times, but it's harder to find. I don't know why, or maybe it's just here, but I think canary wings is a fabulous begonia because it's bright yellow, the foliage, has lovely red flowers, but it's a perfect way to brighten up any shady area you have.
0: Yeah.
1: So, I mean, I've got some of them quite heavy shade, but it just brightens up that area. And I really think that, I don't know, is it just me or are you able to find that easily enough?
0: You know, I haven't seen it in a while either. So I kind of recall there was a production problem with it one year, like the second year
1: it was out.
0: And then, I'm not sure, but that is a stunner.
1: I just found it yesterday. Some little grower, and it was great. They had it, and they're just doing it because they liked it. But anyway, that's one you can certainly find. And don't forget all these beautiful perennial lungworts and perennial false forget-me-nots, the Bruneras. They're all terrific.
0: Yep. Great plants for mom on Mother's Day. Great plants for anyone on Mother's Day.
1: Yep.
0: You don't have to be a mom. You can go treat yourself to these plants, put them in your garden. You're going to love them for years. So just to wrap up a little bit, the book is out. It's called The Common Sense Gardener. This itself would be a great Mother's Day present or a present for anybody. Father's Day is coming up. That too, or just to buy. Yeah, don't forget about the dads. You know, we like presents. We like to garden.
1: We need love.
0: Yeah, you know, it's lonely being.
1: Love. Yeah, come on, mom.
0: It's lonely being a dad. It's hard, you know. People just kind of forget about you.
1: Hard work.
0: Yeah, and hard work. You know, though we tend to leave the hardest work for the moms.
1: Yeah, and on that website, just go to the website. There's something for Mother's Day. And as I mentioned, if you just say the heck with mother, then I put Scott as a discount code for free shipping as well. And actually, that will go for quite some time. But the Mother's Day thing will, I don't know, it only lasts for a week or something or whatever.
0: Well, there we go.
1: But anyway, just go for it. And anything else on there, too, I got... Whatever, as you mentioned, I got the app, which I think you'll enjoy. And
0: definitely.
1: This, that, and the other thing. It keeps us honest.
0: There's a lot of good stuff there. You're doing a lot of work. You're doing tours, which we didn't even talk about, but That's all on the website. Right. Yeah, Alan, A-L-L. Alan, A-L-L-A-N, Armitage.net. This is where you can find all that stuff.
1: And you and I got to get together, Scott, and really confuse people like we are able to do, and let's get together at your place, my place, or somebody's place.
0: Absolutely. Yeah, we got to do that. That would be a lot of fun. Alan, thank you so much for being with us today and for all of your insight and expertise. I'm sure people benefited greatly.
1: Well, my pleasure, and everybody out there, happy gardening and happy Mother's Day.
0: All right, Alan. Thanks so much. When we get back, we'll wrap up the show. Gary is not here today, so I'll just wing it. I'll wing it, see how that works out. You're listening to Let's Garden with Scott Berline.
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This is Let's Garden with Scott Berline. 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And of course, the Facebook page In the Garden that Ron Rothis runs, all the friends there hanging out. All the plants and things we talked about today, for those that information, you can go to alanarmitage.net, A-L-L-A-N-Armitage.net. Or for the things we talked about with Kira back during the 7 o'clock hour, you can find lots of good information on the plants that the zoo has trialed at cincinnatizoo.org. Go to the Gardens tab, go to Recommended Plants, and then there's just a wealth of information there for you to enjoy. Hope you enjoyed today's show. I thought we had two really good guests on herbaceous plants, annuals and perennials. And I hope that it got you, gave you a lot of good ideas to go out and get plants for mom, for yourself, for your garden. A couple news items that came out this week. One was from the University of Würzburg, written by or edited by Sadie Harley and reviewed by Robert Egan, How Oak Trees Outwit Their Predators. This is a very interesting story that if oak trees, and this was looked at in forests in Germany, if they are attacked by caterpillars heavily this year, that they respond by leafing out 3 days later next year. And that's just enough time for the caterpillars to miss that feeding opportunity. Very, very interesting. This was done with a lot of research, and it looks like really good information. One thing that's, you know, plants never fail to fascinate and impress. So, yeah, we're wrapping up another episode of Let's Garden with Scott Berline in the can. I do want to thank you for listening, and Kira Back for being here, Alan Armitage for being here, and Danny Gleason for handling the show, keeping me on time, making sure everything works, all the sliders, the dials, and so forth. Again, the podcasts are available soon after the show. You can find this one in just a few minutes after the program ends. Website and social media coming hopefully soon, where I can put all this good plant information available for you. So join me next week. I'm Scott Berline. You've been listening to Let's Garden with Scott Berline. Enjoy your Mother's Day weekend.

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5: Amid the battles, I'm Paul Stevens, Fox News. President Trump honoring military moms at the White House as the U.S. and Iran continue to exchange blows in the Middle East.
6: President Trump honoring Gold Star mothers in the Rose Garden as U.S. forces disabled two more vessels for violating the U.S. blockade on Iranian ports. It's the latest attack in a tit-for-tat between the two nations. CENTCOM released new images of the four U.S.-guided missile destroyers that faced incoming fire from Iran while traversing some 500 miles through the Persian Gulf and the Strait of Hormuz. The U.S. carried out retaliatory strikes, but the president insists the ceasefire is still in place.
5: Fox's Aisha Hosni at the White House. While the ceasefire reportedly continues, a peace plan is yet to be made between the U.S. and Iran, and the president says U.S. forces will do what is necessary in that conflict. A plane taking off from Denver's international airport hits a person on the runway.
7: Frontier Airlines says flight 4345 was taken off for Los Angeles from Denver when it hit a pedestrian on the runway around 11:20 p.m. local time. In air traffic control recording, the pilot can be heard reporting the incident and saying there was an engine fire. Smoke was reported in the cabin, forcing the crew to begin an evacuation via slides. Airport officials say the Denver Fire Department quickly put out that fire and emergency crews bused the passengers back to the terminal.
5: And that is Fox's Madeline Rivera. Frontier stated they're investigating and they've notified the NTSB. Authorities in Spain were preparing Friday to receive more than 140 passengers and crew members on board a hantavirus-stricken cruise ship that was headed for the Canary Islands. Now, that vessel is set to arrive tomorrow, Sunday, on a Spanish island off the coast of West Africa, and passengers will be taken to a, quote, completely isolated, cordoned-off area, unquote. 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
10: the federal consent decree under which the Cleveland Police Department has been operating for more than 10 years is going to stay in place.
11: The city of Cleveland and the Department of Justice had asked that the consent decree be ended, but federal judge Solomon Oliver, who oversees the decree, says the city has a long ways to go before it can say the Cleveland Police Department has been reformed. Mayor Justin Bibb reacted to Friday's decision from Judge Oliver, saying the city's commitment to constitutional policing, accountability, and building trust has not changed. The Cleveland police have been under federal supervision because of a pattern of excessive force and civil rights violations. I'm Tom Moore.
10: Secretary of State Dave Yost moving on, resigning from office 8 months before his term's up. Yost reportedly accepting a position with a nonprofit legal advocacy group. He's going to step down on June 7th. Governor Mike DeWine will be able to appoint a replacement for Yost to fulfill his term until it expires in 2027. The former head coach of the Ohio University football team is suing the school. Brian Smith claims he was wrongly fired. OU says Smith broke his contract over an alleged relationship with a student. Plus, there's an accusation he was intoxicated in public. Smith denies the allegations in his lawsuit, and he reportedly wants the $2.5 million that remain in his contract. It's a busy weekend in downtown Cleveland. The Cavaliers play the Pistons this afternoon at Rocket Arena in the playoffs. Guardians play the Twins at Progressive Field tonight. And there's the Zach Bryan concert. That's tonight at Huntington Bank Field. And there is an 80% chance of rain in Cleveland tonight. I'm Matt Reeves.
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0: It is Welcome at Home with Gary Sullivan, taking you through another weekend, getting a few things done around the home, getting you organized, cleaning up the house, maybe doing a little painting, maybe start planning on a little project or so. 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So we'll chat about what you're working on. And yesterday we had a lot of good questions about literally all kinds of things, but we didn't cover, I know we covered decks and we covered some other things. One of the things we didn't really talk about a lot is the garage itself. I got some tips for you there. But another thing, I know a lot of folks are getting in a position, especially in the Midwest and Northeast, maybe getting patio furniture out. Maybe you got an old wood porch swing or something made of wood, not the plastic wicker look. And, you know, it's starting to get gray, maybe, you know, pretty weathered, needs your attention. The question is always, you know, what do I put on there? What do I want to leave it a natural wood? Do I want to paint it? And I can tell you right now on porch furniture, you can do both. Paint's going to last longer. So considering that the paint's going to last longer, that might be a direction you want to go. And if that's the case, I'd really recommend a urethane trim enamel. It does a really, really good job against the sun. It'll give you a really good look. You can do it in a satin. You can do it in a semi-gloss. And I'm telling you that particular paint probably lasts you 8 to 10 years on a wood porch swing. Now, some people are going, I'm not painting a wood porch swing. I want it to look wood. Well, that's fine. You can sand it. You can restain it. But what you have on there now is probably a protectant, like a urethane, and a stain. So we're probably going to have to sand that down, which is really going to be a project. Or maybe use some stripper on there and actually remove the protective coating and then sand the stain out of it, then restain. But when you get to putting that protective coating on there, do not use a polyurethane. Polyurethane has little to no UV block, and that wood will gray out much quicker, or as quick as it did last time when you had that, which one uses a spar urethane. So my suggestion on that is if it just looks a little gray, what I would do is I would lightly sand it, and with a probably 400 to 600 grit sanding sponge, and then apply the spar urethane. That way it's a clear finish. It'll still look natural. It'll have a UV block. It won't gray out as fast, and you'll have that natural look. Now, that's going to be, you know, depending on how much sun it gets, it's still going to be a 3 to 5 year proposition there, whereas your paint can be 10 years. But that's a decision you need to make. But I've seen so many people, they go through all this work and they're sanding and they're stripping the stain out, or sanding the stain out, stripping the urethane off, and then they put a urethane on it again. And unfortunately, that's going to amber, and it's probably going to peel, and it's probably going to do that in the first 3 years. So make sure you're using the right product for that particular project for sure. All right, our phone number is 800-823-8255. We'll kick things off with Don. Don, welcome. Hey, Don.
1: Good morning.
0: Yes, sir.
1: Good morning. How are you?
0: I'm doing fine. Thank you.
1: Yes, sir. I don't think your screener heard that, but I do have two questions. So if you could allow me time on the second one. My first main question, I was assisting my daughter. You know, we're down here in the South, in Shreveport, Louisiana. And she has a townhouse built in 82. And like a hailstorm here a while back, a few months ago, damaged her roof, but that's not, we're getting that changed. But there were three areas, and maybe four, of her vinyl siding that was damaged. It's, one's a little hole, and the other two areas are cracked. And, you know, it feels very brittle. Anyway, the vinyl siding. What are options to camouflage, or, you know, there's obviously you're not going to get the same color, or, but to fix the initial thing, or what are some options that you might suggest to resolve that the least evasive way, least expensive way?
0: Well,
1: you're talking about a two-story also. It's like it's only 800 square foot, but it's a big whole wall.
0: I'm not so, you know, boy, it's a tough one. Ideally, when it's got holes in it and it's cracked, you replace the siding. And you're right. You're right, Don. Replacing that siding, vinyl siding, even though the color is baked all the

0: like a little mini crowbar, if you will, and disconnect that so that you can, you know, you have to take the whole thing off, but you can tilt it up towards you, right, to get to the underside of that. Mm-hmm. And if it's cracked, even taking like a clear exterior tape or even a duct tape on the backside of that, and you know, as long as there's not a hole, it's just cracked, and pull that up in position of the crack where it looks like one piece again, and just tape the back of it and snap that siding back on. That would very possibly work. For the holes, I don't know, how big is it?
1: About the size of a golf ball.
0: About the size of a golf ball.
1: Yeah.
0: Yeah. One of the things I've seen, again, as you pull that siding off, putting either like a paint stick, you know, wood paint stick, to give it something to patch on top of. You could put a little construction adhesive on a piece of wood, glue it to the back of the siding, and then come back and use something like a caulking or something along those lines, where it'd be a paintable caulking, like an acrylic latex caulking. Fill that out, kind of smooth it out with a wet putty knife, and then come back and try to match the color of the siding. Maybe you have a piece of that siding that you can have the paint store match it and use a flat acrylic paint and just touch that up that way.
1: It certainly would be flat now if it wasn't before it is now. But when I start to take that apart, will that siding, I mean, it's very brittle feeling. Is that going to start just...
0: Well, I don't know. It may. It may. I don't, you know,
1: which,
0: I can't see
1: really
0: it or feel
1: it. Which really means the whole wall just needs to be replaced.
0: Well, that it may come to that. I mean, that's kind of what I was saying. It may come to that. If you want to give that a try, though, you know, if you got some bushes around where that siding is and just practice to see if that's going to pop off or not without cracking further, that might be worth it. How old is that siding?
1: The house was built in 1982.
0: Yeah. So it's,
1: that wall faces east.
0: East, yeah. Yeah. So anyway, that's how you would patch it. I think it's one of those things, Don, to be honest with you, it probably should be replaced. But if you want to give it a try, I mean, I've been surprised before, too. You give it a whirl, and it's like, well, that came off pretty easy. The tape would certainly pull it back to flush. There wouldn't be any patching with it. You're just resupporting it. Or when you get that little crowbar in there, it may just, like you say, disintegrate or crumble or crack. I just don't know what it's going to do. You say it's brittle. I can't tell how brittle, and I probably wouldn't know anyway until I tried to take it off.
1: The second question, when you were talking to your guest earlier and y'all were talking about mice, these mice are, I'm assuming it's a mice getting into cars that are like out in your driveway overnight. Mm-hmm. Do you have a fix for that? You know, I've heard about the peppermint.
0: Well, they hate
1: really
0: peppermint.
1: Do you have any other
0: hate
1: suggestions?
0: Peppermint, but they really hate spearmint. So there is a product called Mouse Magic. It's made by Bonide. It comes in a little, like a burlap, tiny little bag, and it's got this essential oil of spearmint and peppermint in it. And put that in the car, or you know, tape it to the inside of underneath the hood of the car, where it creates that odor where they're just not going to like it. I think that's what I would do on that, and yeah, that may just keep them out of the way.
1: Yeah, they got after the wiring harness, which $800 later.
0: Oh yeah, yeah, they love to chew wires. There's no question about that. But
1: so the product is Mouse Magic.
0: Mouse Magic, yes.
1: Okay.
0: All right. Very good. Thank you. Take care, Don. Good luck. Let me know how you make out on that siding. I'd be very interested. All right. We'll continue with your calls. It's 800-823-8255 at home with Gary Sullivan.
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0: All right, back to work we go. You're at home with Gary Sullivan. Thanks for joining me on the weekend. Our phone number, 800-823-8255. Talking home improvement. John, welcome.
1: Hi, Gary. Love your show.
0: Thank you.
1: We've got vinyl siding. It's about 8 years old. It's a blue color, and it's pretty heavily oxidized in some places. Yeah. And I wonder if you're familiar with the product Vinyl Renew, or that's supposed to last 10 years and restore the color, or maybe another product that's effective.
0: No, Vinyl Renew, I've talked about that multiple times, and you're right. Vinyl siding oxidizes. The color's all the way through, but, man, within 6 months, especially like a blue or a red, red's another one that just oxidizes heavily. The Vinyl Renew products, there's one called Rejuvenate Outdoor Color Restore is another one. What it is there's a cleaner which cleans away the surface oxidation. Then there is a clear product that is put over that vinyl siding, which protects it from the UV rays of the sun, which minimizes oxidation. I don't know if it lasts 10 years. I don't know. I know what it says it does. It does. I just don't know what the lifespan of that is. So there's a cleaner, and then there's like a protectant. The protectant's real easy to put on. It's almost to the viscosity of water or milk. It looks like milk. It goes on white, dries clear, and that's the protectant. You know, it's labor intensive. Originally, that product was designed as a service. So people that clean windows and houses and everything, they can rejuvenate the siding. And I guess there was probably more work than money in it. So they brought that product out as a do-it-yourself product. And it's been out on the market probably 15, 20 years, maybe even more than that. But it works. I recommend it for a lot of people with vinyl shutters.
1: Okay. So. Yeah, we've heard reviews on it. A lot of people have had pretty favorable comments about it.
0: Yeah. It definitely works. It's just, you know, it's a process. It's a little bit harder than painting a house. You got to clean it, and then you apply it. So maybe a little bit more difficult, but not much more.
1: Okay. Well, that's what I've got my wife for.
0: Good luck with that. I love it, John. Thanks. Appreciate it. Take care. Oh, my. I get hit for those kind of things. All right. It's 800-823-8255. Yeah, easy for me to say. On that,
2: I was about to say that.
0: Vinyl Renew product, in all seriousness, it is a very good product. It's the answer to that particular problem. I remember, again, a number of years ago, I was at, I think the flood company was one of the first people that brought it to market. And it has been years ago, but they had red shutters or like a dark maroon shutter. And they had them in a sunny location. And it was amazing. They had it where when I went up there, the one was exposed to the sun and everything and outdoors for 6 months. And then they would take a new one and put it next to it. And I swear that burgundy shutter almost looked pink after 6 months. It was really amazing. So you can renew that color, no doubt about it. All right, talking home improvement. We'll take a break. And Elizabeth and then Russell, you can join us. You're at home with Gary Sullivan.
3: It right with a call to Gary Sullivan at 1-800-823-TALK. 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
0: All right, back to work we go. You're at home with Gary Sullivan as we take your calls regarding your home projects or a little problem you have. It is 800-823-8255. You can grab a line. Elizabeth, welcome.
7: Oh, thank you so much for taking my call. Mm-hmm. And I so appreciate your program. You've given me so much help. This is a weird thing. I was sitting out my front porch enjoying the weather. Mm-hmm. And I noticed that I had these bumblebees flying into to my gutter, my rain gutters. Mm-hmm. And I couldn't understand why, where they were going. My house is made out of brick. Mm-hmm. My roof is only 2.5 years old. Mm-hmm. And the gutters are metal. And they were going, so I'm sitting at the back of the porch. So I can't see where, how they're getting in. And when I looked up online, they said the bumblebees, there's two kinds. One great big fat ones, and that's what I was looking at.
0: Yeah,
7: and then another
0: bees.
7: Kind that's, yes, I don't know what kind I have. Mine look fat and healthy.
0: Well, let me tell you this. So here's the best way. I think so where they're going up there is those gutters are actually nailed onto what they call a fascia board, which is a wood board. And then The underneath part is called a soffit. And, you know, there's moisture up there. It's a gutter. It's right under the shingles, have a little drip edge that kind of extend into the gutter or over the gutter. But underneath there, bees could get into that wood. And carpenter bees, if you look at your thumb and you see your knuckle in the middle of the thumb, the size of a carpenter bee is about the size of the portion above that knuckle.
7: Okay.
0: And they're big and they're scary looking, and they're basically guards. They're sentries. So behind that or by that gutter, and I'm not saying you need to do this, but if you got up there and looked at that soffit board underneath that shingle or by the gutter, you'd find about a perfectly drilled hole, which is about a half inch in diameter. And in that hole, it goes in the board and then it goes dead right or dead left. And there's a queen bee back there with some larvae.
7: Okay.
0: And those big bees, those carpenter bees, are basically there bringing food and guarding that nest. So the only way they go away is if you trap them or we eliminate the queen. So there is a carpenter bee trap. I'm going to tell you that one because that's probably the easiest way. It's made by Rescue. It's called Carpenter Bee Trap. It's about 10 inches long. Maybe an inch and a half in diameter. It's got little hooks so it can hang on gutters or whatever. In fact, right on the front of the gutter would probably do perfectly. And it's green and yellow, bright green and yellow. And they've done research that the carpenter bees are attracted to those colors. And they fly into the trap and they're eliminated. Eventually what happens is the queen starts getting hungry and wanders out of the wood to get food. She's not receiving that. She too will become trapped. That's one way, pretty easy way. The other way is to get somebody up on that ladder and get an insecticidal powder and spray it into that hole. And then what happens is the queen moves around back in that wood. The carpenter sentry bees are out there. They're bringing stuff. They're trouncing through that powder. And eventually it eliminates the queen. And then everybody goes home. Then you patch the hole and If you need to paint it, you paint it. But that's what's going on there. They'll hang around for about 6 to 8 weeks, and that'll be it. But there'll be a hole in that wood.
7: If I leave them alone, because bees are so important to our ecology, would anything bad happen to the house?
0: Well, first of all, the difference between a honeybee and a carpenter bee is dramatic. A honeybee bees usually live in large colonies. That's why it's important to identify what type of bee that you have, because you don't really want to eliminate the honeybees.
7: No, and it's fat, and it's big and fat and fluffy black. No.
0: Yeah, yeah, it's a carpenter bee is what you have.
7: Okay.
0: And I wouldn't be too worried about eliminating those. Can it do any damage to the house? Well, the house isn't going to fall down. It's not going to be anything horrible like that. The bees, the big century bees that are outside, don't even have stingers. So they're just guarding the area. But they drilled a hole in that wood. And then when there's moisture and a hole in the wood, you know, and the water gets in, that wood can rot. And then you'd have some, you know, rotted wood. Eventually, it would, you know, become a problem. The gutter would have to come off. The board would have to be replaced, et cetera, et cetera.
7: Okay. Thank you so much.
0: All right. Very good.
7: Your help.
0: You're quite welcome. Thanks, Elizabeth. All right. And again, if you'd like to join us, do so. We got a couple spots for you. And Russell, welcome.
8: Hello.
0: Yes, sir.
8: Yes. You were talking to a gentleman that was having problems with his vinyl siding.
0: Yes.
8: And one thing we should take into mind is, about 10, 15 years ago, I had to work on mine. I was putting a dryer in and had to drill a hole, you know, run everything for it.
0: Mm-hmm.
8: And I needed a couple pieces of vinyl siding to replace it, keep it looking nice.
0: Right.
8: And when I went looking for it, it was like a needle in a haystack finding the exact same stuff.
0: Oh, there's no question
8: and
0: about that.
8: I finally found it at a trailer manufacturer.
0: Mm-hmm.
8: And it wouldn't fit with mine.
0: Mm-hmm.
8: And he said, you're going to have that problem because every few years, the manufacturer on purpose changes the profile just a little bit to where it won't fit in with the old stuff. Mm-hmm. So time to keep that in mind.
0: Yeah, and Russell, you're right. I mean, and all manufacturers do that no matter what the product is. You know, they're always changing things. In his particular case, and I try not to tell people this is what you have to do, I suggest it. He wanted to repair that. That siding is 44 years old. He's never going to find the exact color because, first of all, siding oxidizes horribly. Patterns change, wood grain patterns change that they emboss in the vinyl siding. There's a bunch of things that change. But he used the word brittle, and after 44 years, that siding is going to be very brittle. My guess is when he tries to, you know, get to the backside of that siding, it's going to crack further. He really needs to replace that wall or that siding and get a claim on there, just like he probably did with the claim on his roof, if it was a hailstorm enough to crack siding. But that's how you would replace it. But the secret is getting that off in one piece, and I think he'll struggle there.
8: Amen. Yes, he will.
0: Yep. And then another thing, if it isn't too old, I add this to you too. When you talk about finding another piece, you're right. I mean, all these things change. But if you get a patch on there, if you do happen to get a patch on there, you can computer color match the existing color of that siding, because I guarantee you, if you happen to find the same siding, which you won't, it's not even going to come close to matching because of the oxidation. But you can paint that. A lot of people say you can't paint vinyl siding, but trust me, you can. You just got to use a type of paint that is designed not to what it's solar heat gain. In other words, it doesn't get hot and warp the siding itself. So they have different tints that you can put in the paint that diminish solar heat gain, and so that it won't warp. It's a, you know, it's a special additive to the paint. You color match the siding as it is hanging on your house and bring a little piece in, probably about the size of a quarter, have a color match, get a quart of the flat acrylic exterior. It may not be perfect, but it's going to come pretty close. All right. And that's an option also, but you still got to get that siding off to patch the back. And at 44 years old, it's probably going to be way too brittle. All right, let me give you the phone number. We got open lines. It's 800-823-8255. You can grab a line. Happy to chat with you about your home projects and your at home with Gary Sullivan.
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0: And to work we go. We are 13 minutes before the top of the hour, talking a little home improvement. And it was interesting last night, sitting out with some friends, and we were just on our it's not a patio, it's a screen-in porch. It's a decent-sized screen-in porch. It's 26 years old. Nothing's really wrong with it, but talking about some ideas. I don't know if you enjoy doing that. With home improvement, I always kind of enjoy talking what could be changed there. And, of course, you know, you get into money. We're not there yet, but you just start kicking ideas around. And talking about this particular porch, no real issues with it, but there's some wood rot, and I guess the design of the screens that are inset in between like 4x4 posts, it really can't be super watertight. I mean, you can caulk and all that, but so there's some areas with some wood that's compromised, which can be repaired, which will probably be what happens. But as we were sitting with friends, we were just talking, what would you do with this? What would you do with this? And it was really interesting, the different ideas and how, you know, people think and what goes on. And it's, you know, like wood siding down at the bottom. And somebody goes, like, you could take that whole thing down and, you know, put in a brick wall. Yeah, you can do that. That'd look pretty cool. One said, yeah, you might even get like that faux stone and put a stone. Yeah, that would look pretty cool. And the back wall's all brick from the house, so it's kind of that rustic look. It's got a tongue and groove red oak ceiling. Almost looks like a hardware floor. It's beautiful. It's been there for 26 years. I mean, it looks outstanding. But where we ended up going with it is minimizing the amount of poles and obstructions that you have for the view. And you know, if you have a view in your house and your house is right next, not next to somebody else's house and all that, if you have an open area where you want a view, you want to minimize obstructions. So what we ended up talking about was, well, rather than having like five sections, let's have two sections. And so we were talking about, okay, you take the wood out, you put in a brick, and then you put in not columns, but maybe again bigger, maybe 8x8s, and you have a corner one, and a middle one. And then I don't know if you've seen those. They're not in. Well, I guess they are invisible screens. It's a motorized screen, so it doesn't have a frame. It's for big openings. I've even seen them for garage doors, and garage openings are like 16 feet. I mean, it's really cool, and it's got a cylinder at the top, and it's motorized, and you press it down, the screen comes down on a track that would be in between those posts. And, of course, there's nothing blocking your view. It's just, boom, screen, maybe a post in the middle. And so it was kind of fun as we were just kind of designing it and just talking about and how we would handle it and what we would do with the floor. And I think that's one of the really fun things about any project. You know, once the work starts, yeah, you can run into frustration with taking so long and, you know, something didn't come in on time. But the actual fun part is just trying to figure out what you want and imagining how it would look. And if you got a project like that, you know, just having friends over and kind of spitballing ideas and kind of get a concept together, that's really where to start. And then if you're not going to do the work yourself, of course, the next thing is to find a good builder, one that you're comfortable with, and you can start getting some drawings done. And Then the hard part comes, and that's figuring out what that is going to cost you and what the time frame is going to be to do that. And then you can decide which way you're going. You know, and sometimes the answer is we'll patch the wood we have. And there's nothing wrong with that either. But I hope you have, the time to really always kind of have the vision about changing something, even in a house where you've been there, 25, 30 years, and you just want, it's not falling down or anything. It's just you want to update it, or you want a new visual to it. And those are always fun, and thinking big and a little bit out of the box. And whether you have right now a deck and it doesn't have a roof on it, or different things like that, or you got an old wood deck and you're starting to look at composite, sure, it's an investment in your home. But if you're going to be there, I know a lot of people are always worried about the return on investment. And certainly it pays. But if you want something, I think a swimming pool would be nice. Your return on investment isn't going to be very good. But if that's what you want and you're going to be in that house, then so be it. But even that old wood deck that you're working on a lot, or it's just starting to not look very good, and you're looking at some of the new composites. I mean, the new composites are really fascinating. They're really incorporating some things in the product to answer the problems that some people used to have. What do you mean by that, Gary? Well, a composite before it was capped. Now there's a lot of composites that have a cap on it. So it's like a PVC or polybutylene, I think is the other one. Polypropylene, I don't know. It's poly something. But anyway, where they're lighter, the boards are lighter, they're fade resistant, they're scratch resistant, they're mildew resistant, unlike just a composite, which is a sawdust and plastic mixture. So they put caps on these things now, tongue and groove, very nice. I mean, it looks like a wood floor. And one of the biggest concerns a lot of people used to have, especially decks that face the south and the west, is in the summertime, if you wanted a dark brown deck, be it a composite or being a capped product, it got so doggone hot. And now they're doing nanotechnology with a zinc oxide that minimize solar heat gain, so it's not hot. A couple years ago, we rented a house down in South Carolina, and the sun hit these steps that were composite, and I mean, the kids couldn't really go up those steps without the shoes on. Certainly the adults couldn't either, but it was just so hot. And now with these nanoparticles of zinc oxide incorporated in some of the decks, these are the questions you got to ask. It's really diminished the amount of solar heat gain, so you don't have to worry about that. And, if you're not really sure on the configuration of the deck, I use this many times, is take a garden hose, like at the back. If you have, a door and you have a staircase that goes down a story, which drives me crazy in new builds, and you're going to get a deck, but, we just bought a house, so I don't know, we're going to have to wait 5 years, 10 years, 15 years, 20 years, or we're never going to build a deck. But get a garden hose out there and just kind of lay that out to get a feel for the size, for how that deck is going to be used, to also kind of judge, am I going to have, a table and chairs and, different things like that. You get a real feel for the size and the configuration of the deck, and that's so vitally important. So we'll take calls on that, too. A lot of good tips to kind of decide. It's a big investment in your house. I totally get that. Not for everybody, but maybe it's for you. Our phone number is 800-823-8255. We'll take a break. We'll come back and take your calls. Again, that number is 800-823-8255. Grab a line. You're at home with Gary Sullivan.

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4: Incident at Denver's International Airport. I'm Jack Callahan, Fox News. A person referred to as a pedestrian was struck and killed by a Frontier Airlines plane taking off for Los Angeles last night. Fox's Madeline Rivera with details.
5: Frontier Airlines says flight 4345 was taking off for Los Angeles from Denver when it hit a pedestrian on the runway around 11:20 p.m. local time. In air traffic control recording, the pilot can be heard reporting the incident and saying there was an engine fire. Smoke was reported in the cabin, forcing the crew to begin an evacuation via slides. Airport officials say the Denver Fire Department quickly put out that fire, and emergency crews bused the passengers back to the terminal.
4: Denver airport officials confirmed the victim was at least partially sucked into the jet's engine, unknown why someone was standing on the runway. The Iran and the United States still trading blows in the Persian Gulf, testing the limits of a fragile ceasefire, as Fox's Ashley Webster reports from Tel Aviv.
6: There has been plenty of military action around the Strait of Hormuz. The very latest saw a U.S. F/A-18 Super Hornet fire on two empty Iranian-flagged oil tankers that were heading towards a port in Iran. Both vessels were disabled. Let's not forget there is a ceasefire in existence, but apparently it's a little shaky. Now, according to Central Command, the blockade is preventing more than 70 tankers capable of transporting more than $13 billion worth of oil from entering Iranian ports.
4: President Trump says a peace deal with Iran could be signed soon. State Department has sanctioned four Chinese-based entities accused of supporting Iran's military during Operation Epic Fury. Those firms include EarthEye. They allegedly provided satellite imagery to Iran's military. 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
12: With only 8 months left in his term, Ohio's Attorney General is stepping down.
14: Ohio Attorney General Dave Yost is leaving his position to join a conservative Christian legal advocacy organization in Washington called Alliance Defending Freedom. ADF is known for its role in overturning Roe v. Wade and in winning numerous other cases before the U.S. Supreme Court. Yost's resignation letter to Governor Mike DeWine gave his departure date as June 7th. The governor will need to appoint someone to fill the attorney general's role for the remainder of the year. I'm Tom Moore.
12: The city of Akron is sharing the recommendations offered following an independent review of the police department's use of force policies. The nonprofit Police Executive Research Forum is making a total of 58 recommendations, including restrictions on stun gun and chemical spray use, and a requirement for de-escalation and judgment training with an emphasis on critical decision making. The full report is available to the public at akronohio.gov/UOF. A bill in Columbus would implement minimum sentences for adults who don't properly secure their guns, resulting in the accidental injury or death of a minor.
15: At the Ohio State House this week, lawmakers have introduced a new bill that comes after the accidental shooting death of an 11-year-old Columbus girl. Amaya's Law is named after Amaya Frazier, who was allegedly shot and killed by her 14-year-old cousin last December when he got a hold of his father's unsecured and loaded handgun. Amaya's mother says this bill is about personal accountability.
16: Please take our children into consideration. Stop allowing our children to be victims and statistics because they are much more than that.
15: That cousin is currently facing a reckless homicide charge. His father, Matthew Seymour, the owner of the gun, has also been indicted on involuntary manslaughter and endangering children. I'm Allison Wyatt.
12: And I'm Andy Betts.
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0: All right, it's the weekend. Welcome aboard At Home with Gary Sullivan. 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All right, we thank them for sponsoring this hour of the show as we continue to work our way through the weekend. And our phone number is 800-823-8255. Let's head to Massachusetts. We have Kim. Kim, welcome.
1: Good morning, Gary.
0: Morning.
1: Morning. Quick question. How do I clean my cement garage floor? It's dirty. It hasn't been really touched in years. And, you know, the dirt's really there. So what would you suggest?
0: Well, so it's just dirt. It's not oil and that type of stuff. It's just kind of old and dirty looking.
1: There is one area that has some oil.
0: Okay.
1: It's not that big, though.
0: Yeah, probably I'd start there. Let's remove that because the other suggestions I'm going to make are not going to remove oil. So you can get a product, you know, any hardware store, big box store. There's one called Crud Cutter, and it's an oil removing product. It's a liquid about the consistency of a milkshake. You pour it on, you just let it sit, and it literally absorbs the oil, turns to a powder, and sweep it away. That's one I would recommend. When it comes to just brightening up and getting the dirt out of the concrete, and there's no finish on there. This is just concrete, Kim?
1: Yes.
0: Yeah. Okay. Do you have a pressure washer?
1: My next door neighbor does.
0: All right. So what I would do is I would get an oxygenated bleach, not a chlorine bleach, an oxygenated bleach. You can find, again, hardware stores. I talk about a website called Masonry Defender. They have a excellent concrete oxygenated bleach. It's a powder. You mix it with water, and you put that, you just wet the whole garage floor down. All right. Let it sit about 10 or 15 minutes, reapply, and then you can take your pressure washer and, you know, get a 25, 40 degree nozzle. They come with, you know, multiple different nozzles, and about 18 inches away from the surface and straight up and down, and use that as a agitator and as a rinsing agent. And that should do a really good job for you. Let the oxygenated bleach work and begin to break down that dirt. That's the secret. A lot of people just get a pressure washer and I'll blast that dirt right off, and you can do a degree. But you're much better off using a cleaner first.
1: Very good, Gary.
0: All right.
1: Thanks for your information.
0: You're quite welcome. Thank you, Kim. Take care. Bye-bye. And, yeah, that's the same oxygen bleach that we talk about. And we've talked about it multiple times about cleaning. You can clean decks with it. You can clean concrete with it. It's a very good cleaner. Very safe to use, too. But let it do the work. Don't just go out there with water and start blasting away. But it lifts the dirt up. All right, Martin, welcome.
2: Hey, good morning, Gary.
0: Morning.
2: Two quick questions. What can I put into the gaps between my sidewalk plates to prevent grass and weeds from growing in there?
0: Yeah, so those grooves in that driveway and sidewalk are actually designed to crack. They've made that the weakest link of the concrete. So we get little tiny cracks, we get ants that tunnel down in there, kicks up sand, there's dirt, weeds come up, et cetera, et cetera. So first thing, Martin, is, you know, cleaning all that out real good. Probably a putty knife and even a shop vac and vacuum it out where that crack is exposed. And then determining what the size of that crack is. My guess is it'll be less than a quarter of an inch, probably be more like an eighth of an inch. And then just use a latex crack filler. Probably the most popular one you'll find in hardware stores, big box stores. It's made by Quikrete, and it's called Crack Seal. It's called Crack Seal. It's about like maple syrup. It's got a little spout. You buy it in a quart jug and just let it flow into that, you know, that crack. And it'll keep water out of there, keep ants out of there. It'll keep grass from growing up there. It's not going to last forever. But you ought to get 3 to 5 years out of it unless there's a lot of movement in that concrete.
2: You said it's made by Quikrete?
0: Yes, sir. Mm-hmm. And it's just called Crack Seal.
2: And it's in a liquid and out of a pour bottle.
0: Correct. So it's got a little spout, and it's got a quart bottle, okay. Gray in color, and literally you just, hardest part's cleaning it out. Putting it in there is nothing. It's self-leveling, and you just fill up those cracks, that's all.
2: Okay, next question. I was driving into my driveway. I have a 180-foot driveway, asphalt, and the high-pressure power steering line let go. And I have an oil slick all the way up my driveway. Thank goodness it happened at home and not on the highway at 65 miles an hour.
0: Really? Yeah.

0: And it will disappear. It'll be a powder. It might stay there for a day. It might stay there for a week, but it will make that oil disappear. You can only get it on, they use it in the oil fields, quite honestly. They used it in the BP oil spill in the Gulf years ago. It's actcleaners.com.
1: actcleaners.com. Okay.
0: And it comes in like 10-pound bags, 50-pound bags. I mean, it's kind of an industrial product, but I think the smallest amount is a 10-pound bag. And just sprinkle it on. And for people listening, too, you know, if you got a grill on a pressure-treated deck and you get oil stains on the pressure-treated wood, it'll work on that, too. So it's a pretty versatile product.
1: You know, that's interesting. You mentioned that deck. I had a situation here last fall. Some animal must have been soaked in oil and walked all over my front porch.
0: Really?
1: And I've got all these nasty, sticky, greasy oil stains now. I was thinking of going out there actually today and cleaning it. But this sounds pretty good.
0: That sounds pretty good. That'd be a who knows what it was that's on there. But, you know, if it's an oil base, it'll take care of it.
1: Yeah.
0: I'd give it a whirl, that's for sure.
1: Absolutely.
0: All right. I'll look for the full report. You betcha. Take care.
1: All righty.
0: Thank you. Bye-bye. Bye-bye. All right, let's take a little break. We'll come back, and we got Ruth and Kevin and Jerry, and you're at home with Gary Sullivan.
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4: 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Danny has each hour of our weekend show listed, and if you'd like to catch up during the course of the week, you can certainly do that. 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So again, the iHeart app, at home with Gary Sullivan. All right, back to the phones we go. We got Ruth. Ruth Rock, welcome.
5: Good morning. Thanks for taking my call, Gary.
4: Quite welcome.
5: I recently remodeled a house, and I put in solid maple doors.
4: Okay.
5: And they're not finished. They're just bare wood.
4: Okay.
5: I would prefer not to varnish them or paint them. Is there some kind of like a wax or something that can be applied to them that would kind of help protect the finish?
4: Well, there is, but I think you want to protect it on that, quite honestly. There's tongue oils, which is more of a wipe. There's a Danish oil. But to be real honest with you, we have a difficult enough time keeping a urethane or a varnish on an entry door when the house is facing, you know, the south or the west, where that UV ray of the sun just breaks that wood down and the finish down.
5: These are bedroom doors.
4: Oh, okay.
5: Closet doors.
4: They're
5: interior,
4: inside the house. Yeah, if you kind of think of a Danish oil and a tongue oil as a penetrating varnish, that's kind of what that is. In other words, you could put that on and you would never see that anything's on there.
5: Oh, good. Okay.
4: So
5: that's what I want.
4: You know, but it's also not as good of a protectant. May I ask why we wouldn't want to put a protectant on there? I mean, those would be protectants. Don't get me wrong. But if your varnish was like at 100% protectant, a tongue oil would be about 30%.
5: Gotcha. I really like the look of the bare wood.
4: Okay.
5: It's just,
4: so there might be an answer for that too. So if you like the look of just a very natural wood, no finish, no nothing, I don't need it glossy, I don't need it semi-glossy, I don't even need it satiny. You can get a flat finish polyurethane.
5: Okay.
4: And again, if you get a satin, you're going to see it. If you get a flat finish, you might be able to see it, but it's not going to be, it's more of an eggshell. There's a little bit of, but not much.
5: Gotcha.
4: So, you know, I'd take a look at a flat urethane or a tongue oil to get you where you want to be.
5: So there's no kind of a wax that you can put on there. It's just,
4: well, there's
5: oiled.
4: Different Carnauba's waxes, but here's the problem. Once you're married to wax, you're married to wax. You can't stain it. You really can't paint it. You can't get that wax out of those pores. So,
5: okay.
4: I don't think I would use the wax.
5: Really? Oh, okay.
4: Yeah. I think I'd really, I think your best bet, if you want it really as natural as can be, I would probably look at the tongue oil. Another thing you can do too is if you can find, you know, some unfinished maple, or maybe you, I don't know, maybe where you got them, they may have some or whatever. I would really like to see what that finish looks like before I put it on the door.
5: Okay. True. Yeah. That's a good idea.
4: Yeah.
5: So. Okay. Thanks
4: All
5: for
4: right.
5: your time.
4: You're quite welcome. Thank you. Take care.
5: Bye
4: bye.
5: You too.
4: So yeah, that's a time. So tongue oil is a protectant. I'm not trying to really I am kind of discouraging her, I guess. But the reason for that is it's just not like a varnish or a urethane. It's not that heavy duty, but there certainly is a protectant. I thought she was talking about a front door. Front door, no, you do not want to use that. There's just no protection at all for against the sun. But on a tongue oil, Danish oil is usually colored. There's usually a pigmentation in it, so you're not going to do that. You know, back in the day, farmhouses and stuff, they would just use linseed oil, which was the base of oil-based paints, and it was clear. And it sealed that wood. But I'd look at the tongue oil, I guess. That would be probably the best thing. Then they do make some flat sheen urethanes. You probably have to search for it. It's not going to be in every hardware store or paint store. Maybe even online. But, penetrating oil is going to be the one that's least seen. Just like when we're talking about sealing concrete, the one you put on the concrete where I say you can't even tell it's ever been sealed. It's the same way. It goes down into the capillaries, and that's where the seal takes place. It's not on the surface. All right, let me give you the phone number, and when we take a break, we'll come back. We've got Jerry and Kevin. If you'd like to join us, I certainly encourage you to do so. It's 800-823-8255. Grab a line. You're at home with Gary Sullivan.

0: you don't have a list of things to do around the house, Gary will find something for you at 1-800-823-TALK. 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
11: Good morning.
2: Morning.
11: What I've got is we had a cistern on the house, about 16 by 16 cistern. And when we went to city water, we swapped that all out. But they added on like 2 foot of concrete and put up a sunroom on top of that. Last fall, that whole section, that add-on 2 foot by 16, dropped 3 inches. I'm thinking, and I'm hoping you're not going to correct me, but you may, is to dig that out, jack it up, and build from underneath of it back up to it.
2: So putting in, dig down underneath it.
11: Yep.
2: And then what, pour like a footer or something to stabilize that?
11: Yeah.
2: I mean, that wall has to be stabilized or lifted. One of the things that I would look at doing would maybe not doing it myself, but having someone come in. They call it peering, where they'll drive a metal pipe all the way down, whether it's 4 feet or whether it's 25 feet till they hit bedrock. And then on that pipe, they will put like a jack, which would be underneath that wall. And they can literally jack that wall up and it would be stabilized by that pipe being into the bedrock.
11: Okay. Yeah. I'm thinking outside the box because I always do, but, So did you get me back in the box?
2: Yeah, well, so that technology that I just stated is probably the newer technology, even though it's about 30 years old. Before that, 40, 50 years ago, they would do exactly what you're talking about. They would dig down underneath it. They would put a pylon or a larger footer to stabilize that wall.
11: Okay.
2: So you're on the right track. There's just probably a little bit easier way to do it.
11: Alrighty. Appreciate your time.
2: You're quite welcome. Thanks for the call, Jerry. Appreciate it. All right. And let's go to Kevin. Kevin, welcome.
12: Hi, Gary. Good morning.
2: Good morning.
12: Just wanted to pass along to you. I had a new roof installed and it didn't go so well.
2: Okay.
12: I had Owens Corning Duration installed. And during the installation, the company, I stayed for the day to watch it being installed. Mm-hmm. There was horseplay, people trying to shoot each other in the foot with nail guns, smoking on the roof. And then to find out after they had left, I started to discover cupping on the shingles. And I thought it was kind of odd, just from the standpoint that once you put a new roof on, the shingles are supposed to lay flat. And after I called the company back, they just explained to me that the shingles were too close together, causing them not to lay perfectly flat. So basically openings under the shingles. Along with that, they brought a heat gun back and they replaced some shingles to try and activate tar strips. And I was just wondering if you would ever heard of a new roof having to be installed to where they bring back a heat gun. to activate that tar strip.
2: Well, yeah, I've heard of it. I think what I would do is I'd probably call Owens Corning. I know okay. they have, I don't know, were they a certified dealer of Owens Corning or just used Owens Corning shingles?
12: I'm not sure, Gary.
2: Yeah, I think I would really start there. And, you know, there's a warranty on that. I don't know what the relationship with the roofer and the Owens Corning shingle is, but, you know, there, if you have still a container of the shingles or in reading the warranty, I would just say, like, yeah, I had your product installed. It may be on you and the roofer. I don't know, but I think I'd go to the big boss first. They usually have field reps where they can come out and take a look. So I'm really okay. concerned. And you don't even have to call out the roofer. You could say, like, I had your shingles installed, and it's terrible. Your shingles are cupping, and they're doing this, and they're doing that. And if the guy comes out and says, well, you know, it's installed wrong. May help you get it resolved with the roofer.
12: Okay, perfect. And, you know, the ridge vent, the shingles on the ridge vent aren't sticking either.
2: Yeah.
12: So it's just a bad situation all around. And one other thing, the tar paper in the attic wasn't completely cut away from the ridge vent inside the attic to let that air flow. Buyer beware for people. Yeah.
2: Yeah, we talk about it a lot. I hate to hear those stories, but they certainly, you know, crop up every now and then. That's for sure. You know, without naming names, because I'm not interested in doing that, how did you find the roofer, or had you done work with him before, or was he recommended?
12: I had like four estimates, and I felt that this company was the most reputable in my area.
2: Mm-hmm.
12: And it turns out that they, you know, of course, had the best contract. Mm-hmm. Some estimates were just written on a piece of paper. Mm-hmm. They had the most thorough contract.
2: Okay.
12: So, of course, I picked them, plus their experience around town. And it's have upsetting.
2: Very much so. Have they been in business for a while?
12: They have.
2: Okay.
12: They have.
2: Have you contacted them before to kind of lay out the whole picture? Like, it's not just the shingles that we're cupping. It's this, it's that, it's this.
12: Absolutely. They've been out twice.
2: Okay. And what'd they say?
12: They came out the first time with the heat gun.
2: Mm-hmm.
12: The second visit was to replace shingles. And the third visit that I'm waiting for, they want to wait till May to try and straighten out this ridge vent issue. Again, the ridge vent plastic, I feel, was crowded. So it's not a smooth line across the ridge. And so I've been in communication, and it's a tough deal because you're trying to deal with them. You want what's best for your home.
2: Sure.
12: And I definitely ran into a problem here.
2: Yeah. Yeah.
12: And of course, I'm 57 and this is my first roof on my home.
2: Yeah.
12: So.
2: Yeah. I will say that normally, you know, if you have a company that's been in business for a while, you know, they're going to want to please you. But it sounds to me like the whole job is messed up. And then you get into it like, well, this roof is wrong. I want it all fixed. I want it replaced. And I would see if you can get some help through Owens Corning. And I don't know if it would be wise then to, if you don't get, you know, solid reinforcements with him, with Owens Corning, whether we can get, you know, a home inspector, another roofer, something to, because it sounds to me like if it's that bad, that whole roof should be taken off. Years ago, I had a roof that was put on, and it was... I came back, they were rushing because there was a thunderstorm coming. This is years and years ago. But I came home and it was crooked. And it was wavy. And I got the foreman and I go, "This, look at this. This isn't right. You need to make this right." And they tore the whole thing off and replaced it. So, you know, dear sir, I get it, but you know this isn't right. I know this isn't right. I had Owens Corning. They said we can't even warrant this roof because it's not properly installed. I want my roof properly installed. I don't know if you'll get it done, but I think that's a fair request.
12: Yeah, I do too. Yeah. Okay, Gary. Well,
2: all right.
12: I appreciate your help and thanks for all the good words of encouragement.
2: I hope
12: have a good day.
2: I hope it works out for you. Thank you much. Appreciate it. Take care. All right. Yeah, that's frustrating. And how do you, there's the next question, really. And how do you protect yourself from that? You know, I guess one way is, you know, you meet somebody, you had a long conversation, maybe somebody that's had experience that knows how good they are, and probably more than anything is the integrity of the owner. Maybe that particular owner, once you get him on site, will say, yeah, this thing is totally messed up. Are those roofers that he has, are those his employees? Are they subcontractors? Are you going to? Then you got another layer of, you know, culpability, I guess, right? So, yeah, it's keep having a conversation and give that person a chance to make it right. That's the key. Doesn't mean you can't do some work behind the scenes to make sure you're catching everything that's wrong and that you can give a professional answer of what exactly is wrong to that roofer and give him the chance to make it right. A person that's been in business for a long period of time and they're not his employees, my guess is he wants to make it right. But we'll see. All right, Tim, you'll be up after the break. Folks, if you'd like to join the show, talk about your home project, do so. Our phone number is 800-823-8255. You're at home with Gary Sullivan.
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0: Well, it's weekend home improvement time. You're at home with Gary Sullivan as we take your calls regarding a project or two you're working on. 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Danny Boy is poised to take your call. Tim, welcome.
1: Hi, how you doing, Gary? Great
0: doing
1: show.
0: Fine. Thank you.
1: Well, I got a stamped front porch, stamped concrete front porch, put on new about 3 years ago. Beautiful looking. It's got the wood plank stamping on it, color stained. And I was having a delivery made to the house this winter, and the porch was all iced over. It's an exposed porch. And I made a horrible mistake of putting some rock salt on it. I left that rock salt on for about a week. And now here in the spring, I've noticed I'm getting a lot of pitting, spalling, and that top layer is starting to flake off. Mm-hmm. Is there anything I can do to fix it or stop it? Any thoughts?
0: Well, there's certainly probably from a professional more than a do-it-yourself project. It can be repaired. But you can't go and buy, you know, like a vinyl concrete patcher and patch it up, which is what you would need to do, because you need to patch or resurface where it's spalled, because that surface is popped off. So, you know, cracks can be repaired in stamped concrete. Spalling can be repaired, but, you know, the patch is the easy part. Then it's kind of blending in, you know, the actual cosmetic stamped of the wood plank. I would probably call a stamped concrete person to let them take a look at it and see what can be done. So if you used a patch for that, okay, it's the same old problem. Concrete doesn't like to stick to concrete. So you got to use something with a bonding agent in, and then you got to use some way to pigment that patch. Right. Whether it's a dye, whether it's a stain, or in some cases, a lot of stamped concrete is actually done with a powder. When it's wet, the patching that you would buy in a little bucket that's gray is going to dry in like 5 minutes. That's not going to work on 2 counts. It's gray, and it's going to dry too fast. So you can resurface stamped concrete. You can reseal stamped concrete. You can patch stamped concrete, but it's a little bit of an artwork also.
1: Okay.
0: So that's what I would do if it were I would get somebody in there that's going to be able to come to the closest, you know, that was there. I've had stamped concrete in a portion at my house for 26 years, and, you know, there's cracks, and they're because concrete will crack. And that's exactly what I've done in the past, is had it professionally patched and sealed.
1: Okay. I was just worrying, worst case, having to rip it all out and redo the whole thing.
0: Yeah, yeah. Well, you know, I can't see it. I can't see how bad it is, but, you know, lesson learned, right? I mean, that salty brine solution, I preach about it all the time. It's very corrosive. And it will eat right in there. Up at a big park where I live, they had a beautiful clubhouse and a big driveway. It was gorgeous. And after the first winter, it was just regular concrete. It was like a boulevard, and it was all pitted. It was a hot mess the next year, too.
1: Yeah.
0: And so you got a small area. I'd get somebody out there and let them take a look at it. Maybe the same person if you can.
1: Yep.
0: And see if they can take care of you. They can do a lot with it, but it's not a give it a wing and a try by ourselves.
1: Gotcha. Well, I appreciate it.
0: All right. Good luck to you.
1: Thank you.
0: You're quite welcome. Thank you. Bye-bye. Stamped concrete is beautiful. It really is. It does require maintenance. And I'm not talking about his particular cause with the rock salt that created Spalling. But the way stamped concrete's installed is, you know, it's the concrete and it's wet, and then they put rubber mats on it, and literally it's like a mold. You know, if you want it to look like slate, you want it to look like wood, you want it to look, I don't know, just a natural stamping, natural looking. But then you got that dye. And if you've given up on it, you didn't get it stained or you didn't get sealed at the right time, and it looks like just almost regular concrete, wet it down with a hose and see if some of that color comes back. Because if it does, putting a gloss sealer, which is what they would use on stamped concrete, will give you that same look. So what I'm trying to say is, if it looks like all the pigmentation has gone out of that stamped concrete, don't give up on it. Sealing it can rejuvenate, bring that color back, or make it appear as if it's back. And wetting it is that first little test. But really, on stamped concrete, just to keep it from fading away and keeping it protected, probably every 3 years, I wouldn't wait any longer than that. Like everything else, when it first came out, people would say, oh, 5-6 years, you can go ahead and reseal that. It's like every 3 years. You're going to have to just keep that sealed. My next caller, Fred, and I won't have time to really get to you, Fred, till the other side, but he's got a question on an acid stain, and that's another thing. You could make that patch and possibly even blend an acid stain into that patch. Probably not going to pick up that coloration perfectly, but you might come close. Fred, like I said, we'll get you on the other side of the break and talk about what you're trying to do in your garage. And if you'd like to join us, please do. It's 800-823-8255. We'll continue with your calls about your home and your at home with Gary Sullivan.

0: to get your hands dirty with Gary Sullivan, give him a call at 1-800-823-TALK. 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
4: Death. I'm Paul Stevens, Fox News. Frontier Airlines reporting one of its planes hit and killed a person on a runway during a takeoff at Denver International Airport on Friday.
5: The collision forcing the flight to abort takeoff as it was heading for Los Angeles. The FAA now out with a statement, and they say during departure from Denver International Airport to LAX, Frontier Airlines Flight 4345 struck a person on runway 17L. The Airbus A321 evacuated passengers using emergency slides. The incident occurred at approximately 11:30 p.m. local time. The FAA is investigating. In audio from air traffic control, a pilot can be heard reporting the incident and alerting about an engine fire. Frontier says there was smoke in the cabin, but airport officials say the Denver Fire Department quickly put that fire out. There were 224 passengers and 7 crew members on board.
4: And that's Fox's Madeline Rivera. Denver airport officials now confirm the victim was at least partially sucked in to one of the aircraft's engines. President Trump honoring military moms at the White House as the U.S. and Iran continue to exchange blows on the battlefield.
6: President Trump honoring Gold Star mothers in the Rose Garden as U.S. forces disabled 2 more vessels for violating the U.S. blockade on Iranian ports. It's the latest attack in a tit-for-tat between the two nations. CENTCOM released new images of the 4 U.S.-guided missile destroyers that faced incoming fire from Iran while traversing some 500 miles through the Persian Gulf and the Strait of Hormuz. The U.S. carried out retaliatory strikes, but the president insists the ceasefire is still in place.
4: Fox's Aisha Hazmi at the White House. While the ceasefire reportedly continues, a peace deal is yet to be made between the U.S. and Iran. And President Trump says U.S. forces will do what's necessary in the continuing conflict. 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
7: 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Just click listen, then swipe right and hear the latest news updates on your time. 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
0: With only 8 months left in his term, Ohio's Attorney General is stepping down.
11: Ohio Attorney General Dave Yost is leaving his position to join a conservative Christian legal advocacy organization in Washington called Alliance Defending Freedom. ADF is known for its role in overturning Roe v. Wade and in winning numerous other cases before the U.S. Supreme Court. Yost's resignation letter to Governor Mike DeWine gave his departure date as June 7th. The governor will need to appoint someone to fill the attorney general's role for the remainder of the year. I'm Tom Moore.
0: The city of Akron is sharing the recommendations offered following an independent review of the police department's use of force policies. The nonprofit Police Executive Research Forum is making a total of 58 recommendations, including restrictions on stun gun and chemical spray use, and a requirement for de-escalation and judgment training with an emphasis on critical decision making. The full report is available to the public at akronohio.gov/UOF. A bill in Columbus would implement minimum sentences for adults who don't properly secure their guns, resulting in the accidental injury or death of a minor.
12: At the Ohio State House this week, lawmakers have introduced a new bill that comes after the accidental shooting death of an 11-year-old Columbus girl. Amaya's Law is named after Amaya Frazier, who was allegedly shot and killed by her 14-year-old cousin last December when he got a hold of his father's unsecured and loaded handgun. Amaya's mother says this bill is about personal accountability.
13: Please take our children into consideration. Stop allowing our children to be victims and statistics because they are much more than that.
12: That cousin is currently facing a reckless homicide charge. His father, Matthew Seymour, the owner of the gun, has also been indicted on involuntary manslaughter and endangering children. I'm Allison Wyatt.
0: And I'm Andy Betts.
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0: 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Welcome aboard At Home with Gary Sullivan, talking about a little home improvement. 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
1: Good morning, Gary.
0: Morning.
1: I have a little problem, unfortunately, of an acid stain on my garage concrete floor.
0: Okay, and what happened?
1: Well, got a golf cart last year. And then parked it in here over the winter, and so evidently something's leaking or whatever. So when I moved it this week, all of a sudden I got this big white patch, about a foot and a half. So I was thinking I might have heard one time that you had a solution that could absorb it or something like that. What do you think?
0: So did it do any damage to the concrete itself?
1: I'm not sure. I took a little putty knife and it was all powdery and I was like scraping it up. And then I put some Krug Cutter on it, just liquid, and let it soak in for a few minutes. And it kind of took a little bit of it off. But other than that, I still got the white stain.
0: Yeah, I'd probably try to neutralize it the best we can. You can make a paste out of baking soda and vinegar and just create a paste. Okay, is it a white stain or is it like a blue-green stain?
1: No, it's white.
0: It's a white stain. Another thing, again, is taking like lemon juice. It comes in a bottle. You don't have to get it right from the lemon. And maybe some salt. I'll tell you another thing that might work. I'd probably try the baking soda and the vinegar and create a paste first. Let it sit on there, I'll say 10, 15 minutes. And then scrub it, not with a really stiff scrub brush, with a maybe a sponge, something along those lines, and then just dilute the heck out of it. But make sure it sits on there for about 15 minutes and see what you got. And see if that takes care of it. Another thing you might try is using a Barkeeper's Friend on there. It is an oxalic acid. That'll clean up calcium, and I'm guessing that's kind of what you're seeing on that surface.
1: Okay.
0: Give those two things a couple tries. Baking soda is a good neutralizer for that, so I'd probably start with that.
1: Okay. Should I mix that up in a bowl or just right on the floor?
0: Well, I'd probably mix it up in a bowl and create a paste and apply that paste with, like a putty knife or taping knife or something that you can put a nice thick coat on there. And again, 10, 15, 20 minutes before you do anything, and then just scrub and rinse and see what we got.
1: All right. Well, thank you very much, Gary.
0: All right. Let me know how you do. That's boy, it's always something, isn't it? All right, James, welcome.
2: Good morning, Gary. How are you?
0: Doing fine, thank you.
2: Good. Gary, just a question. Wondering if you have any ideas or solutions for well water that is acidic.
0: Do you know what the rating on it was, the pH levels?
2: Between 6.5.
0: Okay. Did you have that well tested or something along those lines?
2: Yes.
0: Okay.
2: Yes. They currently have us using a product called Nutra 7.
0: Mm-hmm. What's in a is that a calcite?
2: No, it's not calcite. It's I'm not sure. It's actually a derivative of soda ash.
0: Hmm. So in that 6 to 6.9, that is just slightly above, and I was thinking like a calcite filter might be the answer to that. Mm-hmm. But if they recommended that other, is there a reason you didn't go that direction, or were you thinking of something simpler? Or
2: No, we're actually using Nutra 7.
0: Oh, okay. It's still that high?
2: It is not after using it, but I just don't prefer using the soda ash product. I just wanted to know if
0: That's the case, why don't you ask them about a calcite neutralizing filter? And you know, it's more of a natural way of bringing that more in line. I'd ask about that, or if you want to just check into calcite neutralizing filters and learn a little bit about it and see if you're comfortable about going in that direction.
2: Okay. Do you know if there's potential water flow issues with the calcite filters?
0: I do not. I have not heard that.
2: Okay.
0: Do you have good pressure and good volume now?
2: Yes, we do.
0: Okay. Yeah, I have. Yeah. I have not heard that it would disturb that.
2: Okay. We'll look into the calcite then. Thank you so very much.
0: You're quite welcome. Thank you. Take care. All right. 13 minutes after the top of the hour, and you know, going back on the also on the stamped concrete during the top of the hour, just doing a little reading on it, and it had a good statistic in there, and. I don't think we went that far into it. We were kind of talking about patching it. But near the end of our conversation, he was talking about removal. And I don't think you're going to have to do that. But in a brief little reading I did, it talked about how much of the surface was damaged. And we didn't really get into percentages, but it was talking if the surface is, you know, 25% damaged or above, resurfacing might be the option. And I didn't read in the whole resurfacing technique, but my guess is they would come in and they would grind that surface down, not all the way down, but they would grind that down, a bonder, a resurfacer applied, and reapply the entire stamp. So you wouldn't be removing it all, but you'd be smoothing it out, bonding a new resurface.

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0: Well, I hope you're having a great weekend. Where I'm at, the weather's great, so that's always makes it a great weekend. And happy to take your calls regarding your home projects. Let's go to Bill. Bill, welcome.
1: Hello, Ed Gary?
0: Yes, sir.
1: Okay, I got a real issue here.
0: All right.
1: I don't know what you can tell me. So I have a water leak coming in the basement. I have a poured foundation, and I believe it's coming in at the seam, even though I had this issue a while ago, and I took all the paneling off, and I patched it on the inside. I know you're supposed to do it from the outside, but here's my problem. I have a porch in front of the house, so the inside wall sits probably 6 feet from the edge of the porch. Any ideas?
0: Well, so you patched that wall on the inside, correct? And there was a crack there and the water was coming out of that?
1: It was, you know, like I got a poured foundation and it has that like tar strip there between sections.
0: Mm-hmm.
1: This was probably 15 years ago I did this. And I haven't had really an issue until this year.
0: Okay.
1: I mean, so, I don't get a ton of water in the basement like I use a wet dry basement.
0: Yeah, but you still want to get it taken care of.
1: Probably 5 gallons.
0: Yeah. Well, of course, all the problems start on the outside. So, you know, when we make a patch, I always tell people, well, when you made that patch, so where'd that water go? You know, because it's still there probably. I continue to emphasize to people it's more water control than it is waterproofing. So I would be, you know, kind of leery of taking a look at the outside. We got a porch. We got ground. Is that porch pulled away from the house where there's a gap and water could be flowing back behind that? Is the porch tilted towards the house? It doesn't have a positive flow away from the house. Is, you know, the downspout in the corner maybe by the porch if there is one, is that putting water right on the foundation? There's a lot of things that can be causing it. I've used the phrase many times on this show, it's the killer G's. It can be a gutter that's above that area that's clogged and spilling the water right on the foundation. And you don't even have a crack in the foundation, yet water's coming in. And, you know, the gutter gets unclogged and the problem goes away. I had an underground downspout and the pipe was cracked and it was getting water in the basement because of that. I fixed the pipe and it went away. Really looking at the killer G's, which is groundwater grading and gutters, hopefully will send, you know, some light onto the issue itself.
1: Well, I'm going to get new gutters installed for one thing and get the 5-inch instead of the 4-inch and see if that helps.
0: Were you having a lot of spillover on the foundation?
1: Well, in one spot it does, but I know I have to keep the gutter clean. Mm. And I took the drain out of the underground system, you know, where it would go, so the gutter's out of the drain in the ground. So I have an extension in it, and I have it so it goes about 6 feet from the house.
0: Okay.
1: Now, I don't know if it's far enough away.
0: It depends where the grading goes, where that water's being discharged. If that grading is flat or that grading is tilted towards the house and not away from the house, it might not be far enough away. You know, maybe it would be a matter of trenching it and bringing that downspout into the pipe underground and, you know, going 20 feet away from the house where there's a little fall in the land and the water could exit there. I don't know, but that's where I would start. I wouldn't be, I'd really be studying the outside of my house. The inclination is always to be looking on the inside of the house. But I'll tell you what, you start really looking around where water could be accumulating or spilling onto a foundation. I can't tell you how many times, Bill, people said, you know, after I talked to you and I spent some time out there, I figured out what the problem was. And, you know, it's just an oversaturation on the, you know, around that foundation, and water finds its way to the path of least resistance. And a lot of times, if everything's tilting towards the house, the path of least resistance is in your house.
1: Right.
0: So
1: I can't imagine tear the porch down and then, you know.
0: Well, you don't worry about that yet. Let's see where everything is. But in all seriousness, if that porch was leaning towards the house and it's pulled away from the house and there's an inch separation between the porch and the foundation, and water's hitting that porch and then just coming right into that crevice at the back of the stoop and down right on the foundation, that could be it. And maybe it's a matter of just having that stoop lifted and have a positive flow away from the house. That could correct the problem. If you either need to really give a whole exam of that outside or get somebody in there to do that for you. A lot of times, and I'm not saying that's it, but I'll bet you it is. Take a really good look where's all that water going when it's raining? You know, we're collecting all that water off the roof. We're sending it down a pipe and we're discharging it, not on the foundation. That's good. But you know, where we're discharging it, is it real flat? Is it beginning to hold groundwater? It creates a little pond. Does it rust against the foundation and raise the water table? Those are the things you got to figure out. And that's really where you're going to get your answer. That's where I'd start the process. All right. Sometimes even the pipes even around the house that pull water away, they're crushed, they're old clay pipes. I mean, there's a lot of things, so an inspection is in order. All right. Bill in Colorado, you'll be up next. If you'd like to join us, it's 800-823-8255. You're at home with Gary Sullivan.
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0: And back at it we go. 33 minutes after the top of the hour, talking home improvement. And if you'd like to join us, we got spots for you. It's 800-823-8255. Bill, welcome.
1: Hello there, Gary.
0: Yes, sir.
1: I have a whole house fan. We have a two-story house, and we have a whole house fan that's situated on the second floor to draw air up and out of the house.
0: They're awesome, aren't they?
1: Yeah. The problem that I have is that when I turn the fan on, and I have a variable fan controller for speed, fan itself sounds like a jet engine taking off. Is there any way I can dampen the noise for the whole house fan?
0: So this isn't a vibration. This is it just starting up, and it's not squealing. Screeching.
1: It's not squealing, squeaking. It just sounds like a whole bunch of air is being moved at once. And I'm kind of at a loss to figure out how to dampen the noise.
0: Yeah. So, yeah, first of all, the whole house fans, they are noisy, okay? I mean, they really are. Is this something that just started?
1: No. Okay. It's always been this way for the last a lot of years.
0: Now, you control the speed of that motor with like a dimmer, right? So when you turn it on, do you just punch it on or do you turn the dial or how do you turn it on?
1: I punch the dial and then it's a rotary dial that I turn and I slowly make it faster, turn it on. And it goes faster or slower, according to how much I dial it up.
0: Yeah.
1: And the noise is directly related to the speed of the fan.
0: Right. How much air it's moving. That's what I was thinking. If it's on, let's say it's on high, okay? And you go up and you push rather than turn it, you push it on. It's going to be loud, right? But if we turn that all the way down and then push it and gradually move it up, does that help?
1: No.
0: Yeah, you're just moving. I think you're just moving so much air.
1: Yeah. Now, the other question is, I know the motor itself has a long shaft. And wondering if I reposition the fan blades along the shaft, would that do anything in increasing or decreasing the noise?
0: I don't think so. I think what would be, and it almost gets into the design of the fan or the engineering of the fan, would be the angles of the blades.
1: Yeah.
0: Because that's going to increase the amount of air that you're trying to move with the torque from the motor, but moving it up and down, I don't see how that would change anything.
1: Is there a way I could change the angles of the blades or buy new blades or anything?
0: Don't know.
1: Okay.
0: Don't know. I mean, I will requiesce to my engineer friends that maybe they can, the blades that I think I'm familiar with is they're attached. There's usually an armature, almost like a Y that connects to, but the blade is made at a certain angle. I don't know how you would adjust that angle based on the brackets that are usually used, but I'm not saying it can't be. I'm not saying it can't be,
1: I'm just wondering if they make other fan blades for the unit that are at different angles.
0: Well, I can tell you ceiling fans, and there's a company down in Kentucky. It is, apologize, but it's called Big Ass Fans. and they have fans that go up to like 100 inches in width. I'm sure there are fans in there. They're for warehouses and all big areas. I'm sure they have fan blades at different angles depending on the size of the fan. But yeah. I don't know if they would sell them separately. It would be something I'd have to research too, Bill.
1: Yeah. Well, I was just hoping that there may be a solution. And yeah. I'm guessing just because of the velocity of the air through the fan blades and everything else that, you know, that's laws of physics.
0: Yeah. And I'm just wondering, you know, like when does it, obviously it gets loudest when it's at the highest volume. And does it stay there then, that noise?
1: Yes. Yeah.
0: Yeah. I think we got the right answer, and that is the Soul House fans are wonderful, but they are noisy. I mean, yeah, they exactly. really are. And so maybe one of the things, I haven't had one in my house probably for 25 years. We used to have one, and I loved it. I really did, but I rarely ran that on high. And I remember when it would be up at the top floor at the edge of the steps, and it would bring the column of air up the steps into the attic, cooling the whole house. It did a tremendous job. But when it was nighttime, it was on low.
1: Yeah, yeah.
0: So I think it's just the air you're moving.
1: No, I have to agree with you. I thought there may be another easier solution.
0: Well, sometimes there is, but I don't have one on that one.
1: All right. Thank you, Gary.
0: All right, Bill. Thank you. Take care. Bye-bye. Whole House fans are awesome. They are noisy. When that thing was at full blast, then I'm going back thinking about that fan. It sounded like a train was coming. I mean, it really would when it was on full volume. And I think the only way you'd really quiet that down is have a less pitch on the blade itself. You'd move less air. And if that's the case, you would also, if it's a variable motor, you'd certainly just move less air. Maybe you turn it on and let it be noisy and cool off that temperature, bring that cooler air from outside in and get that hot air evacuated out of the house, and then set it on low where you just, you know, you're not going to have that buildup of heat. You just move a lower volume of air up and through that fan and out. I believe that's probably where you're going to end up. All right. You can join us as we're talking a little home improvement. And we've covered the gamut today. Let me tell you, we have covered the gamut. Also, when we were talking to the fella, it's still sticking in my mind, the stamped concrete that looked like wood, I bet it's beautiful. And you could tell he's just sick that he put rock salt on it, and of course, spalling took place and the surface is popping off. And again, when you get to that 20-30%, it's almost resurfacing seems to be the answer. But I want to turn that if it's not stamped concrete. I preached a lot this winter because in many parts of the country, there was a lot of snow. And in the cold, snowy areas where you're driving and you're bringing packs of snow and road salt into your driveway, it's usually right in the apron. You get plop, it falls there and it stays there, and it's corrosive. Or we bring it into parked a car in the garage and it drops on the garage floor, and again that is very corrosive but easily repaired. So if you have something like that and it's not on a showplace like an entry door porch, it's in the garage, you still want to repair it, but it's not decorative concrete by any stretch of the imagination. You're going to hose that off. You're going to get all that salt off the best you can, either hose and scrub brush or, a power washer or something along those lines. And then using a skim coat of not necessarily a resurfacer, but like a vinyl concrete patcher where it has a bonding agent in it, it'll stick to the old concrete. Mix it up, the powder, mix it up with water, let it sit about 3 minutes, 5 minutes max, take a trowel, smooth it over the affected area. If you got pock marks, smooth it over the pock marks. But again, if you've got a lot of it where you've got a large area, you might look at using a resurfacer rather than just using a patch. But how important that is, number one, when that happens, to get that rinsed out of the garage as soon as you can. I think we talked about that a lot during the winter time. It's great when the snow melts and it rains the next day, and because it's rinsing that off. But getting that, you don't want to leave that residual there, because you get morning dews, you get a misty day, and that just reactivates all that salty brine solution. And it's like another added batch of corrosiveness. All right, we'll take a break and take your calls as we continue. You're at home with Gary Sullivan.
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0: All right, back at it we go, at home with Gary Sullivan. And by the way, if you missed yesterday's show, I want to point out a fellow named Ron Kruger. He has a business up in Akron, Canton, Cleveland area called A-Plus Wildlife Control. And Ron joined us yesterday, and I was asking him with the kind of the crazy weather we've had this year, warm, cold, at least where we're at, whether that had more wildlife getting into our attics and staying longer. And the answer was yes, which is why I called him and asked if he could be a guest on yesterday's show. And if you missed that interview, it is available to you wherever you get your podcast. And if it's the iHeart app, just hit podcast, put At Home with Gary Sullivan. Danny's got each hour of this weekend show labeled along with the interview with Ron Kruger. And take a listen, because he tells you how to help prevent that from happening. And I haven't had that experience, knock on wood, but I know people that have, and it's an expensive ordeal from getting those animals out of your house to making the repairs to, in some cases, pulling all the insulation out of the house and sanitizing the attic. But if you get a chance, listen to it. It's a good little 15 minutes on prevention of keeping that wildlife out of your house. All right, let's get back to the phone calls. We have Jim. Jim, welcome.
1: Good afternoon, Gary.
0: Yes,
1: enjoy
0: sir.
1: Your show.
0: Thank you.
1: I have a question. If you're starting with raw wood, let's say a house project, what are the advantages or disadvantages? What's your opinion on using things like linseed oil, old-fashioned formulas, and or milk paint to seal and preserve the wood?
0: Well, they're preservatives. It's got pros and cons, I guess, is really the best way to answer. What are you using it for? What are you using? Or where's it at? Inside? Outside?
1: No, outside.
0: Outside?
1: Yeah, so I'm doing an addition, and I've been reading about, milk paint specifically, and I believe both milk paint and linseed oil, not used in combination, but separately, they get absorbed deep into the wood, and they act as a natural preservative. Yeah, they may fade over time, but it's just a matter of adding more linseed or milk paint, and you're not building up layers.
0: Yeah,
1: and the wood breathes.
0: I got you. Well, to a degree, it'll breathe. Like everything, there's the yin and the yang, right? There's good points, and you brought up one of the best points about them is they are excellent penetrants. So they go into wood better than any water-based paint or product that's, available now. However, I can speak mainly on the linseed oil more so than the milk paint. Linseed oil is a Thanksgiving Day buffet for mold spores and mildew. They feed on that oil. So controlling mold and mildew on the outside of your house with a linseed base will be a problem.
1: But if you add like turpentine and some other, I've read there's some formulas to avoid the molds and spores by adding turpentine and one other natural product. I forget what it is at this point.
0: Maybe a zinc.
1: No, that doesn't ring a bell.
0: Okay. So maybe you can add that. I wasn't familiar with that. The other thing is, The sun does so much damage, and today's paints are literally second to none in protecting the wood. So I think your reapplication of those products will be much sooner than it would be with today's paints. That's probably the biggest difference. So they penetrate well, susceptible to mold. Maybe you get an additive and fading and bleaching out and maybe possible damage to the wood too from the sun versus today's paints. Linseed oil was the basis for oil-based paints, and they were not breathable. Today's acrylics are extremely breathable. If you remember old oil-based paints, I remember it well because my house when I was a kid it was painted with oil-based paints, and it would peel, and we'd scrape it. And when we'd scrape the paint, the wood would be wet.
1: Right.
0: And
1: no, I do remember that.
0: Yeah, and nowadays, boy, we hardly even have peeling paint, to be honest with you. So, I don't know. That's kind of my answer.
1: I appreciate your thoughts on the subject. Thank you very much.
0: You're quite welcome. Thanks, Jim. Take care. Bye-bye. I've said it also many times during this show is, you know, the one project that I think has got, well, there's a lot of projects that have gotten easier over the course of time. I think plumbing has gotten easier. The you know, we used to sweat pipes, and we do little of that now. We used to have to have a special wrench to get a faucet off. Now they're big plastic thumb nuts underneath there. But painting has gotten easier because of the quality of paints. They level out so well on walls now. You don't have to paint as often because of the breathability on the outside, the lack of fading. So my reason for saying that is when it comes to painting, even if it's your first home and you've not painted before, go ahead and give it a whing. I mean, there's all kinds of videos. It's not that difficult. And if you get good quality paint, you may not want to spend the money, but trust me, it's worth it. So are the roller covers. The 99-cent ones aren't going to do the same kind of job as the $6 ones. Good applicators, good paint will last you a long time. The scrubability is fantastic. The lack of fading is fantastic. The hideability on the coats, even though you still should use two coats, is fantastic. So give that a whirl. I remember reading a book a long time ago when you talk about, you know, farmhouses and everything. There's linseed oil. But they were a buffet for molds and mildews, and they didn't breathe that well. And if they were clear over time, that sun had beat that linseed up and the wood would crack and gray. And you want to hear the weirdest thing? You know what linseed's made out of? Flax oil. So the flax seed. And you know what would happen on the farm? Is the cows would come up to your house and they'd lick the siding. That's what would happen. And after about 8 hours of this weekend show, I'll leave you with that final thought. Fair enough. All right. Danny Boy, thank you very much. I got you to laugh. I feel so good about that. Very good.
2: Several times today.
0: Thanks for everything. I appreciate it. And good Lord willing, Danny and I'll both be back next weekend for more At Home with Gary Sullivan.

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3: A grisly runway death. I'm Jack Callahan, Fox News. A woman was struck by a passenger jet taking off from Denver's International Airport late last night. Fox's Madeline Rivera has details.
4: Frontier Airlines says flight 4345 was taking off for Los Angeles from Denver when it hit a pedestrian on the runway around 11:20 p.m. local time. In air traffic control recording, the pilot can be heard reporting the incident and saying there was an engine fire. Smoke was reported in the cabin, forcing the crew to begin an evacuation via slides. Airport officials say the Denver Fire Department quickly put out that fire, and emergency crews bus the passengers back to the terminal.
3: Denver airport officials confirm the victim was a woman who had hopped a perimeter fence and was crossing the runway when she was struck and at least partially sucked into the jet's engine. An investigation now underway. Transportation Secretary Sean Duffy saying no one should ever trespass on an airport. Iran and the U.S. trading more blows in the Persian Gulf, testing the limits of the ongoing fragile ceasefire. Fox's Ashley Webster is in Tel Aviv.
5: There has been plenty of military action around the Strait of Hormuz. The very latest saw a U.S. F/A-18 Super Hornet fire on two empty Iranian-flagged oil tankers that were heading towards a port in Iran. Both vessels were disabled. Let's not forget there is a ceasefire in existence, but apparently it's a little shaky. Now, according to Central Command, the blockade is preventing more than 70 tankers capable of transporting more than 13 billion dollars worth of oil from entering Iranian ports.
3: President Trump says a peace deal with Iran could be signed soon. The State Department has sanctioned four Chinese-based entities accused of supporting Iran's military during Operation Epic Fury. The firms, including EarthEye, allegedly providing satellite imagery to Iran. 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

Denver, Colorado. Hey, you've tuned into The Weekend with Michael Brown. Glad to have you with me. Thanks for joining the program today. We've got some rules of engagement, as you know. Text line, of course, is always open, 24 hours a day, 7 days a week. So in your message app, the number is 33103, 33103. Just use the keyword Mike or Michael. And no matter when you listen to the program, or if you listen to it delayed or podcast, you can always send me a text message. You can TMA, tell me anything, or AMA, ask me anything, ask me anything. Just use the keyword Mike or Michael, number 33103. And then do me a favor and go follow me over on X, which is at Michael D. Brown. And the same is true for Instagram and Facebook, too, although I'm more active on X. And I've got a new one I want to ask you to do today. So I'm talking to one of my marketing guys, and actually one of my marketing women, and we're talking about different ways to expand, because there's things I talk about both during the weekend program and the weekday program. Now, obviously, during the weekday program, I will throw in a local story about, you know, Colorado or Denver or something, but it might have implications for the entire country, just like I oftentimes use Los Angeles or Chicago or New York as examples of things that you ought to pay attention to that goes on in the rest of the country. Because some of you sit in, you know, these little kind of faraway places like Oklahoma City or Tulsa, or you sit down in San Antonio, or you sit somewhere in Bakersfield. You sit someplace where you think you're isolated, where you think, oh, it's never going to happen here. I'm telling you, it's not really Karnak. That's too old of a reference. But I'm telling you that what I talk about, whether it's in the United Kingdom, or it's in Los Angeles, or it's in Denver, Chicago, or New York, wherever it might be, it is the movement of these socialist, anarchist, communist, Marxist, whatever you want to call them, the left, is on the move everywhere around the world. In fact, at some point today, I'm going to talk about some elections that were held locally in the United Kingdom that spells, I hope, a little bit of doom for the left and some indication that perhaps people are coming to a little bit of their senses in the United Kingdom. So there are all these different stories. And I know I do 3 hours a day, 5 days a week, on KOA in Denver. And then I do 3 hours on Saturday, that's on 300 plus affiliates around the country. But guess what? In any one program, I'm not going to spend a full 3 hours on one single topic, even though I think that topic may deserve a lot more coverage than I give it. So what we've done is we've set up a Substack. Now, everybody's got a Substack, just like everybody's got a Twitter account, everybody's got Facebook, everybody's got everything else. But I want to make mine different. And I want to make it different in this regard. I'm only going to publish 2 times a week. I don't want to promise you that I'm going to publish something 5 days a week, and then, you know, I get tired of it and I'm not going to do it. And so I'm going to publish twice a week on Tuesdays and Thursdays on Substack. And one day or the next day, either Tuesday or Thursday, depending on just what topic has come up during the program or that I've found, you will find one of two kinds of topics. One will be a Colorado-centric topic, but which I think deserves more attention around the country, because what's happening with the Democrat Party in Colorado, and for that matter, what's happening with the Republican Party in Colorado, which is on its death knell, its deathbed, will eventually happen somewhere else. I know you may be sitting on your fat butt somewhere in Texas or Florida or even Oklahoma, and you think, oh, I'm safe here. It's never going to happen here. Yeah, don't be so sure. So I'm going to take those kinds of stories, and I'm going to expound on them in a much more in-depth way than I can do on radio. And on the alternate day, on Thursday or Tuesday, depending on what I've done on the previous day, I'm going to take a national or an international subject, and I'm going to expound on that. For example, this past week, I did a story, which, let me use the Colorado story. Colorado story is about a county in Colorado, Douglas County, Colorado, is one of the richest counties in the entire country. It used to be solidly Republican. It's slowly kind of deteriorating and becoming a little more purple, even though we have 3 Republican county commissioners. These 3 Republican county commissioners are so focused on trying to, you know, I don't know, try to claim that they're doing something good for people, created a free, which you know is a lie to begin with, a free transportation service, not like our regional
light rail or our regional bus service, but a free door-to-door service. Oh, wait a minute. That's Uber or that's Lyft. Yeah, that's exactly what they've done. They call it free. They're competing with private companies. And yet they say, oh, it's only going to cost us, you know, $3 million. No, I did the calculations. Eventually, it's going to cost us $30 million. That's the kind of crap that even Republicans do. And you may say, well, that's only Colorado. Yeah, we'll go read the story and then watch the same thing happen. Like in California, the stupid rail that Gavin Newsom and what? Every governor since Ronald Reagan was governor probably hasn't gone back that far. But they've been trying to build this, you know, this train system between, I don't forget where it is. It's either San Diego and San Francisco or L.A. But it's gone nowhere. And it's now like up to $260 billion and they've laid two feet of track. And Gavin Newsom is out there talking about, oh, I'm going to finish this. I'm going to finish it. Bull crap. You're not going to finish it. So that's the kind of story. And then you've heard me talk about race on the program. And I talk about race, not a lot, but enough that it's fairly consistent because I believe, like Dr. Martin Luther King did, that discrimination runs both directions. You can discriminate against minorities. You can discriminate against majorities. You can discriminate against black or brown people. In fact, you can discriminate against white people. And I make an argument in the second article for a colorblind society. And that the Supreme Court, when they ruled as unconstitutional racial congressional districts in Louisiana, in other words, a congressional district that was designed solely that it would be black majority, that's racism. That's racist. And I make an argument for a colorblind society based on these Supreme Court decisions. Now, I've kind of buried the lead here, but that Substack is located at, you'll like the humor in this, I hope, heckofajob.substack.com. heckofajob.substack.com. Now, right now, I'm not charging for it. That's not to say that somewhere, you know, a year or so, two down the road, that if it really gets a lot of subscribers, I might start charging for it. But right now, it's free. 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Heck of a job, HECKUVJOB, heck of a job. You know, is it a heck of a job, Brownie? heckofajob.substack.com. 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Now, when we get back, today, as I'm broadcasting live, is Saturday, May 9. And in Russia, that's Victory Day, the most sacred holiday on the Russian calendar. But what's really going on in Russia right now? Because it's not as it seems. That's coming up next. 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Text lines open, 33103, keyword Michael. Hang tight. May Victory Day in Russia.

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I really do appreciate you signing up for it. So as I said, today is Saturday, May 9th, and it's Russia. It's Victory Day, and it is the most sacred holiday on the Russian calendar. Why? This is the day that the Soviet Union, which is now Russia, obviously, celebrates its defeat of Nazi Germany in World War II. It's normally a day of thundering tanks rolling across Red Square. You've been to Red Square? It really is fascinating. Missiles pointed skyward. And Vladimir Putin would be standing at the podium. I know you've seen these old pictures before of all these Russian leaders standing up there on the Kremlin along that wall. And then they're all the soldiers goose-stepping through Red Square. They show off all their missiles and their tanks and everything. And then you would normally have Vladimir Putin standing at the podium in all of his imperial glory, chest puffed out, telling the Russian people and telling the world, Mother Russia remains unconquerable. Not this year. Nope. This year, there are no tanks, no missiles, no heavy military hardware at all. And in fact, Putin is reportedly hiding in a bunker, beefing up security because he fears he's going to be assassinated.

0: I've been to one of Putin's dachas, one of his vacation homes. When I was traveling through Russia as part of my NATO assignment with Homeland Security, the group that I was with one time took me to one of those summer vacation homes he has. It wasn't too far out of Moscow, but it was like a palace, absolutely like a palace. And here he is. He's got them all over the country. So the man that spent 25 years turning Victory Day into the centerpiece of his imperialist agenda has now been reduced to watching cadets march across Red Square as a substitute for the army that he's bleeding dry in Ukraine. Just let that sink in for a second. The parade that was supposed to intimidate the world has become evidence of Russian weakness. A former Kremlin speechwriter put it pretty bluntly. It visualizes the fact that something is going wrong. No feces, Sherlock, you think so? Something is going wrong. And the Russian people, finally, I think, are starting to see it. So I've been reading several articles. One in particular, I think, gets it fairly close, but I'll tell you what it misses. This one article I read documents something that I think is genuinely extraordinary, and that's the collapse of the propaganda bubble inside Russia itself. Now, that's good news for us, but not for the reason you may think. It's good news for us because it shows that normal people, and I do believe that the Russians are, I've met a lot of Russians in my travels over there. They're just like you and me. They just want to have a steady job. They want to earn a living. They want their kids to be educated. They want to live a normal life. They want to be able to buy a car, but you know, either buy a nice apartment or even maybe buy a house somewhere. They really are in that regard like anybody else. And they're starting to see through the propaganda. And let's think about why. Well, Ukrainian drones have been slamming into refineries. Those drones are hitting pumping stations. They're hitting factories deep inside the Russian territory. Take, for example, in the Black Sea port of Tuapse. Fireballs of burning gasoline erupted 15 stories high over that local refinery. Rivers of burning fuel ran down the city streets. Near the Ural Mountains in Perm, 2 days of Ukrainian attacks on crude oil, a crude oil pumping station, created a toxic cloud 80 miles wide. That's according to NASA satellite imagery. That prompted a regional-wide chemical emergency alert. You never hear about these stories, right? And what was Putin doing while Perm burned? Well, he went on television discussing, are you ready, cabbage salting techniques with a bunch of, let's say, slightly plump Russian ladies in traditional Russian headdresses. Now, I'm not making that up. Cabbage. The man apparently is the Nero, while Rome burns, he's the Nero of the Urals, fiddling while his refineries burn. Now, CNN is reporting, and there's a quote, paranoia at every turn. Now, Putin was apparently pretty rattled by watching what happened to the leadership in both Iran and Venezuela, and he was also troubled by the assassination attempts on Donald Trump. You add all of that paranoia, and then you get hundreds of Ukrainian drones are getting launched daily. Yeah, the guy's hiding, and the propaganda wall is beginning to crack. A taboo against criticizing the government directly on Russian social media, that's actually evaporated. Open expression of dissent is actually now tolerated. Maybe not tolerated. Maybe they're trying to ignore it. And that criticism of the communist government is becoming even more commonplace. Even the hardline pro-war voices, the Z-bloggers, the ultra-nationalists who cheered the Ukrainian war from day one, they're now posting things on social media like, we're expletive, just totally expletive, screwed. We'll use that word. We're screwed, just totally screwed. One person wrote, 80% of my friends have closed down their businesses. The system has failed. And they've been lying to Vladimir Vladimirovich, and they just keep on lying. Wow. On Russian social media. that's hope for even a free and open society like us, that eventually when the government just lies so much, oh, I don't know, let's think about 6 feet social distancing during COVID. People finally say, this makes no sense. It's absurd. We're not going to follow it anymore. Now, there's a guy named Igor Girkin. He's the guy that started the separatist takeover of the Donbass in 2014. He's in prison for criticizing the defense ministry. This guy is so hardline that he makes hawks look like doves. Even he is now posting from his jail cell. In fact, in one post he said, unfortunately, we are headed toward military defeat, and that is a fact. Wow. Even the Ruskies are beginning to realize that the war in Ukraine is not going as well as they thought it would. Now, here's where I think this one article that I was reading falls short, and I want to take you a little deeper into it. This piece ends with what I would call the Adam Smith caveat. There's a lot of ruin in a nation, meaning don't count Russia out just yet, and I think that's true. But it understates two things that matter enormously. Russia is and has historically been able to survive any number of things. That's why May 9th, Victory Day, is so important to them, because they were able, we often forget that we were allies with Russia during World War II because we had a common enemy, the Nazis. Oh, yeah, I'm sorry. No, not Donald Trump. The real Nazis, you know, the ones that were using concentration camps and gassing and trying to exterminate the Jews. Yeah, those real Nazis. The reason I point out that this Adam Smith caveat, which is essentially claiming this, they're essentially saying, hey, look, a nation, even a communist nation like Russia, can endure a lot of strain and a lot of hardship, but eventually survive because it's resilient. I'm not really quite sure that's true, because there are two things going on that I think the article misses that I want to address with you. So Weekend with Michael Brown, don't forget, it's heckofajob.substack.com. Go subscribe. I think you'll enjoy the writing. You can always leave comments about that. Text line's always open. Hang tight. I'll be right back.
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0: Hey, you're listening to Weekend with Michael Brown. Glad to have you with me. I appreciate you tuning in. Text line's always open. In fact, let me speak about the text line for just a moment. The text line's always open, 33103, keyword Mike or Michael. In fact, let me pull it up because I was just reading it during the break. Goober number 5777 writes, Michael or Mike, dear sir. When are you going to start explaining how goober numbers are allocated as part of your rules of engagement? Is there a test to pass before a listener is elevated to goober status? Actually, there's not. The fact that you listen to this program tells me that you're already head and shoulders above everybody else because I'm that good. No, I'm just kidding. I'm being a smartass. Exactly what are the prerequisites to becoming, it just occurred to me, he writes, I may be spelling goober incorrectly. Let's check with Google. Anyway, I get the impression goober, what do I know? I was spelling goober correctly all along. Numbers are auto-assigned. If that's true, what happens in the case of goober number duplication? Does some sort of gooboff determine who keeps the number and who has to dream up another in hopes it's not already taken? No, the goober number is a very scientifically assigned number that we spent I would guess 35 cents, maybe a buck and a half, I don't know, to figure out how to come up with your goober number. It's the last four digits of your phone number. So when I say your goober number 5777, goober number 5777, if that's duplicated and I see 5777 somewhere else, I'll then go look at the rest of your number, which I won't give out, but I see your area code starts with a 2, and I see that your prefix starts with a 4. Yeah. So your goober number 5577. That's how you get a goober number. Now, I'm not saying everybody can be a goober, because we have some that are just, they're not very smart. And so we just tend to ignore those. In fact, if you are, and I'm not trying to dissuade you from ever sending me a text message, but we have some people who, we have a few, not very many, but I would say maybe half a dozen, that like to comment on every single thing I say. And their comment is essentially, you're an idiot. Or they'll call me a certain name, which I can't repeat on air, because they think I'm a simp for Donald Trump. And I think, really? You've never heard me criticize the Republicans or criticize a conservative that's doing something stupid? You see, I'm an equal opportunity. I don't like stupid people. Yeah, I just don't like stupid people. And if you're a politician and you're stupid, I really don't like you. And I really don't care what your party affiliation is. So there's the answer to that. Let's get back to the Ruskies. And how this one article I was reading about how, there's the Adam Smith caveat. These countries can survive and survive and survive. I think they miss a point. The credibility gap in Russia right now is structural. It's not temporary. Let me explain what I mean. Any regime can survive an economic hardship. They can actually survive a military setback. What they cannot survive, at least indefinitely, is the moment when ordinary citizens who don't pay a lot of attention to politics or to government stop believing the bull crap that the government or the politicians are feeding them. You might say, ooh, Michael, we might be kind of close to that in this country. That's exactly right, and that's why this story, I think, is important. You think about Joseph Stalin. He survived catastrophic losses in World War II because of propaganda. The Soviet Union collapsed, not because the economy finally failed, but because by 1989, virtually nobody believed the communist ideology anymore. Now, Mikhail Gorbachev didn't lose Russia in a military defeat. He lost the Soviet Union because the lie had become unsustainable. Now, let's fast forward from Gorbachev to Putin. Putin's entire political architecture is built on one premise. Hey, Russia, we're winning. Russia is strong. Russia is feared. Seriously? Russia has lost a net 116 square kilometers of controlled territory just last month alone. The rate of Russian advancement has slowed dramatically since November. Russia is losing ground they had previously taken. Now, when your own Z-bloggers are saying you're headed for defeat, when your own central bank governor is warning of economic contraction, when your most sacred national holiday, Saturday, May 9th, visualizes a fact that something is going wrong, the story is over. Now, Putin can stay in power without that story for a while, but he can't stay in power forever. That's the first point. The credibility gap is a structural problem, not just a temporary problem. There's a second problem. The fact I told you that stories everywhere on these international news organizations that I read and some of the think tanks that I look through, the fact that Vladimir Putin is hiding in a bunker is more than a metaphor. It's actually a strategic problem. According to European intelligence that was obtained by CNN, Vladimir Putin has stopped going to his Moscow Oblast and his Valdai residences entirely. In other words, the palace that he has in Moscow, staying away from it. The residence that he has in Valdai, staying away from that entirely. He now spends most of his time in these underground bunkers. Now think about what that means operationally. A leader who cannot move freely, who cannot publicly appear without extraordinary security theater, who had to strip his own Victory Day parade of tanks because he's afraid Ukrainian drones might actually attack and destroy them on the highway going into Moscow. That leader cannot project the one thing that authoritarianism, in this case communism, requires above all else. Not just the actual control of the population, but the appearance of control. And history tells us what comes next. And it's not pretty. Not for Ukraine, not for Europe, not for any of us. You see, a regime that loses the narrative but retains the guns, they never democratize. They escalate the authoritarianism. They lash out. They do something dramatic because they're trying to do what? They're trying to reset the story. That's the danger zone that I think we're entering right now with Russia. You have a cornered animal, Vladimir Putin. He's hemorrhaging credibility at home. He's hiding in a bunker. He's watching his economy contract and his military is losing ground. I would argue that Putin, in that situation, is more dangerous than the swaggering Putin of 2022. Not less, he's more dangerous. The ceasefire offers, the diplomatic gestures. Ukraine noted that Russia's ceasefire offer for this Victory Day parade, that ceasefire offer arrived in the very same diplomatic pouch as the threat to destroy the capital of Kiev. That's not diplomacy. That's a man playing games while he tries to figure out his next move, which leads me to ask a simple question. If we're going to watch this, because think about everything going on in the world right now. We got Donald Trump, who has seized control of Venezuelan oil. Most of that oil was going to communist China. The Strait of Hormuz is now shut down. The Iranians have shut it down, but we blockaded it, meaning that, that Iranian oil is likewise not going to China. Now, Russia is selling some oil. And there is a little bit of oil getting to Cuba, but not a lot. And we now control the Straits of Malacca. So Trump has maneuvered his way to control global energy. The United Arab Emirates have pulled out of OPEC. They want to sell oil, but not under the terms of OPEC. Everything is changing right now. And on top of all of that, the Ukraine war, which barely gets any news coverage in this country at all right now. That was all we could talk about when Biden was president, is now on the back burner. So what should we watch for? Well, stay tuned. I'll give you three things that I think we ought to watch for. You're listening to The Weekend with Michael Brown. Don't forget that Substack. 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Heckofajob.substack.com. Hang tight. I'll be right back.
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0: Weekend with Michael Brown. Glad to have you with me. I appreciate you tuning in. Text line, of course, is always open. So all you goobers out there can TMA, tell me anything, or ask me anything in AMA. On your message app, the number is 33103. 33103. Keyword is Mike or Michael. And just to remind you, I don't respond to all of them, but I do read every single one of them. So I said before the break, I think there are three things to watch for, because this is fascinating, because something that consumed, you think about how much of our politics, the news, everything that the war in Ukraine consumed prior to even Trump. And then Trump comes into office a year or so ago, and it's still, and now suddenly it's on the back burner. And while it's on the back burner, Vladimir Putin is hiding in bunkers. I want you to watch the elites. Moscow's Higher School of Economics published a really detailed report about how business confidence is falling to its lowest level for the entirety of Putin's rule. And then quickly they removed that article under pressure, allegedly, I guess I should say, from the Kremlin. When the people who run your country start hiding economic data from you, the rot has reached the foundation. The oligarchs, the elites, the people that honestly keep Putin in power. Now, Putin is kept in power by a couple of things. He's kept in power by, obviously, the military. He's kept in power by fear. He's kept in power by his close circle of advisors around him. And he's kept in power by the oligarchs. Because if you control the entire sector of an economy, energy, mining, transportation, whatever it might be, Putin needs you and you need Putin. But if you're one of those oligarchs, and you're talking about how the economy is being ruined, because remember, that goes to the oligarchs' pocketbooks. That means, as I said, the rot has reached the foundation. The other thing I would watch is the military-industrial complex. Watch the managers of the defense industry, the people that are building Russia's war machine. They're actually now going on YouTube to say that the procurement system is corrupt, and that Russian attempts to import substitutions have completely failed. So when the oligarchs and the companies and the people that are making the weapons tell you the weapons program is broken, you better believe them. And if I know this, and I'm telling my national audience about this, you don't think that Vladimir Putin doesn't know it too? You don't think that the Putin intel apparatus is telling him what's being said around the world? I mean, they're not telling him about the weekend with Michael Brown, but they are telling them, hey, here's what the oligarchs are saying. Here's what social media is saying. Here's what's being said all around the country. Why do you think that Putin would run and hide in a bunker? Because he knows that there are cracks in the dam. And then I want you to watch for, and I have no idea how this will manifest itself, but watch for a really dramatic move. History, which I think is a good guide, suggests that Putin will try something to recapture the momentum. He'll try to do something that shows, oh, I'm still in control. I'm still the power. I'm still the dictator. You know, kind of like, remember when Reagan was shot and, Alexander Haig walks into the White House briefing room and he says, I'm in charge here now. I'm controlling everything. Putin doesn't want anybody doing that except him. That's why I say watch for some sort of really dramatic move. History says that Putin might try to do something to recapture that momentum. Maybe it's a major offensive. Maybe it's a nuclear gesture. Maybe it's a political shakeup inside Russia itself. Or maybe it's a sudden lurch toward a settlement in the Ukraine that he can sell domestically as a victory, even though the rest of the world knows that it's not. He doesn't care about the rest of the world. He only cares about the people that he rules over. So if he's able to sell some sort of settlement that this is a victory and that it's good for us, that's a win for him. He doesn't care if the rest of the world knows that it's a lie. He doesn't care if the rest of the world looked at it and says, oh, what a bunch of bullcrap that is. He only cares about the people that he rules over. So watch for that. Now, I want to make sure you understand this. Russia is not collapsing. But the man in the bunker, kind of like the man in the high castle, the man in the bunker is governing a country that no longer fully believes him. They're fighting a war that they don't believe he can win, or at least win cleanly. And they're living in an economy under serious strain. And they're living with a military that can't even roll tanks down Red Square without worrying about Zelensky and Ukrainians sending drones to destroy those tanks as they drive along a highway trying to get into Moscow to get to Red Square to do the parade in front of the Kremlin. Now, Vladimir Putin may still be at the helm, but as one analyst put it perfectly, he's running on fumes and he doesn't have a map. And that's probably the most dangerous kind of leader there is. It's that rabid, trapped animal. But then I want to leave this segment with something else. On the weekend program, on the nationally syndicated program, and on the weekday program, I often talk about the word legitimacy. And I use it in the context of the United States. The cleanest example is, we follow the laws that our state legislatures or a city council passes or that the U.S. Congress passes because we put legitimacy in those institutions. We follow and comply with the decisions of the U.S. Supreme Court because we put legitimacy in those decisions, in that institution. I just spent an hour describing to you how Vladimir Putin is losing legitimacy, and that the result of the loss of legitimacy is the loss of power, the collapse of an economy, the collapse of a country. Now, I'm not saying, as I made clear, I'm not saying that's going to happen in Russia, but there are the indicators, there are the signs, the flashing lights, the gauges are starting to flash. You're flying the airplane and all the lights are beginning to blink. You're driving your car and the engine light is on and it won't go off. I think the same thing's happening in this country. I don't think we're anywhere nearly as bad as what Putin is in, but I think we're beginning to look at, say, the U.S. Congress. You're looking at your state legislature and you're saying, you people are a bunch of idiots. You're taxing the hell out of us. You're not building our roads and bridges. You're not taking care of the right things. You're giving all of my tax money to illegal aliens to take care of them. That's loss of legitimacy. And that's why I worry about it. It's the Weekend with Michael Brown. Text lines open. 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We'll be back after this.
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8: For death investigation, I'm Paul Stevens, Fox News. Frontier Airlines confirming one of its planes hit and killed a person on a runway during a takeoff last night at Denver International Airport.
9: The collision forcing the flight to abort takeoff as it was heading for Los Angeles. The FAA now out with a statement, and they say during departure from Denver International Airport to LAX, Frontier Airlines Flight 4345 struck a person on runway 17L. The Airbus A321 evacuated passengers using emergency slides. The incident occurred at approximately 11:30 p.m. local time. The FAA is investigating. In audio from air traffic control, a pilot can be heard reporting the incident and alerting about an engine fire. Frontier says there was smoke in the cabin, but airport officials say the Denver Fire Department quickly put that fire out. There were 224 passengers and 7 crew members on board.
8: Fox's Madeline Rivera. Denver airport officials confirming the victim was at least partially sucked into one of the jet's engines. President Trump honoring military moms at the White House as the U.S. and Iran continue to exchange blows.
10: President Trump honoring Gold Star mothers in the Rose Garden as U.S. forces disabled 2 more vessels for violating the U.S. blockade on Iranian ports. It's the latest attack in a tit-for-tat between the two nations. CENTCOM released new images of the 4 U.S. guided missile destroyers that faced incoming fire from Iran while traversing some 500 miles through the Persian Gulf and the Strait of Hormuz. The U.S. carried out retaliatory strikes, but the president insists the ceasefire is still in place.
8: And that update from Fox's Aisha Hazmi at the White House. Now, while that ceasefire reportedly continues, a peace deal is yet to be made between the U.S. and Iran. And President Trump says U.S. forces will do what's necessary in the conflict. 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
16: Just before midnight on Saturday, February 19th, 2005, Danielle Imbo and her friend Richard Patron left a crowded Philadelphia bar. 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
16: 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The FBI called it murder for hire.
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16: I'm Andrea Gunning. In this series, I dig into my own investigation to find answers for the families and get justice for Richard and Danielle.
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0: Broadcasting live from Denver, Colorado. Hey, it's the Weekend with Michael Brown. Glad to have you joining the program today. As usual, we got the text. We got the rules of engagement. 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The number is 33103. 33103. Keyword is Mike or Michael. You can tell me anything or ask me anything. 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KOA, it's at 850 AM, 94.1 FM in Denver, Colorado. It's called The Situation with Michael Brown. 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The Situation with Michael Brown. Once you hit that, well, find that, hit the subscribe button, leave a 5-star review because that helps us get it higher in the rankings, which means we can spread the podcast out further. And then that also will download all 5 days of the weekday program and the weekend program. So those are part of the rules of engagement for that are required. It's a requirement if you want to listen to this program. The data I'm about to give you is real. In fact, it's official government data. It's not some fringe post over on X.com, which, by the way, you can follow me. You want to follow a fringe account? Follow at Michael D. Brown. These numbers are from the United Kingdom, and it comes directly from the Department of Ed's school census, the United Kingdom's Department of Ed. This is one of those stories that I want to tell you about because it's the canary in the coal mine. I know it's all the way across the pond, but when I give you these numbers, you'll know that the same thing's happening in this country. White British pupils account for just over 60% of the students in all of England's state-funded schools. Now, that's down from almost 63% 2 years ago. So in 2 years, they've lost 3%. They've gone from 63% down to just about 60%. The London Telegraph analysis of those same official figures found that white British pupils are a minority in roughly 1 in 4 schools, while 72 report none at all, and 454 schools where they represent fewer than 2% of pupils. You take the urban areas like London, Birmingham, Manchester, Bradford, Leicester, those show the sharpest demographic shifts. Now, you use census data and other projections. A professor by the name of Matt Goodwin of the University of Buckingham estimated that the white British share of the United Kingdom population could fall from roughly 73% last year to barely 57% by 2050 and potentially 34% by the year 2100. In fact, this professor projects that when distinguished from other white groups, such as European immigrants, white British citizens could become a minority around 2063. Vienna is one of my favorite cities in the entire world. I love Vienna. It's actually even more stark. In Vienna public schools, pupils with an Islamic affiliation are now the largest group at around 42%. 42% of all students in Vienna public schools in Austria are Islamic. Their share rose from 39.4% in the 2023 school year to almost 42% in 2024, and then up to 42% in this current school year. In Vienna's middle school specifically, pupils with Islamic affiliation make up 49.4%. They are approaching an absolute majority in that school alone. Now, that data that was released by Vienna City Councilor for Education Bettina Emmerling covers more than 112,600 children across primary, secondary, special ed, polytech schools. And Emmerling, who's not exactly a right winger, acknowledged that certain trends among Muslim youth can't be ignored. This, I would say, truthfully moderate to left-wing school counselor, and by counselor, I don't mean like a school counselor, like, hey, I got a problem. She's a counselor like a city councilman. She's like a school board member, for lack of a better term. She acknowledged that these trends among Muslim youth, she states that studies have shown young Muslims in Vienna tend to be more religious on average and actually are more likely to express discriminatory or exclusionary views, including anti-Semitic sentiments, hostility toward LGBTQ people, and resistance to gender equality. I bet when I started this segment, you probably weren't quite sure which direction I was going to go. Because I've talked about, if you've gone to the Substack, heckofajob.substack.com, I've written about a colorblind society and how in this country we need to move toward a colorblind society. So why now am I doing an entire segment where I'm talking about, oh, look at Europe, look at the United Kingdom, look at Austria? Because of what I just said. These Muslims that are actually migrants are not assimilating. What they are doing is they're more religious on average. They're more likely to express discriminatory or exclusionary views, including anti-Semitic views, hostility toward gay people, and a total resistance to gender equality. In other words, we're not going to treat men and women alike. That trend is accompanied by measurable classroom dysfunction. Teachers are reporting having to repeat lessons 10 to 12 times because of the language barriers. And a wave of teacher resignations is already underway in both Austria and the United Kingdom. Now let's come back to this country, and let's go specifically to Minnesota, because I want to make a case that the Minnesota fraud cases, that's a feature and not a bug of non-assimilation, because that's what this segment is really about. Immigrants, migrants, illegal aliens who do not assimilate. It's the Weekend with Michael Brown. Go subscribe to my new Substack, heckofajob.substack.com. I'll be right back.
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7: And check-in timestamps consistent only with automated batch processing after the polls had closed. So now we have, just to summarize, we have four independent fields, all manipulated by an algorithm, all in lockstep. That is a software specification. That is not a software malfunction. Because let's think about how ballots actually work and where the locking system is. Now, before you can understand what the Behar discovery means, I want you to understand something that most voters don't. American elections are not one system. It's a daisy chain of separate systems built by different private vendors, connected at manual handoff points, and there is no single unified audit trail running through all of them. Let me give you the actual chain in Texas. You have first the voter registration database. It's called TEAM, stands for the Texas Election Administration Management. That's run by the state of Texas. That is the master list of who can vote. The poll book. In Behar County's case, No Ink's ePulse platform, which I'll tell you about in a second, is a separate private vendor system that gets the data from the Texas Election Administration Management System. When you walk into a polling place in Texas in person, a poll worker checks you in on a tablet running something called ePulse. That is No Ink's platform. That check-in is what the Behar fraud targeted. So you have the voter registration database, number one. Number two, you have the ballot scanner and tabulator. Essentially, you've got ESS, one company. You've got Dominion Voting Systems. You've heard of that one, another one. Or you have a company called Hart InterCivic. That's a third vendor system. And I want you to know they have no direct connection to either of the first two. Either the Texas' own administration management program or that No Ink's Pulse platform. Those are not connected. There's the ballot scanner and tabulator that's run by those three companies, ESNS, Dominion, or Hart InterCivic. Those are third vendor systems, has no direct connection to either of the first two. It reads your ballot and it produces what's called a cast vote record. That's a digital file of how you voted in Texas. Then you have the results reporting system.

So you have the voter registration database. You have the ballot scanner and the tabulator. That's the second system. Then you have the results operating system. And this is where I think most people's assumptions shatter completely. After all that technology I just described, this is how Texas counties report their results to the state of Texas. A county employee opens a web browser, you know, Chrome or Safari or, you know, one of the browsers. It goes to the state's portal and it types in, that employee types in the vote totals. One digit at a time, one race at a time. You see, there is no automated data pipe from the county, the Texas county's tabulation machines, to the state of Texas official results. That number you see on election night originated by a human being typing it into a website. A website. Every connection between those systems is what I would call a seam. And in cybersecurity, seams are where hackers, where penetration happens. So the reconciliation check that is supposed to catch the tampering, the moment when someone verifies that the number of poll book check-ins matches the number of ballots the scanner counted, requires the integrity of the poll book and the integrity of the scanner to cross-check each other. Now, if the poll book has been manipulated to show 4,110 more check-ins and 4,110 fraudulent ballots were generated to match that, both sides of the equation will balance. So that means that reconciliation would pass. The fraud is invisible to the poll workers. Which brings us to the question that Dr. Paquette in London could not definitively answer from the available evidence. And that is this. Did those 4,110 records actually genuinely generate 4,110 ballots? Because you see, the chain of custody is broken. The original file, the only forensic record, it survives only because one precinct chair happened to download it before the cleanup occurred. Between February 19 and February 25 of this past year, all of the 14 CVS files in the Behar County early voting data set were simultaneously replaced. That was automated, 78 seconds, every file clean. Now, the county elections administrator told a reporter on February 20 that her office had conducted a thorough review. And she told the reporter she found no evidence of any problem. Well, the forensic record establishing that the fraud had occurred was already gone by the time that clerk looked. Now, so you understand that that's one of the seams I'm talking about. Everything is electronic. And then when you transfer from one electronic system to another, that's done by a data entry. That's called the seam, and that's where the fraud, and that's where the manipulation can occur. Now, I want to make clear, I'm not saying it's fraud, but I'm saying it doesn't match. So I want you to understand about what's the platform behind this curtain. Here's the fact that elevates this from a local Texas story in Behar County to a national one. That No Ink ePulse platform, the system that was exploited in Behar County, processed 1 in 4 American U.S. voter check-ins during the November 24 presidential election, because that system operates across 29 states. And every single one of those jurisdictions runs through a single centralized platform accessible from the internet. And there is no cryptographic verification on the exported files. There's no hash check on the data that becomes the official record. Now, remember, Texas has a transparency law that requires the file to be posted publicly before it can be quietly replaced. That law is exactly why we know about Behar County. None, zero of No Ink's other 28 states has an equivalent requirement of transparency. That means the absence of detected anomalies elsewhere is not evidence of integrity. It's evidence
that no one was looking at the right moment, and that in most other states, that architecture ensures that nobody ever will look and ever will find evidence of integrity. This is what a sophisticated attack looks like, and I want to describe that in detail next. Remember, the text line's open, 33103, keyword Michael. Get to that Substack, heck of a job. I'll be right back.

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0: Welcome back to the Weekend with Michael Brown. Glad to have you with me. Appreciate you tuning in. Of course, you know the text line is always open, 33103, keyword Mike or Michael. And then do me a favor. 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It's at 850 a.m., 94.1 FM. You set that as a preset on your iHeart app or however you stream. And then you can listen to the weekday program that airs 9 to noon Mountain Time out of Denver, Monday through Friday. So go do that right now. So back to Behar County, Texas. And this story that I've been researching about, and again, I'm not alleging fraud. I'm showing you where the seams are, where fraud can occur. And this PhD in London discovered that, oh yeah, it looks like there are some odd numbers in here that you would not otherwise have. Because when you count a vote, that is a simple integer. It is 4001 point nothing. And he's finding numbers that are like 4001 point 1234567. You can't have that. It simply cannot work. This is what a sophisticated attack looks like. Now, for years, the standard reassurance about American election security has been this. The system is safe because it's decentralized. You'd have to attack 3,000 counties individually, and no attacker can do that. Now, I think that kind of argument was reasonable when we had elections run on paper by local clerks that had three-ring binders. It is dangerously obsolete when we have 29 states that route their poll book data through one company's centralized server. You don't have to attack 3,000 counties. Instead, you attack one vendor that's used by 29 states. Now, we learned in December of 2020 that Russian intelligence had compromised a company called SolarWinds, which made network monitoring software. They didn't attack the Pentagon. They didn't attack the State Department. They attacked SolarWinds. They had talked the software update mechanism. And when the update pushed, the malicious code went along with the update. More than 18,000 organizations, including multiple federal agencies, were compromised before anybody even noticed. The attackers had been inside for 9 months. Now, I want you to apply that same template to that company called Noweek, or apply it to ESS, or Dominion, or Heart Inner Civic. Those are three companies that collectively manufacture more than 80% of America's voting equipment. Three companies. One successful supply chain compromise. Every jurisdiction they serve, simultaneously vulnerable. So just like the SolarWinds attack, all a bad actor would have to do is attack that one entry point. Now, the federal government's own cybersecurity agency has documented vulnerabilities in the Dominion voting system software that permits arbitrary code execution. What does that mean? An attacker could run whatever program they want on the machine. The recommended mitigation to prevent that is to keep the machines disconnected from the internet. But the poll book system that gates access to those machines is, by design, connected to the internet. That is the seam that I am talking about. That's the entry point where a hacker can get in, and that is where Behar happened. The voting machine manufacturers have confirmed to Congress that some of their machines contain components manufactured in China. In China. Hardware supply chain, just the hardware that gets supplied, that compromise is harder to detect than software compromises, because it doesn't show up in a software audit. It doesn't trigger any sort of antivirus alert. It's in the chip itself. So a nation-state actor capable of that kind of operations, think China, Russia, Iran, North Korea, they're identified by name in U.S. government threat assessments as actively targeting American election infrastructure. Now, those are not hypothetical adversaries. They are documented. They're resourced. And unlike Americans, they're very, very patient. Now, before you think I'm picking on Texas, I want you to know that Texas is not alone. right here in my own state, Colorado. Colorado's vulnerabilities, much like I've described about Texas, they have the same vulnerabilities, but it runs through a different seam. Now, we have all mail-in voting. We've had it since 2013. Every registered active voter gets a ballot automatically mailed 22 days before the election. You don't have to request the ballot. It just shows up. The sole identity check on a Colorado mail-in ballot is a signature comparison. Your ballot envelope signature is compared against the signature on file in the state's voter registration database by machine for roughly half of all the ballots and by human volunteers for the rest of the ballots. Now, if your signature is accepted, your ballot gets counted. No photo ID check, no PIN number, no second factor authentication, just a signature. Now, here's where your ballot arrives. It arrived in a communal mailbox in the apartment building where you used to live. Because you moved last year and you did not update your voter registration, the state of Colorado still sent a ballot to your old address in that condo building, the apartment building. The person that moved into your old apartment, they found it. They signed it with their own signature, not your signature, and then they mailed it in. The question I have, and I want you to think about, is this. Does the system catch that? Well, that depends entirely on whether a machine or a human judge decides that a stranger's signature is just close enough to yours. The machine itself passes roughly half of all ballots without signaling or flagging for a human review. The auditing requirement is one in every 50 machine verified signatures. So there's a fraud window, and that's very real. A Judicial Watch lawsuit forced Colorado to remove 372,000 outdated registrations from its voter rolls, roughly the population of a mid-sized American city, because they had been sending ballots to wrong addresses. Now, at the time of the lawsuit, more than half of Colorado's counties had more people registered to vote than were eligible to register. The Colorado Secretary of State's office reported detecting 9 ballots cast without the knowledge of the voters that the ballot was addressed to. Nine ballots in a state of millions of voters with hundreds of thousands potentially stale registrations floating around. Either the fraud is genuinely almost non-existent, or the detection mechanism to find the fraud is nearly blind to it. Now, given that the system has no mechanism to flag a ballot that was delivered to the correct address but intercepted by the wrong person, that second explanation is not paranoia. It's architectural. It's the way the system is designed. And then suddenly, the watchdog that's supposed to check all of this gets defunded. You should know I was in the room. I was in the room when the Department of Homeland Security was assembled from 22 agencies in the aftermath of September 11. I understood then, and I said so, that technology would eventually become the vulnerability. Not the solution, but the vulnerability. That prediction has been vindicated in ways that I did not fully anticipate, even at the time. In 2018, during the first Trump administration, the Cybersecurity and Infrastructure Security Agent, CISA, called CISA, was created by federal law, signed by President Trump, specifically to address the kind of infrastructure threats that I've been discussing. Its election security portfolio became the primary federal mechanism to help state and local officials identify vulnerabilities, share threat intelligence, and respond to incidents. And then comes February 2025. What happened? I'll tell you next.
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0: Let's go to February 2025. By the way, welcome back to the Weekend with Michael Brown. CISA, the Cybersecurity Infrastructure Security Agency, froze all election security activities pending an internal review. Approximately 130 election security specialists were fired or placed on administrative leave. Funding was then terminated for the Election Infrastructure Information Sharing and Analysis Center. That's the network that connected more than 1,300 election and law enforcement officials across the country to share intelligence about threats. So the Multi-State Information Sharing and Analysis Center, which serves state and local governments broadly, lost their funding as well. Even the FBI's Foreign Influence Task Force, established after documented Russian interference in 2016, it was disbanded. The internal review was completed. Its findings haven't been released to the public. The stated reason include, I think, some legitimate grievance. CISA did overstep when it coordinated with social media companies, remember that, under the Biden administration, to flag and remove content, including content about elections, that the agency characterized as disinformation. Now, that coordination raised serious, genuine First Amendment concerns. And I think Republicans were right to object to it. But the remedy that was chosen was not surgical. It was a demolition. The unstated reasons are far more complicated and, quite frankly, I think, more uncomfortable. The most direct explanation is institutional revenge. CISA's director during the 2020 election, a guy by the name of Christopher Krebs, appointed by Trump himself, said publicly that 2020 was the most secure election in American history. Trump fired him. The grudge has been institutional ever since. Whatever the motivation, the operational consequences is this. At the precise moment when a documented, mathematically proven exploit has been demonstrated in a platform running across 29 states, the federal agency responsible for coordinating their response to exactly that kind of threat has been defunded, depopulated, and silenced. Silenced. Its findings from the internal review had been locked away from the public. And on election day of the previous cycle, the last full cycle before the cuts, a domain security service funded through that network blocked more than, you ready? They blocked more than 138,000 attempted links to malicious websites targeting our own election infrastructure in one day. So the verdict, and I want to be precise about what I'm claiming and what I'm not. I'm not claiming that any specific recent election was stolen. I'm not claiming that the Behar County manipulation changed the outcome of the Texas 21st Congressional District primary. The forensic record that would answer that question was deleted, so we can't know. What I am claiming, and what the evidence establishes, is this. A purpose-built software tool was deployed against official election infrastructure in Behar County, Texas. That effort, that tool, injected 4,110 mathematically impossible voter records into an official government document during an active state primary, congressional primary. It was designed to be invisible to the poll workers. It was designed to leave a deletion key that could clean up the evidence after the fact. It was then, in fact, cleaned up. The original file survived only by accident because one single Texas transparency statute and one person looking at the right moment created a three-hour window before the evidence disappeared. That same platform, the platform that was exploited, operates in 29 states. None of those states have the transparency requirement that Texas does. The absence of evidence in those states is not evidence of absence. Again, I say it's the evidence of architecture. And the defenses against this kind of attack, they're known, and they're not really technically complicated. Paper ballots everywhere. Precinct-level results posted publicly before any data moves digitally. Cryptographic verification on every exported file. Voter rolls maintained with actual rigor. And a federal coordination function with both the authority and the money to detect and respond to intrusions. Remember, I said that in the election before that, there were 138,000 attempted links to websites with malicious purposes. Now, those reforms are not expensive, and those reforms are not partisan. They're engineering solutions to what I believe are documented engineering failures. The obstacle is not technical ignorance. We know how to fix this. The obstacle is the political will to demand that it be fixed. Are we willing to do that? We know how to fix it. We actually do. And that obstacle is the political will to demand that it be fixed. And the willingness to acknowledge, honestly, that an election system built for an era of retail fraud by local officials has not been sufficiently hardened against the wholesale, state-sponsored, by our enemies, supply chain-level attacks that define the threat environment that we live in 2026. I know that I bet almost everyone in this audience at some time or another has received that typical email or that letter in the, you know, the in the actual mailbox somewhere that says it comes from some company you don't even recognize, or it comes from a hospital that you stayed at, you know, 5 years ago. And the letter starts out with something to the effect that, we regret to inform you that we had let's say that it is dated today's date. The letter's dated today's date. But it tells you about a data breach that occurred, at least 90 days ago, or maybe even 6 months ago, or a year ago. And they're just now telling you, by the way, somebody hacked into our system and stole your personal identifying information, your PII. And, here's our correction. We're going to give you some ID protection, you know, program that you can use for free for 12 months. And of course, then after that, they'll want to charge you. That doesn't solve the problem. That's after the fact. Your data's already been stolen. Look at these elections. If any attempts were successful in exploiting the seams that I have described, that's over. That's done. What I'm saying is this. I was at the founding of the institution that was designed to protect against exactly this threat. And I knew then that the technology would become the vulnerability. I just didn't know how right I was. What you should be demanding, because you should, whatever your party, whatever your candidate, the security of election infrastructure is not a partisan issue. It is an infrastructure issue. The same standards that we apply to the power grid, to our banking systems, our financial systems, to your water treatment facility, those standards should apply to the systems that determine who holds the power in this country. Demand paper ballots with a verifiable paper audit trail. Demand precinct-level results posted publicly before any data leaves the building. Demand cryptographic hash verification on every file in chain of custody. Demand voter roll maintenance that doesn't require a federal lawsuit like in Colorado to enforce. Demand the federal government restore the coordination function it just dismantled, without the censorship overreach that justified the complaint and without the institutional score settling that drove the response. And we ought to demand answers about Behar County. Maybe from the FBI, the Texas Attorney General. I don't care, but demand it. One Texas precinct chair stopped reviewing the check-in data at entry number 253. She had seen enough. She wrote 4 words in her email before she quit. This looks intentional to me. She was right, and the math says so. Hey, once again, everybody, thanks for listening to The Weekend with Michael Brown. I really do appreciate you tuning in. Let everybody know about this program. Listen to the podcast. Send me text messages. 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I'll see you next week.
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2: Death on the runway. I'm Jack Callahan, Fox News. A woman struck by a passenger jet taking off from Denver's International Airport late last night following a security breach. Fox's Madeline Rivera reports.
21: Frontier Airlines says Flight 4345 was taking off for Los Angeles from Denver when it hit a pedestrian on the runway around 11:20 p.m. local time. In air traffic control recording, the pilot can be heard reporting the incident and saying there was an engine fire. Smoke was reported in the cabin, forcing the crew to begin an evacuation via slides. Airport officials say the Denver Fire Department quickly put out that fire, and emergency crews bus the passengers back to the terminal.
2: Denver airport officials say a woman hopped a perimeter fence and was crossing the runway when she was struck, and it's reported she was at least partially sucked into the jet's engine. An investigation now underway. Transportation Secretary Sean Duffy saying no one should ever trespass on an airport. Iran and the U.S. trading more blows in the Persian Gulf, testing the limits of the fragile ceasefire. Fox's Ashley Webster tells us from Tel Aviv.
22: There has been plenty of military action around the Strait of Hormuz. The very latest saw a U.S. F/A-18 Super Hornet fire on two empty Iranian-flagged oil tankers that were heading towards a port in Iran. Both vessels were disabled. Let's not forget there is a ceasefire in existence, but apparently it's a little shaky. Now, according to Central Command, the blockade is preventing more than 70 tankers capable of transporting more than 13 billion dollars worth of oil from entering Iranian ports.
2: President Trump says a peace deal with Iran could be signed soon. State Department sanctioning four Chinese-based entities accused of supporting Iran's military operations during the U.S. Operation Epic Fury. Firms allegedly providing satellite imagery. 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
4: The National Retail Federation says Americans are prioritizing Mother's Day despite economic uncertainty. Natalie Migliori has more.
5: The Federation's annual survey shows Americans are projected to spend a record $38 billion on gifts and experiences just for mom this year. Some moms planning on hanging out with family, but they say save your money. Here's what they really want.
6: I would rather go to the spa by myself, but yeah.
9: Leave me alone. Quiet, rest, being around the people I love, and eating something good for dinner.
5: Shoppers say the top three gifts they're getting for mom this year are flowers, greeting cards, or experiences. I'm Natalie Migliori.
4: The monthly jobs report is out, and it shows the U.S. economy added 150,000 jobs in April. Nick Harper reports.
10: The 115,000 figure is better than expected, showing a robust labor market in the face of the global energy crisis that's been triggered by the U.S. war with Iran. Economists had predicted just 55,000 jobs to be added.
4: That compares with a revised 178,000 jobs added in March. The Bureau of Labor Statistics says the unemployment rate was unchanged at 4.3%. Consumer sentiment fell to a new low in May. The University of Michigan's early reading for the month slipped 3.2% from April's record low. Inflation fears were the primary factor driving the drop as gas prices soared due to the Iran war. The survey's chief economist noted concerns about high prices and buying conditions were driving the downward trend in sentiment. The inflation outlook actually eased slightly but remained high, with consumers expecting to see prices up 4.5% a year from now. With your consumer and business news, I'm Chris Caraggio.

How a senior lost $25,000 after scammers faked a police department phone number. Why ChatGPT now lets you set a trusted contact if your chats take a troubling turn. The new AI travel site that might rival my favorite. Plus, your tech questions answered. What's going on? I'm Rich DeMuro, and this is Rich on Tech. This is the show where I talk about the tech stuff I think you should know about. It's also the place where I answer your questions about technology and give you tech advice. I believe that tech should be interesting, useful, and fun. All right, let's open up those phone lines at 888-RICH-101. That's 888-742-4101. Give me a call if you have a question about technology or need some tech advice. The phone number is 888-RICH-101. Email is also an option. Just go to richontech.tv and hit contact. We've got some great guests this week. Paul Strusaker, CEO of the Wireless Power Consortium. Is that how you say that? I don't even know. Explains why Qi2, I know how to say that. Qi2, we're just going to talk all things wireless charging. You know those little magnets on the back of your phone? You can attach accessories and also chargers. We're going to talk about what Qi2 is all about. And then later on, you'll love this website. It's called SaveWise. We've got the founder on to talk all about it. This is one of my favorite websites for saving money. You can activate all those coupons at the grocery store and your credit card offers. So in just one time of using this, you will probably save some money. It's a pretty great site. All right. Hope you're having a great week. Welcome to the show. Got lots to talk about this week, starting with Google, the Fitbit Air. So you're familiar with Fitbit, right? They are a company that Google acquired. They make those simple tracking devices. This is Google's first major new Fitbit wearable in years. It's called the Fitbit Air, and it is screenless. This is a whole new way to do health tracking. This is something we've seen. It's a big trend we've seen in the industry. Whoop kind of started it. It looks like a band without a screen. People wear it all day. A lot of pro athletes wear these things, and they like it because there's no display. There's no notifications. There's no distractions, right? It's just on you all day long, day and night. Of course, you could take it off to charge it. But this is Google's answer to the Whoop. And it's also, you know, I did another one called the Amazfit. They had a band like this. And it's just one of those things where it's an alternative. Like if you don't need a screen on your wrist, this is just a nice way of keeping track of all your stats. So the Fitbit Air is going to track your heart rate, your sleep, your blood oxygen, skin temperature, stress, workouts. It'll activate for some of the workouts automatically. Others you can activate with the app. It can even do irregular heart rhythm notifications tied to AFib. There is no GPS as I understand it, though. The tracker is going to last up to a week on a charge. You can charge it for 5 minutes. That'll give you about a day of battery life. And then you can charge it fully as well. The device clearly aimed at competitors, like I mentioned, Whoop. But here's the thing. This is only $99 and there is no subscription required. So Whoop does like a subscription or I think you have to pay every month for that. Either you can rent the band or buy the band, but you also have to pay a subscription. So this one's no subscription for the basic tracking. Of course, Google does have some premium tracking features and premium things. I'll talk about that in a second. The other big thing here that's kind of different is that this will work with both the iPhone and Android. And if you're on the Android side and you have a Pixel Watch, you can wear the Pixel Watch during the day and then switch to the Fitbit Air for sleep tracking. Now, let me tell you, I've been wearing the Pixel Watch for the past week or two. You know, I'm getting ready for Google I/O. That's their big event. So I've kind of been refamiliarizing myself with the Android side of things, both the Pixel Watch, Samsung phone. And I will tell you, when I wear one of these trackers to sleep, I don't care which one it is, I can't sleep well. I don't know why. Well, I kind of do know why. I feel like I'm being scored at night. Like if I get up in the middle of the night, use the restroom, or get up and just kind of toss and turn for a little bit, I feel like I am, oh, great. Here goes my score. It's going to be ruined. And so I don't sleep as well.
And so I get up and the little Fitbit guy is like, oh, Rich, you had a terrible night's sleep last night. You got up this long. So I'm curious if this Fitbit Air, because it's so lightweight, it's like 12 grams, if it feels like nothing on my wrist. I will say I did sleep a little bit better with the Samsung Galaxy Ring, because that's a little bit less bulky than a watch. But for some reason, the watch, I cannot sleep with that. It just does not work for me. So we'll see. Maybe I'm probably not the only one out there. The other thing is this AI-powered health coaching. And this is going to be a big part of what they're selling with the Fitbit Air. I've been testing this for the past year or so. First in beta, and then, you know, in general with the Fitbit or the Google Pixel Watch. And it is really good. Like, Google is really onto something with their health coaching, especially the AI stuff. So if you're wearing an Apple Watch, you've got those rings that you close. That's very basic. There's no analysis of your health data on the Apple side. Apple's not doing that just yet. Eventually they will, but right now they're not. You have to go to a third-party app, like something like Bevel, B-E-V-E-L. And when I was testing that, you use your Apple Watch as you typically would, but it slices and dices the information and gives you perspective on how you're doing. I guess Apple's doing that a little bit with the coach when you first start taking a run or something with the Apple Watch. It'll be like, good job. This is your third run this week. Let's see if you can do better than your last 26 minutes you did at, you know, 9 minute miles, whatever it is. So they're doing that a little bit. But Google, when you open up the Fitbit app after you take a run or you do some, or you sleep, you get up in the morning, or you do a workout, it gives you a full rundown of the analysis. And it's a chat. So not only does it tell you stuff, but it asks you questions. Said, how did you feel this morning after that workout? Because I know your body seemed a little stressed. And you can chat back and forth or ask for coaching. Hey, how can I run a faster mile? So it's really, really good. I believe that feature is probably going to cost you. So Fitbit Air, $99.99, $100. Pre-orders open now. This ships end of the month, end of May. There's also a Steph Curry special edition for $130. He is their health advisor over at Google. By the way, the Fitbit app is going to be renamed Google Health starting May 26th. So in line with the launch of this. The other thing I was looking for, does it have vibrations? Apparently it does. By the way, no reviewer has tested this in hand just yet. So everything you're seeing online about it is just what they've been told by Google. But people will be getting these hopefully soon to test out. But there's a vibration motor, but only for alarms. So Google has this feature where it can wake you up at the perfect time based on your body. And so based on, you know, historical data and things like that. So it's got this vibration motor to do that, to wake you up and to also alarm you to wake up. But apparently that does not work with notifications, or at least from what I'm seeing online. So that's my big question, because I think I could probably ditch a watch, a smartwatch, if I was having something to track my stats, but also my notifications, because I like to keep my phone on silent. So if I can still hear on my phones, or, you know, get a notification when my phone is ringing, or get those notifications for important apps, that'd be great. So we'll see. Anyway, Fitbit Air, again, goes on sale May 26th. I think they're going to sell a ton of these things, because the fact that it's $100 and you do not have to pay a subscription, that is a really, really good thing. All right, 888-RICH-101, 888-742-4101. The website, richontech.tv. There, I've got a link to my newsletter. If you have not subscribed to the newsletter, I'm telling you, get on board. It's free. I send it out every weekend, and it's a great complement to this show. So I talk about a lot of the things I mentioned on the show. You'll read them in the newsletter as well, so you can get all that great information. Today, I've got this cool thing in the newsletter about how you can use ChatGPT to create a picture of yourself at a birthday party with a picture of your younger self. And I'm not kidding. You got to be ready for the feels.

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10: Go to line one, first caller of the day, Drew in Laguna Beach. Welcome to the show.
11: Hey, Rich. How you doing? Thanks for taking my call. Love your show and your newsletter.
10: Thank you. Love it.
11: I got a question. I've been getting some notifications and also seeing when I go into like the Daily Mail app or Google News, I'm getting these ads for Android Control Plus, a new app they say they have to help clean up your Android phone, and I'm hesitant to even take a look at the thing. I didn't even know if it's real or not.
10: Totally bogus. So this is an ad, and it's basically delivered through something called notification spam. That's what I call it. So when you go to a website, a lot of the websites will say, hey, can we send you notifications? And it pops up on your screen so fast that sometimes you just say, okay, and you don't realize. But then what happens is that website can send you notifications even when you're not on that site. So it's basically they.

0: have carte blanche to kind of send you stuff all the time. And so you can turn this off, and you can do it by going into, this is on Chrome, on Android, I'm assuming. So you go into Chrome, and then you go into settings, and then it's site settings. Okay, you probably would have never looked for this. And then you look for, under permissions, it says notifications. And then you'll notice there's a whole bunch of websites that you have allowed in there, probably accidentally, to send you notifications. And so you can go through and remove those permissions. So I have one that says right here, I've allowed. So I can delete data and reset permissions, and I can turn that off. And then if you want to turn this off completely, if you don't want this to happen in the future, there's an option that says don't allow sites to send notifications. And that will turn it off globally. And you can do this on the iPhone as well. Same thing. It can happen on Safari if you're on the iPhone. Basically, you need to just clear out all the history on Safari. So go into your settings, find Safari under your apps, and clear the entire history of Safari. And that should reset the permissions there. And of course, you can do this on your desktop computer as well. So it's very similar. You go into your settings, and you're going to go into site settings there. Let's see here. If I go into site settings, actually, it's even easier on the desktop, because you can go into, there's a little icon that says site information next to a URL on Chrome, and then you can tap that to go into site settings. And then once you do that, you can go into, it'll show you the settings for that particular website, and then you can go back and you can see all the different websites. And so you can go through, and I mean, I've got cookies on all these things. So there is a way to stop this on Chrome as well. So if you want the exact link, I'll put it on the show notes. But it's basically you go into Chrome, go into settings, under privacy and security, it says site settings. And that's where you can find the notification request settings. So I've got a couple of apps. I actually have one app that can send notifications, which is Google Meet. The rest I have blocked. But this happens all the time. Basically, if you ever get one of those notifications on your phone that says you have a virus, the FBI is watching, all these things, you need to clean out your storage. It's usually spam delivered in different ways. Sometimes it's a pop-up from the website. Sometimes it's actually notification spam. And I think that's the most nefarious because it looks like it's coming from your system. Great question to kick off the show today, Drew. Appreciate the call. Thanks so much. 888-RICH-101, 888-742-4101. It takes a lot to impress me, especially with new websites, right? Like people send me websites all day, every day, and I'm looking at them to see if they are interesting, if they're unique, if they're fun, like I mentioned at the top of the show. But also useful. And of course, the price has to be right. Well, I think this week I found one and I'm sharing it with you because I absolutely love this new website. It is called Mind Trip Flights. And here's why you know I'm a tough cookie, okay? The press person for this website was sending me this website in advance of its launch for about 3 or 4 weeks. And I kept putting it off. I said, nah, I've seen every travel website. Come on. No way. No way. No way. Didn't even give it a second thought until it launched. And then I checked it out and I went to it and instantly I was obsessed because it is a natural language website that lets you search for travel the way you would ask someone, like a travel agent back in the day, sadly. So you don't type in dates, you know, on Google Flights, which is my absolute favorite. You select your dates, you put your airport codes in or your names of the cities, and then you look at what's available. And you may choose the cheapest dates from a calendar if you're that savvy. This is completely different. You just say what you want. Find me the cheapest nonstop beach trip for a 3-day weekend under $500. And it will go to town searching everything for you, like a conversation. And the reason this is so powerful is because Google bought ITA Software Matrix, whatever they call it, a couple years ago. And that's what powers Google Flights. And that's why it's so good. Well, this one is powered by the other travel giant, Sabre. And they supply the live airline pricing for more than 400 airlines, including the low-cost carriers, minus Spirit. Rest in peace, sadly. You know, the other airlines are just so excited for that. It's sad, but they're so happy that Spirit went out of business. You know why? Because guess what? they can charge more. Spirit was keeping them honest with those $9 fares, even though they charge so much for baggage and big front seats and all that stuff.
1: But you still have Frontier.
0: Yeah, but okay, but that's one, it's still less.
1: And Allegiant.
0: Yeah, but you did, okay, but you went from,
1: it wasn't Spirit.
0: You went from three to now two options. Southwest is not, no longer, they're no longer a low-cost carrier. Although I will say, I did fly them for the first time since they did assigned seating. So much more relaxing. So much easier. I was group six and I still, it was no problem. I got my seat, I got, and I booked it that morning. Like I booked my flight, like I switched to a different flight. Anyway, it was great. Anyway, so you got to go to this website, mindtrip.ai/flights. I'll link it up on the website. It is my new favorite way of searching. And yes, it's using AI, but you can now search for what you want. So for instance, I said, I want the best connecting flight to Croatia for 1 week from August to September at the cheapest price from these, from LA area airports. I wouldn't even know where to fly into in Croatia. It came up. And not only that, it gives you the recommendation where it's like telling you why it's giving you this information. It is so good. RichOnTech.tv. Check it out right now. Back after this.
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0: Welcome back to Rich on Tech. Rich DeMuro here, hanging out with you, talking technology, 888-RICH-101, 888-742-4101. The website is richontech.tv. There you can get a link to the travel website I was talking about. I'm not kidding. I still want to talk about this because it's so good. I love the idea. We've gotten so used to ChatGPT and Claude and just doing everything natural language now that you can finally search for travel in natural language. So even if you don't understand what you're trying to look for, like let's say you have a long weekend to go somewhere. You can just put those dates in there and say, hey, give me my direct flight options from these airports in my area. And I want somewhere that offers good food and good, a good beach or whatever you want. So it's almost like searching for a vacation and having the travel part of it integrated into one. And again, the best part of the entire thing is this part. Once you get your search results, it's called key findings. And so it gives you all of the reasoning behind your results, which is my absolute favorite part because I'm like, well, why would you choose that flight? Oh, because all the other flights have super long layovers. Or why would you choose this? It's because, oh, okay, that's the best airport to fly into in that region. Oh, but you can save some money by flying into that airport. So it gives you a couple options at the end. So again, it's called Mind Trip Flights. Such a cool thing. And we'll see. I mean, this is brand new. So believe me, when we mention it on TV, we crashed the website, just FYI, because so many people went to it. So it actually was not working for a while. Hopefully that doesn't happen today again. Hopefully they ramped up their servers a little bit, but definitely check it out. All right, let's go to, let's see here. We've got John in Rosemead. John, what's happening?
1: Hey, Rich. I've called you multiple times, but this one's a new one on me. I received a Fitbit watch, or whatever you call those things.
0: Sure.
1: Free. And I went to go set it up, downloaded the app. And on the app, my model does not show up.
0: Uh-oh.
1: So I go to the app and go to help and blah, blah, blah. And they want to charge me for help.
0: Who does?
1: That Fitbit app.
0: They want to charge for help.
1: Exactly.
0: Well, that's interesting. Okay, so first off, what model did you get? Where did you get this thing? Temu?
1: no. I actually got it from my work.
0: Like a raffle?
1: No, it's the health, like a health app, health.
0: Okay. Oh, got it. Well, are you sure it's a Fitbit?
1: Yeah, I went, it's so tiny. I took a picture and it's a Fitbit. Let me find it. It's a, all the parts to it, not the Fitbit. It's like a FB 1400, 1500.
0: I haven't heard of that one. Okay, so Fitbit, if you go to Fitbit, okay, identify model. So I'm looking online and there's... Yeah, I'm thinking, okay, so if it is, okay, so here's a picture of all the different Fitbit models. So I'm looking at that. I mean, if it's a Fitbit, it should link up with the app. I mean, I'm looking at this, they've got, let's see, the Fitbit 1, 2, 3, 4, 5, 6, 7, 8, 9, 10, 11, 12. They've got about 20 models. So
1: yeah.
0: I'm going to put that image on your thing, but if it's not... There should be, when you go to the guy, like when you turn this thing on, there should be a way to identify which model it is in the.
1: Yeah, like, I'm fumbling through all the documentation they sent me in the box. It is a Fitbit. Download the Fitbit.
0: It doesn't say it on the box, the model number? Or like what?
1: It's My Health Fitbit.
0: My Health?
1: Let's see. Fitbit
0: 424. Fitbit 424. Okay, let's see. I think... Okay, so that's the Fitbit Inspire 3.
1: Oh, Inspire 3. Okay, I'm on the app now.
0: Okay.
1: Let me see if I can find the...
0: So that's the Fitbit Inspire 3. It's still active. It looks like it's still around. So yeah, I mean, once you do that, and I would also, The app should find it once you have that model. If you tap that, and just make sure you have the correct Fitbit app downloaded as well. But that should really do it. Are you seeing it now in the app?
2: Edit profile.
0: I'm gonna give you some time to figure that out, and we'll come back to you. But check it out. Look in the app to see. But you know, if you factory reset the Fitbit, and once it's in that pairing mode, and your phone is, you know, you've got the app downloaded, it should find it pretty quickly. So now that you know the model number, you can tap on it, because I think the connection process may be a little bit different depending on the model number that you have. But I thought for a second there, I thought maybe you had, like, you know, it said Fitbit, but like if you look really close, it says Fitbite. You know, like, it's just, when I was in China, I'm not kidding, the stuff, like, they showed us stuff there, like, you can go to these, like, giant stores, these, like, electronic stores, where everything is, like, imitation. And I'm not kidding, I saw a phone that looked just like an iPhone. It was, like, $40, and when you turn it on, the software is completely different. It's not iOS. I mean, it looks like it, but it's Android, basically. And I'm not, I mean, it's just wild what goes on. Like, these, even the cables I saw, like the cables you may pay $20, $30 for in the store, they're selling for a dollar. I mean, a dollar at this place, the same exact cable. I mean, maybe not. And also what they said, I mean, there's just a lot of stuff that goes on there. But all right, I do want to tell you about this. This elderly man in Orange County, California, lost $25,000 after scammers spoofed a police department phone number and pretended to be law enforcement. So this 80-year-old guy, according to reports, got a call. This progressed, by the way, but the final call was from the chief of police in Irvine. Of course, it was fake. They spoofed the phone number. And so they convinced him to go to his bank accounts. They said he was, you know, he had crimes connected, money laundering, drug trafficking. Somehow they convinced him to collect $25,000, put it in a box, wrap it up with duct tape, and bring it to someone in a parking lot. He handed it over. And of course, you know, that's probably when he realized this whole thing was bogus. So he lost the money. And you have to be on guard with this stuff. This happens all the time. Now we cannot trust caller ID. Just because it says police department or bank does not mean the call is legitimate. Security experts, of course, say that you should probably hang up and call your bank specifically, or law enforcement if you think you're in trouble. You just can't trust anyone anymore. And of course, they target the elderly. We watched a movie last night. Highly recommend this movie. My son found it. It's called Thelma. Thelma. Thelma, not Thelma and Louise, just Thelma. Came out in 2024. It's all about this. It's all about a senior getting scammed with a AI voice cloning, or it wasn't even voice cloning. It was just kind of an imitation voice. And it was excellent. Highly recommend Thelma. It's streaming on Hulu, Disney Plus, whatever it is. But really, really good movie. And it just makes you realize how these things happen, why these things happen. So be on guard. Scamspotter.org is a good website to understand, but no one's going to ask you to withdraw cash, buy gift cards, move money to a safe account, or hand over cash to a courier in a parking lot. Please don't do these things. Please tell your friends, your family, your elderly loved ones about this stuff. Really, really scary. How do they get your number? Well, they look online. Every spam call, every scam text, every sketchy email with your name, they all start the same way. Somebody found you. Your phone number right now is sitting on data broker sites. So is your home address, your email, your age, even the names of your family members. 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

0: Welcome back to Rich on Tech. 888-RICH-101, 888-742-4101. The website, richontech.tv. There you can find links to anything I mention. Blair wrote in on the website, do you know when the folding iPhone is supposed to come out? And is there any kind of pre-order sign-up through the Apple Store yet? Right now, the foldable iPhone is still a rumor, but the latest reports suggest that Apple could announce something as early as late this year. Nothing is official just yet. Apple does not do that. They don't tease. They don't play those games. They let the reporters do that. So they, who knows, but somehow the rumors get heightened towards the launch of things with Apple. But Apple usually has their big iPhone event in September. So that is when most people are watching. There is one other time when they might hint at a foldable phone, and that is during the Worldwide Developers Conference, which happens in June. So they may say something like, you know, hey, developers, we need you to develop foldable apps for some odd reason we're not sure about. But anyway, I don't really see them doing that. But the bottom line, Blair, is that no pre-order, sign up, or wait list just yet because Apple hasn't publicly acknowledged this device. So as you know, Samsung, Motorola, Google, they all have foldable phones. And I will tell you, here's why Apple's is going to work day one out of the gate, whereas Samsung, Motorola, and Google have struggled. I will tell you, it's all about the software. Apple will have developers make perfect versions of their apps for their foldable phone, their foldable iPhone. And that is the magic, because when people see, oh, I've got this foldable phone, but I also have all these apps that work really well with this form factor, oh my gosh, I want that. And it's new and it's different. It's from Apple. Whereas Samsung and all the other ones, they've been very, very niche so far. Only a small amount of people have gotten these phones because you use it, and I use them all the time, and I'm like, why do I need a foldable? And all the apps, it's like they're not really optimized for that giant screen. It's getting better, but it hasn't been that good historically. Let's go to line three, Mauricio in Fountain Valley. Welcome to the show.
1: Hello, how you doing?
0: Doing fantastic. What can I help you with?
1: Thank you for taking my call. Well, well back in COVID when it was really enforced, a friend of mine ordered one of those Xboxes, and it got delivered to his house, but I never used it. And then he told me that he wanted to give it to me. So I was wondering if you can tell me how to reset this stuff if something is in there.
0: Oh, all his stuff is on there still?
1: I don't know. I'm not really sure. So I'm going to just get ready before something comes up on the screen. I haven't even turned it on yet.
0: Okay. Well, when you turn it on, I mean, there's two things that can happen. When you turn it on, it could be logged in with his info. So if that's the case, it's going to be a little bit trickier. Are you still friends with this person?
1: Oh, that's going to be kind of hard to get a hold of. He's in Spain, but I can probably give him a call.
0: Okay. Well, he may have to trust you. If you log in and if you open this thing up and it goes to his and it goes to his profile, you're going to have to be able to log in to get into, the profile so that you can reset this thing. Now, I don't have an Xbox in front of me, so I can't say. Maybe there's an option to bypass that and go directly to the system settings. But basically, once you can get into there, you press, I'm looking at the instructions right here. You basically press the Xbox button, open up the guide. That'll bring you to profile and system. You go to settings, system, console info. I know that's a lot. I'll put it in the show notes. And then there's an option to reset the console. So once you can get to that, it will format it back to factory. Now you're going to lose everything that's on there. What Bobo has.
2: This is my expertise. Oh, okay. Oh my God. What? There's a day that I can help on Rich on Tech. I'm so excited.
0: Let's hear it. Let's hear it.
2: Okay. There's two things. One, his Xbox might not be USA because Xbox makes different consoles for different regions. So that's one thing you might want to check on that. It should be somewhere on the box.
0: Did he send you this from Spain?
1: No. He ordered it here in the US.
0: Oh, he did. Okay.
2: Then you're fine there.
0: Check that off.
2: Yeah, key thing, most people, when they have their Xbox, no one puts a password on their Xbox. Okay. So when you log on, it'll just literally log you onto the desktop.
0: Okay.
2: When you
0: onto his friend's account.
2: Onto his friend's account.
0: Yeah.
2: Go to settings and just factory reset it. No one really sets it up unless there's a lot of people inside.
0: I do because I have my kids and they're trying to bypass everything.
2: You don't want them to mess up your high scores on, Pac-Man and Dig Dug and stuff like that. I get it. But for people like me, no, you just want to turn it on and just get to it.
0: Right.
2: Which means it's not going to be an issue. You can just log on and reset it. No questions asked.
0: Okay.
2: Trust me. So I used to manage a GameStop.
0: Oh, wow. Look at you.
2: Yeah.
1: Easy enough, I guess.
0: So I'll put the instructions on the website, but it sounds pretty easy. There is the option to do it through the software. If for some reason you can't get in touch with your friend and you can't get in touch and you can't log on to this thing, like there's no way to get and bypass that screen, there is a way to do it with a flash drive. And it's actually quite simple. All you have to do is have access to a Windows PC. You will format the flash drive. You install some software on that flash drive. You plug that flash drive into the console. You turn it on. And once it sees that flash drive, it's going to go, oh, I'm going to reset myself with this software. And it will go through the process of resetting. So no matter what, you're probably going to be able to use this thing pretty easily. But again, I'll put all these instructions on how to reset to factory defaults on the website, richontech.tv. And thanks for the help there, Bobo. I didn't know you managed a GameStop. You know, They're trying to buy eBay now.
2: The what?
0: GameStop is trying to buy eBay.
2: I heard.
0: I think it makes sense. I really do. Because think about it. All the transactions you can do in person there.
2: Well, that and because people aren't really going inside of stores anymore because everything is downloadable from the games, like the console.
0: Yeah.
2: You got a Nintendo Switch, a PlayStation, a Xbox. You can download everything right then and there. The only thing you need to go in the stores for
0: is the used.
2: That and hardware, like hardware, controllers and stuff like that. But you can go to Target, Walmart, places like that and pick that stuff up.
0: Right. So if they have eBay, it gives people a lot more reasons to come in. Maybe they want to ship something easily. Yep. You just drop it off there. I mean, there's a whole bunch of ways. Yep. There is synergy, even though I guess we'll see. It sounded crazy at the beginning, but you know, there is
2: synergy. It makes sense.
0: It makes sense. If you have an iPhone, if you bought an iPhone, the iPhone 16 or the iPhone, an iPhone 16 model or the iPhone 15 Pro Pro Max between June 10th, 2024 and March 29th, 2025, you may have up to $95 coming your way. Why? Because Apple has agreed to a proposed $250 million settlement tied to its delayed AI-powered Siri. You know how Siri never actually got smart, but Apple was advertising all over TV how smart Siri was going to be? Well, that never came about. So someone sued, some lawyer made a ton of money, and now us little people get a tiny bit of money because of this. So someone was made rich, someone else, like the rest of us, are getting $25 to $95 if you bought an iPhone 16 model, that's the 16s and the 16 Pros, or an iPhone 15 Pro and Pro Max, again, between these dates. So about 37 million people will qualify. Apple did not admit any wrongdoing. But this is where we're at. Everything's a class action these days. We get tiny bits of money, these silly reasons. RichOnTech.tv is the website. 888-742-4101. 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
13: Trump says the White House is waiting for a response from Iran about a proposed memorandum of understanding to end the war. Meantime, the U.S. military is enforcing a naval blockade of the Strait of Hormuz to keep the pressure on Tehran to negotiate. U.S. Central Command says a Navy F-A-18 fighter jet struck and disabled two Iranian-flagged oil tankers that were trying to get around the blockade. Federal aviation officials are investigating after a Frontier Airlines jet struck and killed a person crossing the runway at Denver International. Officials say shortly before midnight, the individual jumped a perimeter fence and ran onto the runway. The unidentified person was hit as Frontier Flight 4345, bound for Los Angeles, was taking off. Passenger Mohammed Hassan describes the chaotic scene on board.
14: I thought I was going to die. No, a lot of people next to me were screaming and crying because we were just about to take off. And I heard that boom, so I wasn't sure what happened. I don't know, I just thought like something like really, really bad happened.
13: According to the airline, all 224 passengers and 7 crew members were safely evacuated following an engine fire. A dozen people suffered minor injuries and 5 were taken to the hospital. No details on the person who was hit have been released. A bipartisan effort is underway to remove the Secret Service from the Department of Homeland Security. Congressman Jared Moskowitz and Russell Fry are co-leading a new bill that would transfer the federal law enforcement agency to the Executive Office of the President. Congressman Moskowitz also announced other bipartisan-backed bills to reassign DHS agencies on Thursday. The move follows several threats to President Trump's life and a record-breaking lapse in DHS funding. Nintendo is hiking the price of its latest console. The video game giant announced Friday that its Switch 2 will now sell for around $500 in the U.S. That's about $50 more than the current price. The company also forecasts a decline in sales of the system within its next fiscal year. I'm Lisa Carton.
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24: With only 8 months left in his term, Ohio's Attorney General is stepping down.
25: Ohio Attorney General Dave Yost is leaving his position to join a conservative Christian legal advocacy organization in Washington called Alliance Defending Freedom. ADF is known for its role in overturning Roe v. Wade and in winning numerous other cases before the U.S. Supreme Court. Yost's resignation letter to Governor Mike DeWine gave his departure date as June 7th. The governor will need to appoint someone to fill the attorney general's role for the remainder of the year. I'm Tom Moore.
24: The city of Akron is sharing the recommendations offered following an independent review of the police department's use of force policies. The nonprofit Police Executive Research Forum is making a total of 58 recommendations, including restrictions on stun gun and chemical spray use, and a requirement for de-escalation and judgment training with an emphasis on critical decision making. The full report is available to the public at akronohio.gov/UOF. A bill in Columbus would implement minimum sentences for adults who don't properly secure their guns, resulting in the accidental injury or death of a minor.
26: At the Ohio State House this week, lawmakers have introduced a new bill that comes after the accidental shooting death of an 11-year-old Columbus girl. Amaya's Law is named after Amaya Frazier, who was allegedly shot and killed by her 14-year-old cousin last December when he got a hold of his father's unsecured and loaded handgun. Amaya's mother says this bill is about personal accountability.
27: Please take our children into consideration. Stop allowing our children to be victims and statistics because they are much more than that.
26: That cousin is currently facing a reckless homicide charge. His father, Matthew Seymour, the owner of the gun, has also been indicted on involuntary manslaughter and endangering children. I'm Allison Wyatt.
24: And I'm Andy Betts.
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0: Rich DeMuro here, hanging out with you, talking technology at 888-RICH-101-888-742-4101. This is the show where I talk about the tech stuff I think you should know about. That's a combination of tech news of the week. We have your emails, things that you submit to me throughout the week and during the show at richontech.tv. Hit contact. Your calls, obviously, we take those live. Plus new apps. I mean, all kinds of stuff. And we have guests. We've got great guests this hour. We're going to talk about Qi charging. You know how you like put your phone on a wireless charger, how that works? You snap on an accessory on the back. We're going to talk all about that. Let's kick it off. By the way, we got an update from, I think it was John, right? John had a problem with his Fitbit that he got. And he couldn't figure it out. He couldn't figure out which model it was. We figured out the model number, and I did hear from Kim. She gave he gave her an update, and he was able to figure it out. So everything's good. We've got the applause. Is that what Bobo? I saw Bobo run for something. It's okay. Now my phone is talking. That's weird. Okay, let's kick it off with Adam in Orlando. Adam, you're on with Rich.
1: Hi, Rich. Thank you for taking my call. I reached out to you several months ago because I needed a sound bar. I originally got a sound bar for my father's television. He's older and he's hard of hearing. So we got him a sound bar, an Amazon sound bar. Wasn't loud at all. And so instead, you suggested very kindly a Vizio soundbar, which we got, and it was nice. It was loud. It wasn't very loud, but that's because it was a smallerish soundbar that fit into the space where his television is. Well, unfortunately, we had a guest come over. They had a child. They knocked the soundbar on the floor, and the soundbar died. Yeah, the Vizio soundbar died.
0: It didn't. It didn't take the licking and keep on ticking, huh?
1: It did not, unfortunately, no. Oh. But I could have gotten another one, but I thought to myself, you know, let me get something that's much louder, and I decided to get a JBL Cinema SB570. It has a subwoofer, and so I connected it to his Samsung television.
0: Okay.
1: And it was not loud. It was only as loud as maybe the Vizio was, which wasn't very loud, but it was medium loud.
0: Now, I'm so surprised because, like, these sound bars are pretty loud for the most part. Like, everything that I have, I'm not cranking it all the way up.
1: Absolutely. And you're right. And so, here's the thing. I connected it by HDMI in the ARC
0: sure.
1: output and input on the television.
0: Okay.
1: So no good. So I thought maybe let me take it to his another Samsung television in his bedroom. So I connected it there. Not good either. So then I tried it on my Samsung television. Not good either on the HDMI ARC entry. So okay. I thought maybe let me figure something out. I tried none of the Samsung televisions that we have, which we only have the Samsung, but none of them have Bluetooth. The only way to connect is either by HDMI ARC or optical.
0: You wouldn't want to use Bluetooth anyway with a TV. It wouldn't be a very good connection. So how can I help? What can I help with?
1: I took the JBL soundbar and I connected it to my iPhone to see if it was the soundbar. And my iPhone cranked loud through the soundbar.
0: Right. Okay.
1: I connected it by Bluetooth to my Windows PC. Cranked loud.
0: Okay.
1: Through my Fire tablet. Cranked loud. But not on any of the three
0: TVs. And they're
1: Samsung television
0: right.
1: by HDMI ARC.
0: Okay, so a couple things. So first off, there may be, it sounds like it's some sort of setting on either the device itself, the JBL is limiting that connection somehow versus the Bluetooth connection. So that's number one. Or the TV itself may have a connection. So a couple things I would do. First off, you said this had optical out on the TV. Why don't you try the optical out, see if that works, and just see what kind of audio you get from there. It's not the ideal connection, but I think it'd probably be fine in this case. Like, if you're just trying to get audio, it'll be just fine for your father-in-law. So that's number one. If that doesn't work, then I would look to the cable you have. Maybe you're using an older HDMI cable that doesn't support the latest kind of standard. So maybe that's the reason. But you said you tried it on three different TVs. So I don't know if you tried the same cable for each TV or you didn't. So maybe the cable is the issue. So that might be the second issue. But I think it sounds like it is a setting somewhere on this Samsung TV or on the soundbar itself to amp up that volume, because typically there are some ways to kind of bring up the volume depending on the setup of, I don't have a JBL, so I'm not sure, but you know, there could be some setting on the soundbar itself. Looking at this soundbar, it looks like it does have a remote with some different settings on there, so you can try that. If that's not the case, then I would look to the Samsung TV and see if you can adjust the settings there. But you know that this thing gets loud, it's just not getting loud through the connections that you want. And, you know, soundbars can be tricky sometimes. You know, they do have some finicky aspects to them, depending on how you're connecting them, what you're connecting them to, the volume source, how you have it set up, you know, what the out is on the TV, if you're using Dolby or non. I mean, there's just a lot of different variables. And I spent a couple weekends ago figuring fiddling with my own soundbar. And believe me, there's a lot of different options on there, but it sounds like it's not the soundbar that's not getting loud. It's just something with this connection. So report back, Adam, when you figure this out, because it sounds like something that is figure outable. Just, you know, probably not something we can do right here without seeing this thing. On ChatGPT this week, interesting new feature. They're adding an optional safety feature called Trusted Contact. So basically, if your chats get out of hand, ChatGPT can alert someone that you trust. So my wife is in this world of, you know, counseling. And so we were discussing this yesterday. And she's like, well, who would set that up for themselves? Like, who would actually go in and do that? I said, well, I don't know. But clearly, OpenAI, the makers of ChatGPT, see a need for this. You know, we've heard stories about people falling in love with their AI or saying AI told them to kill someone or do something. You know, this is mostly for self-harm, right? So people that are in risk of suicide, self-harm, and if you're chatting with your AI, we've seen examples of that as well, the AI would text someone or send them a message or send them an email saying, hey, you need to get in touch with your friend. So the feature is opt-in and both people have to agree to it before it actually works. And so the way it works is basically if you're chatting with ChatGPT, and it's like, this person doesn't seem right. Like something doesn't seem right here. They will fling your chat to a human that will review it within an hour, they say. And then if that human determines that, yes, you need to get in touch with this other person, it will then trigger that alert. It's such a nuanced feature, but I think the idea of an emergency contact for your ChatGPT is probably something we all have to get used to, because this is something that we're all using now. And people get addicted to these chatbots. They tell them their innermost secrets. They confide in them. They fall in love with them. And so I think that this is probably something that ChatGPT has identified as, we need to add this feature. Again, you have to be of a mind that's sound enough to say, I may need this at some point. Let me put this in there so that if there is an issue, it can get in contact with someone. Anyway, it's called Trusted Contact. This is a new optional safety feature in ChatGPT. I'll put a link on the website so you can sign up or at least investigate that. RichOnTech.tv. All right, 888-RICH-101, 888-742-4101. 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Coming up, let's see, what do we have on the docket here? Oh, Galaxy Watch from Samsung can now tell you when you might faint? That's interesting. Talk about that and much more right here on Rich on Tech.
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16: Me to update Chrome and a few other things, and I think I've screwed it up, my laptop.
17: Well, yes, if you're not comfortable doing this yourself, you probably want to get some help. But you could do this stuff yourself. But if you're willing to pay, and it's fine. Here's what my typical advice. I don't have a company that I recommend where you are, but my typical advice is to go on Yelp, and you can type in, you know, computer IT, you know, however you want to say, you know, IT services. And then what I would do is you look at the listings and you want to scroll past all the sponsored stuff. So when you get there, you want to look for the stuff that starts. Let me

0: make sure I'm right here. You want to look for the stuff that is numbered. If you're on your phone, the stuff that's numbered is going to be the, that's where the actual like non-sponsored results are. If you're on your computer, you can just see where it says sponsor results, scroll past that and go to the ones that are actually highest rated near you or the recommended ones. And what I do is you call the top two, like look at these, call the top two and talk to someone there. And when you talk to someone, you will quickly understand if that's someone you want to do business with and someone you trust versus not. And how do you do that? You just ask them a couple questions. Do exactly what you did to me. Say, hey, this is my age. I've got this computer. I need to do these things. If they write you off, if they hurry you off the phone, then you're not doing business with them. If they sit there and they have, you know, the heart of a teacher and they're sitting there saying things to you that you're understanding and you feel comfortable with them, that's who you want to do business with. So yes, you can look at the ratings, and of course that helps guide. I'm looking at a couple computer repair shops. This one has 269 reviews, 4.9. That's what I would do. And that's typically what I recommend. You can go to a big box store. You can go, let's see, is Micro Center, I don't know if they do like... Yeah. Okay. So you can go, I guess you're in Orange County, so they have a Micro Center there. That's a reputable place. You can go there and they will do it. You know, there's obviously like the Geek Squad and stuff. There's another company called Hello Tech, which that may help you as well. They have techs that I believe can come to you. So if you go to hellotech.com, they have technicians. But again, I think it all comes down to the just go on Yelp. Find some, call two businesses. There's another great way to do this. There is a new feature inside Google Maps called Ask Maps. And so if you open up Google Maps, right underneath that search bar, you'll see Ask Maps. And you can type in natural language, I need to do some, let's see if this can do this, computer software updates. And type that in and let's see if it gives me a couple of places in my area that can do that. And that's another way. And again, same thing applies. You just call the top two businesses that it recommends and talk to them. Okay, you can't do that. I guess just type in computer repairs, I guess. Computer repairs and see if it does that. But again, that is my secret trick for everything. When I need, you know, something repair done at home, just call people. If they're really nice to you and they're, now I'm not saying scammy nice, but if they're nice to you and they answer your questions and they feel like they have time for you, I mean, when you're not paying them, that's better. That's a good sign, right? So that's my solution, Mary. And I think you could do a lot. If I was there with you, I would do it for you for sure. I mean, I could do this stuff no problem. I would love to help you with that. But again, you're probably going to have to go to someone else because I just don't know if that's going to work out. Anyway, thanks for the call today. 888-RICH-101, 888-742-4101. The other thing is your computer, if it's 7 years old, it's getting up there. You may have to, I'm not sure if it's eligible for Windows 11. You might want to ask if it's eligible to be upgraded to Windows 11. That's probably one of the things that's bugging you to do. But if not, you can get the extended service updates, extended security updates for Windows 10 through October. And who knows, they may extend that again, but right now it's through like the, I believe it's like mid-October. So you got a couple months there. Samsung says its Galaxy Watch could detect warning signs before someone faints. This is new research out of, Korea. And they say they focused on a common type of fainting caused by sudden drops in heart rate and blood pressure. Researchers say the watch could predict episodes up to 5 minutes in advance. How handy would that be? Instead of just falling over, you can get yourself to a seat, right? The goal is to get you to sit down before or get help before you collapse or you get injured. The system used heart rate data and AI to look for warning patterns. Samsung says the watch was about 85% accurate in testing. So keep in mind, this is not a consumer feature just yet. It's in the research stage, but seeing this kind of research in the past, it almost always continues to like an actual feature. It almost always ends up being an actual feature on the watch. But that's amazing. And we already know these watches can do fall detection, irregular heart rate alerts. But I think these watches are just becoming essential. They're just so handy because they're telling people all kinds of stuff in advance. And you know, they haven't gotten the blood glucose stuff just yet. But once they can do that, non-invasive with the blood glucose monitoring, that's going to be huge. Because there's so many people out there that still have to wear one of those patches, still have to have, you know, have the prick. That's going to change things in a big way. I know the little patches work with the watch, but once the watch can do the sensing by itself, that's going to be big. 888-RICH-101. Coming up next, we're going to talk about wireless charging for your phone, the ins and outs of that.
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10: 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Cartoons on SNL, Conan stuff, Triumph the Insult comic dogs, some movies. 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

0: Welcome back to Rich on Tech. Rich DeMuro here, hanging out with you, talking technology. 888-RICH-101-888-742-4101. We'll get to the phone lines. We'll get back to the phone lines in just a moment. But first, got a guest to talk about wireless charging, the thing that I've been doing for a very long time with my phone, but it's getting better. Paul Strusaker is here. He is the CEO of the Wireless Power Consortium. Thanks for joining me today.
1: Thanks for having me, Rich.
0: All right. Pleasure. So let's start with what... Okay, so you call this stuff Qi. Like, it used to be called Qi charging. Now it's Qi 2, right? Qi, which is the terminology. So first off, where did that come from? And explain what that means.
1: Well, so Qi is actually the Chinese symbol for energy. So we've played off it. We also have a kitchen standard coming out called Qi, K-I, but it was a play off of the Chinese a Chinese symbol for energy. And so that's how it became Qi when it started off. And it was very helpful because we really wanted to build a lot of infrastructure in China as well as the rest of the world. The technology was really started out of Europe and then evolved out of all places, New Zealand. The University of Auckland was a big developer of the technology. So anyway, it was a great term to coin, and we used it. And we've got, you know, a lot of trademark capability around that. And that's always nice when you're in the business of consumer electronics.
0: Yeah, well, it's kind of like, you know, with Bluetooth. I mean, when you have a good brand, you know, like a good name, like for something, like you can say wireless charging, but Qi just sounds cool. And it sounds, you know, it's just, it always has been very mysterious to me what that meant. But, and also pronouncing it because it's spelled Qi. So it's like,
1: right. Everyone says Qi. Yeah. And it's like, no, it's Qi.
0: Okay. So explain first off, like, what is it? Like, you know, we all have like these wireless chargers we put our phones on. Are those all using the standard? And explain like how that works.
1: So it is an international standard. It's used essentially in almost every cell phone. Most of your earbuds charger units sit on a Qi charger. It's an evolution, just like, you know, you have Wi-Fi 5, Wi-Fi 6, Wi-Fi 7. Well, Qi 2 is an evolution of the original Qi standard. And it was very basic at the time. It started off at 5 watts and went to 15. And the old standard allowed a lot of different kinds of coils. It's a magnetic charging, right? It transfers energy through magnetic coupling, which is, you know, it's pretty straightforward.
0: Straightforward. The good news, I still can't figure out what that means. Like, how the heck can my phone just charge when I lay it on this coil? But I know that's for the smart people to figure out.
1: Well, it's really easy. When current runs through a wire, it generates an electric field. As it goes through, it generates an electric field. That's called the right-hand rule. If you make a bunch of coils, it creates a magnetic field between them. And another coil can just take that energy. One can give energy, one can take energy. And as long as it's not metal, you know, like steel or anything else, passes through wood, passes through glass, passes through just about everything.
0: Oh, wow.
1: So it's just a really cool thing to do. And if, you know, obviously one day it's going to lead to a closed phone. And I'm sure we'll talk more about that later. But it's just a great way to transfer energy. And the big thing, the difference is the old Qi was not as efficient. It's maybe 60% efficient. The new Qi is about 85 to 90% efficient. So very little lost, very little heating. You know, lost energy always generates heat in everything you do. That's why you're, you know, if you're using your cell phone a lot, your screen a lot, suddenly your cell phone's warm. It's because of you know, the more you work with electricity, the more heat it gives off. So it's very, very, so first of all, it's very efficient. And that's good because let's face it, there are 2 billion Qi units sold this year between chargers and phones. And, you know, a little bit of energy lost by billions of units is, you know, it's a lot of energy thrown away. And, you know, everyone's all about efficiency. So it's a big step up in efficiency.
0: So what should people look for when they're buying either, you know, a phone or, you know, a device that charges their phone wirelessly? What should someone look for to make sure they're getting the best?
1: The Qi 2 logo. So there's a requirement that our products, not except for cell phones mark them in their pages, but there's a requirement for all transmitters to be marked with Qi 2. And to explain, you know, what power level they're at, because there's 15 watts, 25 watts, and we're now working on our 50 watt version of it. So just look for, it's like, look for the union label, look for the Qi trademark. And it's a good sign of the fact you have quality. The other thing is you can go to our website, Charged with Qi, and it will show you a list of all the devices that that are compliant and have been approved. If you want to check that out, if you're really that interested.
0: Oh, I am.
1: And so the really important thing is we have a very strong compliance program, and all of that is because I think every consumer device right now suffers from knockoffs of anything, knockoff cables, knockoff batteries. And there's all these things, they're pretty dangerous. So, you know, when people knock things off, it's dangerous. And that's the second part of Qi 2. Qi 2 has authentication. So there's chips, encryption chips between the chargers and the transmitters that do a handshake and make sure, like, hey, I'm an approved device. Hey, I'm an approved device. Let's go full power. And that's really important. That makes sure that if you do get a counterfeit device, it will either not work or it'll work at a very low power so that you could never be harmed. So, I mean, I think our idea there has always been about making sure these Qi devices are absolutely safe. The last thing is that these Qi markings and everything else, we do something called enforcement. It turns out we use powerful AI, and we work with a company called Core Search, and they can look at images and they can look at all the data that somebody puts up in an e-advertisement. And if you're a counterfeiter, it can pull them down. It can pull them down in China on JD.com and Amazon all around the world. So the other thing we're doing is we're looking at 2 million internet advertisements a year, and we're removing 10 to 20,000 fake counterfeit device advertisement every month.
0: Wow.
1: And that's part of that's really one of the great things about a standard, right? We have the scale of the largest consumer electronics companies in the world: Apple, Samsung, Philips, Huawei, Xiaomi, you know, global, you know, China, outside of China, you know, everywhere. And that allows us to have all those players work and make sure we have security features and everything else that are global. And that's believe it or not, that's my job, getting those big guys to agree to do something, right? I always tell people I'm the highest paid babysitter you've ever met, because my job is just herding cats and making people agree to do things together.
0: Yeah, so, and I understand that, because especially when you have Apple on board, I mean, that in itself is no easy feat. So what I'm hearing is, number one, if I have an older charger and my phone is charging slow, or an older wireless, it might be because it's got the old standard, not the new standard. And number two, these things are pretty safe because they do have this standard. I mean, even though they're wireless charging, you're saying they're pretty safe, and they go up to 25 watts now, which is still slower than plugging in a phone, but it's much more convenient and it's everywhere. So that's the other nice thing.
1: It is.
0: You mentioned that phones may become portless. I thought that was pretty interesting. So because we're all doing wireless, and I know, you know, the ports on phones are down to one anyway, do you think that's going to go away at some point?
1: That Type-C plug-in is the biggest reason that phones fail. People snap them off or damage them. And it's one of the largest costs of poor quality for all these cell phone vendors. I know they're working on it. The real question is there's sort of it's like a comfort factor, like a baby has to have a blanket or a Benki. People have been so used to them. You know, they're trying to figure out if we make it cordless, because then you can never have any more earbuds that are connected. You know, everything has to be wireless when you do it. So there's a real question around, does that become a high-end feature to start? And then as like anything, the high-end phones get these really new features that eventually make their way down. I suspect in 2 or 3 years, at least one, if not more, cell phone companies are going to make the leap to cordless. And, you know, just think of all the things that it changes, like waterproofness and all these other things you can do. Wouldn't it be great to take your iPhone or Samsung phone and go into a pool? At least if you don't go more than a meter, you could just shoot pictures. Yeah. I think that'd be the greatest thing in the world, right?
0: Yeah, there'd be a lot of advantages to that. All right, we've got about a minute left. I'm curious, you mentioned the Qi kitchen. Is that how you say it? Qi?
1: Yeah, Qi, the okay. Kitchen.
0: So you've got kitchen standard. So we're going to get wireless in more places, huh?
1: We are. And what's really cool is we're coming out with the under-the-counter standard, and basically any kitchen counter you can put a transmitter in, and it can transfer up to 2.2 kilowatts, right? So you can do air fryers, anything. It will turn everyone's island to have multiple hotspots on it. And, you know, think about how they'll free up and clean up your kitchen. So foodies are going to love Key. And like anything, it'll start out being expensive and then it'll go everywhere, just like you saw Qi go everywhere. So we're very excited about it. We're going to see a big launch next year at the German trade show in Berlin. The Consumer Electronics Trade Show in Berlin is where we think a bunch of models are coming out with a bunch of manufacturers. I can't say who, but they're all the biggest names and most people know the name brands.
0: Okay. All right. That's IFA, I'm guessing, right, out there?
1: Yeah.
0: IFA. I've been once. All right. Paul Strusaker, we're going to leave it there today. 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If you want to look into more of these modern chargers and all the standards they've got going on there. Paul, thanks for joining me today.
1: Thank you. Have a good day.
0: All right. 888-RICH-101, 888-742-4101. 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

0: Welcome back to Rich on Tech. Rich DeMuro here. I got an email yesterday from someone. They said Canva was hacked. No, it's Canvas. Canvas is an online learning platform used by thousands of colleges and schools. They were hit by a major cybersecurity attack. Schools across the country suddenly lost access to assignments, grades, class materials. Hit a lot of schools during finals week. Harvard, Berkeley, UCLA, Duke, Penn, Columbia, all kinds of schools. And this hacking group, which has made the rounds, Shiny Hunters, claim responsibility. So these schools, I guess they saw a ransom message saying, you got to contact us or have this data leaked. So the Canvas parent company that's called Infrastructure, they say hackers access data, including names, email addresses, student ID numbers, messages between users, but they did not get passwords, socials, or any financials, which is a good thing. But here is the problem we're seeing. And you know this if you have a mailbox, because I'm getting one of these pretty much every month where it says, oh, one of our vendors has been hacked, and so all of your information was leaked. Oh, okay. We were not hacked, but our vendor was. Okay, well, this is the problem. Every company nowadays uses vendors to store our information. And if those vendors, like let's say you do business with a big company that you trust. Okay, fine. Well, they're doing business with another company for all the back end stuff, right? The customer databases, relationship databases, all your personal information. What about that company? And that's what keeps happening over and over, is these hackers are targeting these vendors, these software providers, these service providers. And they work with these giant companies that have massive databases. And so everyone is in trouble. So while you may trust your health insurance company, well, I have to give them my info, right? Because they provide my health insurance. Well, they have other companies that they work with. And if those companies are tricked into getting hacked, well, next thing you know, your information is out there. And that's what happens pretty much every month at this point. You get one of these little letters in the mail. It's like a little postcard. It's like, oh, we're offering you 1 year of free credit reporting, credit monitoring. Oh, thank you. But all my information's out there. Okay. Anyway, hackers say the breach could affect nearly 9,000 schools. Schools are now warning students to watch for phishing emails and scams because, of course, all this stolen data can now be used for identity theft and social engineering attacks. That's the thing. They use this data against us once it's out there. And once it's out there, it's never coming back. Let's go to Chad in Los Angeles. Chad, what's up?
1: Hey, Rich. How are you today?
0: I'm doing well.
1: Good. So I'm here in LA. I'm listening to you on our local KFI, 640 AM.
0: Nice.
1: And I've got a question about my 13-inch MacBook Pro, which is about 11 years old, and that makes it about, I think, the age of the dinosaurs when it comes to laptops.
0: Yeah. Well, hey, it's a testament to how well it's worked for this long.
1: That's true. That is true. So over the past couple of years, I've had to replace a couple different compartments here and there. I can't even upgrade anything past Catalina because it's so old. But issue I'm having right now is when I'm trying to turn it on, I'm getting the gray screen. It's got the Apple icon with the load bar, and it's loading, but it never makes it all the way to the end. It just stays there 15, 20, even 30 minutes, and it just never continues to load. So I can't get to my home screen. I can't get to anything. So I was wondering if there's any workaround that I can do at home to reboot the system. I've done the hold, hold the key, wait for a couple minutes, start it up again, and it's the same thing over and over. So I don't know if I can do anything at home. I should put this on life support until I get a new MacBook Pro. What are your thoughts?
0: Sounds like it's a hard drive issue to me. Do you have this stuff backed up?
1: It's on the iCloud.
0: Okay, so if your stuff is backed up, then I would just format the drive and reinstall the operating system and see if that works. If it doesn't, then you know this thing is done. The drive is done.
1: Okay.
0: I mean, you could also, is this a computer where you could replace? I don't know if it's worth spending money on a new drive, to be honest, especially with how expensive they are right now. So I would say if you try to reinstall the operating system and that does not work, then it's time for a new computer. If you can reinstall the operating system and it boots up, then you probably just bought yourself another year of, use of this thing. But
1: yeah,
0: it is,
1: I'm basically calling myself Dr. Frankenstein, and this is now my creature.
0: Yeah, well, you've made some repairs on it, it sounds like. So, but this thing has served you well, but it sounds like it's something with the hard drive. I'm guessing, is this a solid-state drive, or is this an old-school, like, standard drive?
1: I believe it's old-school standard. Okay. I haven't replaced the drive.
0: Yeah. So, I mean, look, you know, if you want to spend money on a drive and try to put it in there, I'm not sure if that's a replaceable drive in this model, but if it is, you could do that, but that's going to cost you a couple hundred bucks minimum because drives are so expensive right now. That's number one. But I would just try to reinstall. Can you get to the utility screen on this Mac where you can reinstall from the... Oh, it may not work.
1: It never gets past the gray screen with the Apple loading icon. It just stays there.
0: Well, there is we got to boot up to Apple utility screen. There is like a utility screen that, you know, you can start up to. Have you done, on an Intel, I'm guessing this is Intel-based Mac. Command R. Have you done that?
1: No, I haven't.
0: Okay, so that will get you to the recovery system screen. And so once you get to that screen, you might be able to reinstall the operating system right from there. So
1: Okay. That's
0: what I would try first, and I'll link this up on the website. The other thing is you can make a drive to, basically you need a flash drive. You would install the software on there to just kind of boot up to the flash drive and then just install the software right on there. And that would, reinstall the operating system. And the website, the software I like for that is called Disk Drill from Clever Files. And That's what I used. It makes it really... Oh, well, hold on. You need another system to make this drive. Do you have access to another system?
1: No, that's okay. The only system I have.
0: Okay, then you may have to just rely on the recovery. So try that. I'll put the link on the website. Try the recovery. This is an old computer, but it may work. And again... when you start up your computer, it's the Command R, and it will bring up the recovery window, and you can see if you can reinstall the operating system from there. If not, you know, you can always bring it to an Apple store, see what they say. They'll probably push you to a new computer, that's for sure. Chad, thanks for the call. 888-RICH-101, 888-742-4101. Another hour in the books. More Rich on Tech coming your way right after this.
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9: Disembarking soon. I'm Carmen Roberts, Fox News. The remaining passengers aboard the Dutch cruise ship struck by the hantavirus will finally be able to leave the ship tomorrow after it docks in Spain's Canary Islands. U.S. officials will be waiting to evacuate the 17 Americans still on board.
10: There are still more than 100 people on that ship, but thankfully none of the remaining Americans have shown symptoms. According to the University of Nebraska Medical Center, which will have its national quarantine unit on standby to monitor the Americans, a new report from ABC News says that the CDC will not mandate quarantine for the American passengers. Prior to the virus's detection, the ship's operator says more than 24 passengers from around the world, including the U.S., had already got off the boat and started traveling home. And because of that, health officials in at least 6 states now are tracking people who were on board or may have been exposed during international flights.
9: Fox's CB Cotton reporting. So far, none of the people in the 6 U.S. states has shown any symptoms. Iran signaled it's still considering a U.S. peace proposal, even as officials accuse Washington of escalating the conflict in the Strait of Hormuz. Fox's Alex Hogan has more from the White House.
11: It comes as yesterday was a day of heightened military activity in the Strait of Hormuz. U.S. Central Command releasing footage of a U.S. fighter jet disabling 2 Iranian oil tankers trying to breach the American blockade yesterday. The military also says that it intercepted attacks, and President Trump told reporters that the ceasefire is still holding.
12: They trifled with us today. We blew them away. They trifled. I call that a trifle.
11: Britain's defense ministry says it's deploying a warship to protect ships in the waterway. One senior British official telling Fox that the HMS Dragon Type 45 destroyer is now in the Gulf.
9: A spokesperson for Iran says Tehran will respond to the peace proposal at the appropriate time. 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
15: Hi, it's Chuck Douglas. You know what gets a lot of people stuck with weight loss? They treat it like a thought instead of a decision. I need to do something. I'll get to it. Maybe after things settle down. 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
17: 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And his story? 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

0: 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In the show notes today, if you're just joining, we talked about this great new website that helps you book travel. 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Mindtrip.ai/flights. I'll put the link in the show notes, episode 173. It is my new favorite, right up there with Google Flights. It's just incredible. Really, really good. The website is Mindtrip Flights, mindtrip.ai/flights. I think Bobo is going to go plan a trip. We had a caller earlier. Chad was asking about the volume on the soundbar. Got a couple of emails, including from Richard in Oceanside, said, consider ZVox. I've used it for 9 years. It does a great job enhancing voice over the background sound. And I looked up the website, and basically, it is these soundbars are made specifically to help you hear. Helps people hear TV dialogue more clearly, especially those with hearing loss. So the company is ZVox, ZVOX.com. I have not tested these. It's the first I'm hearing about these, but apparently people do like them. If you're looking for audio that you can understand. And we all know when you're watching, no matter what your setup is, I don't know what the deal is, but it's like, why is it so tough to hear what people are saying on TV? I mean, I know we watch and listen with the captions on. It's just easier. I mean, we have kids and like people running around the house and stuff like that, but like, you know, it's just so much easier. You can understand what people are saying. Seems like that's like the most muffled part of any programming. I'm looking at the pricing on these. $350, $250, $200, $100, $50. Okay, so price is pretty reasonable. ZVox.com, I'll put that on the website as well. Speaking of pricing, Nintendo says the price of the Switch 2 is going up. It's getting a $50 price hike in the U.S., going from $450, which, by the way, was already kind of expensive, to $500 starting September 1st. Nintendo says the increase is due to, quote, market conditions and the, quote, global business outlook. But, of course, we all know that prices are going up on memory chips. There's also tariffs. Those could be behind this price increase. Data centers, AI data centers are gobbling up everything. All the hard drives, all the RAM, everything, all the energy. So if you like chatting on your chatbot, that's why all the prices are going up. Anyway, the Switch 2 has been a huge success. Nintendo sold nearly 20 million units in its first year, outperforming the original Switch. And it's just kind of interesting because you would think these things would get cheaper as time goes on. No, everything's getting more expensive right now, which is something that I've not seen ever in my history of covering technology. I've not seen prices go up on products that have launched. Typically, prices go down. Let's go to Dennis in Lake Forest. What's up, Dennis?
1: S22, and I have 254 text messages in the last 4 days.
0: Oh, wow.
1: I've refused to open now, and they're mostly political things asking for money.
0: Oh.
1: I've gone to Geek Squad, and they say, well, there's nothing you can do except don't answer them. But I block them every time, and they just continue on forever. Is there any program or anything I can do to block those kind of calls?
0: You're on an Android. Are you using Samsung Messages or are you using something else?
1: Oh, you know, I'm not Would it be Google Messages?
0: Okay, so if you're on Google Messages, they do have a spam filter that you can toggle on. Maybe you don't have it toggled on. So if you're going, if you go into your set, it, so when you open up your messages, does it say Google Messages at the top?
1: You know, I'm not sure.
0: Okay. So here's my advice.
1: I don't think it, well, go ahead.
0: Okay.
1: No, sorry.
0: So if it does, when you open up your messaging, are you on your phone right now? Is that the problem?
1: I'm talking to you. Yeah.
0: Okay. All right. So if you open up your, when you get off the phone here, when you open up your messaging app, if it says Google Messages at the top, it has, then you've got something built in. So you can go to your settings, you tap your little, looks like your little profile icon, kind of on the right-hand side. You go down to messages settings, and I'll put all this on the website so it's easy to find. Then you tap general, and you scroll all the way down, and it says protection and safety. And there is a spam protection toggle that you can toggle on. And that will basically put these, into a different folder for spam. And so you'll see your spam conversations in a completely different folder, and they won't make it to the main folder. So that's number one. Now, it's not going to be perfect. I got a spam message today, but it you know, for the most part, it works pretty well. So that's number one.
1: Now,
0: yeah.
1: Okay. All right. Go ahead. And if it's not Google, what would be my next step?
0: Yeah. So, well, here's the thing. So if it's not Google, you can download the Google messaging app anyway. And Samsung's moving everyone to that messaging app. All your messages will stay there, including all these spam messages. But the good news is you shouldn't lose your messages. They will come over to the new app. You just basically download Google Messages, open it up. The first time you open it, it may even give you that option to say, hey, do you want to turn on spam protection? So that's probably the best thing to do. What I would not do, here's what you can take a look at a few of these messages. If they say reply stop to stop, maybe they're legitimate. But a lot of these messages, from what I hear from people, they fall into a gray zone where these, you know, they just get blasted out and they don't really... they don't follow the rules. And so...
1: I've done the stop thing too.
0: Yeah.
1: And doesn't seem to make any difference.
0: Yeah. In fact, I would recommend that you probably, for the most part, do not want to reply stop, because in fact, it tells these people like, hey, we got a good number here. Let's, let's send even more.
1: Right. There you go.
0: Yeah. So, and the other thing I can tell you is that these do come in waves. We are in the midst of a political campaign season right now. In LA. So yes, there's like a lot of campaigns going on for California, the mayor, all this stuff. So, you know, you're probably seeing a lot of that stuff, but hopefully they should die down. The other thing is, who's your carrier? AT&T, Verizon, T-Mobile, Consumer Cellular.
1: It's Pure Talk, which they work off AT&T.
0: Okay. So Pure Talk, you may contact them and see if they have any filtering on their side. They may have a filter. I know some of the some of the big companies, they do offer their own spam filtering. So you can call them and say, hey, do you have anything that does spam filtering, and see what they do with that. But what I would say is, ignore them for the most part, delete them, don't interact with them. And that should help get rid of some of them. But I would also switch to Google Messages and turn on that spam protection. And hopefully that makes these so that they don't necessarily hit your inbox. Thanks for the call, Dennis. That is frustrating. And that's not fun. Energizer has introduced new coin batteries with child safety features. Energizer calls they've got this new safety system that basically is a couple of different features. Let me, I'm bringing up their website, Energizer. They call it the Ultimate Child Shield. And what's interesting about this is like a three-pronged approach. So number one, it's got the packaging is super secure. I was opening up one of these batteries the other day from Duracell, and like I couldn't even open the package. It was so secure. So they're doing that so that kids can't open them. Number two, bitter taste. They put these in their mouth and the thing tastes bad, so hopefully they spit it out. But number three is color alert. This is new on Energizer, where basically if the kid puts this in their mouth, it will turn their mouth blue. So if you're a parent and you see your kid's mouth is blue, you're like, oh, they must have put a battery in their mouth. It also prevents a burn if it's swallowed. So basically, you know how if, you know, this happens like a couple thousand times a year, which is insane with kids, but they ingest these lithium batteries. these coin batteries. And, you know, it's very dangerous. You have to get these things out of them. Anyway, these are the batteries that are in AirTags, key fobs, remotes, you know, the CR, I think they're like the 2032s or something like that. Anyway, this is a good thing that Energizer is doing this. Obviously, keep these things out of reach of children. I was on the phone with my mom many years ago, and my kid was playing with one of those like foam balls, you know, like just every kid has. And he had like taken a bite out of it. And like basically like this thing was like lodged in his throat. And I noticed because my kid likes to talk even when he was little. And I was like, he's not talking, whatever. And I look over and I'm like, oh my God, this kid's like choking. I'm like, mom, gotta go. Run over, like grab this piece of foam out of his throat. And I'm like, oh my gosh. But it just goes to show, even a simple toy like that could be very dangerous. So when you have kids, you know, if you have little kids, they put everything in their mouth, they eat everything, they explore everything. So just be very aware and keep things like electronics out of their reach.

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Welcome back to Rich on Tech. Rich DeMuro here. Let's see. We got Blair from Las Vegas wrote in on the website, richontech.tv. Says, hey, Rich, I've got an iPhone 16 Pro Max for personal use and an iPhone 11 Pro Max for my business line. I really don't want to carry two phones around anymore. Can I forward text from the 11 to the 16? And if so, can I tell which number they came from, reply from the 11's number, make calls from the 16 that show up from the 11? Basically, use them interchangeable. So the answer here is no. You can't forward text between iPhones. It's not reliable. It's not easy. That does not really work. So that is not a good option. There is a way you can actually use a shortcut to forward the message to another phone, but the problem is, in my experience, it doesn't give you any of the rich information. Like, it doesn't tell you who it is, the phone number it came from. It's literally just the message. So that does not work. So I think what you should do is just carry the iPhone 16 Pro Max and add the other line through an eSIM. You can easily do that. So you can transfer the line that you have, like the phone number. You can just install that on the primary phone. These phones can hold a bunch of different numbers. They can hold up to, like, I don't know how many can be active at once. It might be just two. But you can, like, on my phone right now, I've got two active SIMs. And so I've got Verizon and T-Mobile, and I'll explain what that means in a moment. But basically, you can have more than one line on a phone. And yeah, you name the phone line. So you can say primary line, business line. And then when you go to make a text, it will ask, hey, like, if it's the first time you're texting someone, it'll say, which line do you want to use to text that person? And it'll just keep

0: using that for that text from now on. And then when you get a phone call, it'll identify which number is ringing. So you can do that. Now, that's one way. You can also get like a second line app. So if you want to just use your regular line for everything and you just want a second line that you just do from an app, you can use Google Voice. There's an app called Line 2. There's a million of these out there. But those are a little bit different because they don't use the native texting and calling. They basically call through the app or they text through the app. So it just kind of depends the setup. If you go eSIM, you're getting like a full phone line on your phone. Everything's handled through that. But if you go virtual, which would be through an app, everything would be handled through the app. But yeah, this would work perfectly. A lot of people do that. So you have lots of choices there. Sherry, my dad just passed away in April. Sorry to hear that, Sherry. I'm putting together a montage of photos and videos. Right now, the family is sharing everything through Google, but I'm getting close to my storage limit. I'm worried we're going to run out. Is there a better free option for sharing and storing family memories without paying a lot? No, I don't think so. I think that Google, I think it's like $1.99 for extra storage for up to, yeah. So let's see here. So $1.99 for 100 gigs of storage. So I think I'm going to say that that's probably worth it for what you're doing. And 100 gigs, depending on how much of this montage, I mean, if you've already gone through 15, that's a pretty big montage. All the other options out there are going to cost you money. Like if you look at what you get for free from like OneDrive or Dropbox or some of these other, like I think Dropbox would be the easiest to share stuff amongst your family members. Like if you're just trying to make folders and put these things in there and everyone's uploading, like I do think Dropbox is very easy for that because it feels like just an online hard drive. 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So I would say Google Drive, just upgrade to the 100 gigs if that seems like it's enough. If not, then go to Dropbox for the $10 a month. I know you said cheap or free, but the problem is all this stuff is getting tougher to do cheap or free online because everyone's storing everything online. So that's the bottom line. And I mentioned the T-Mobile thing. So I signed up again for T-Mobile satellite messaging. So they allow you, they stopped this for a while, but they now allow you to sign up again online. So if you go to T-Mobile satellite, and you know, I think it's because the CEO said that not a lot of people are using this. I think we talked about this, but now you had to go into a store. If you're not a T-Mobile customer, you had to go into a store to sign up for this. Now you can just sign up online. I signed up in 10 minutes this morning. And so basically what they do is you sign up, it's $10 a month. They send you an eSIM, which is all electronic and instant. You install that on your phone. And now I have Starlink satellite anywhere I go. I was texting my son and it was all through satellite. And the difference between the satellite that T-Mobile has versus everyone else is that it works everywhere in the US and a lot of other places, but you don't have to be sitting there and trying to line up your phone with the sky. As long as you can see the sky, it's going to work. That's because Starlink has the most satellites out there. Now they let you use this satellite messaging in Canada, New Zealand. That's in addition to Hawaii, the US, and some other places like Puerto Rico. I'll put the link on the website, richontech.tv.
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0: 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Rich DeMuro here, hanging out with you, talking technology. 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You're definitely going to want it to get the link for our next guest. Avnish Kohli is founder of Savewise. And I tell you, I give away all my secrets on this show. I really do. This is one of my favorites recently. I'm not kidding. If you like saving money, you've got a credit card, you've got these, you know, grocery stores that do all the coupons, you got to digitally clip. This is essential. So, Avnish, welcome to the show.
1: Thanks for having me, Rick. Really excited to be here.
0: So tell me the website. I know people are going to want it. It's getsavewise.com. So getsavewise.com. Tell me what was the synthesis? Like, what made you come up with this?
1: I think I have always been someone that just loves to get really good value for the money that I spend. This is something that was instilled in me by my parents. And, you know, I've always worked in technology, and so much of working in technology is figuring out how do you make things that are tedious more efficient and easier to use. And as I was just going through my everyday life, obviously having to spend money on a variety of
2: Guardians warm up. We visit with manager Stephen Vogt as the Guardians try to make it 2 straight over the Twins. And we'll also be joined by president of baseball operations Chris Antonetti as the Guardians have made a trade today. That's all coming up on Guardians warm up.
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0: afternoon, everyone, and welcome to the Bet365 Guardians warm-up show today from Progressive Field, downtown Cleveland. It's the Guardians getting ready to take on the Minnesota Twins in Game 2 of this three-game weekend series. Jim Rosenhaus, along with you. Well, we were supposed to be about a half hour prior to tonight's first pitch, but the tarp is down. The heavy equipment is on top of the tarp as they are expecting some bad weather to move through here shortly. There is a line of shower activity coming our way, and as a result, our game will start in a delay. How long that delay is, that is yet to be determined. We're just not sure how wide a path this storm is casting on this area. So hopefully we'll have baseball at some point as the Guardians try to make it four straight in the win column after last night's victory in the series opener. They are now 21-19, 2.5 ahead of Detroit and Kansas City, the two second-place clubs in the AL Central. While the Twins are 16-23, they have dropped three straight. Pitching matchup tonight features a couple of good young starters, right-hander Joe Ryan for the Twins and Tanner Bibee for the Guardians. Big trade was made earlier today by Cleveland. We'll have all the details for you here from Chris Antonetti, the president of baseball operations, as well as manager Stephen Vogt. That's coming your way next on the Cleveland Clinic Radio Network.
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0: Welcome back to the Bet365 Guardians warm-up show. We're in downtown Cleveland at Progressive Field, where earlier today, the Guardians announced a trade with the San Francisco Giants, acquiring catcher Patrick Bailey in exchange for AA pitcher Matt Wilkinson, the tugboat, and also Cleveland's 2026 competitive balance round draft pick in this summer's upcoming amateur draft. And the coinciding move, they optioned Bo Naylor to AAA Columbus. Bailey, one of the top defensive catchers in the game, won his second consecutive Gold Glove Award last season, leading Major League Baseball in catcher framing runs and defensive runs saved, along with ranking very high in all the key defensive categories. When we come back, we'll talk about it with President of Baseball Operations, Chris Antonetti. That's next.
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8: Let's check the numbers tonight. The Guardians, the favorite in game number 2. They're minus $1.20. and the total's 8. And let's go for another winner tonight with the Guards giving us one last night. Tonight I got a pitching prop for you. I'm going Landon Roop of the San Francisco Giants to go over 5.5 strikeouts. Now, Roop has crushed this line this season. He's gone over the number 6 of 7 times, and he's got an amazing curveball that helps punch out hitters. He's got a great strikeout percentage against both righties and lefties, and Pittsburgh's lineup is littered with strikeout targets, plus a lot of them haven't seen Roop many times this year. That gives him the edge. Landon Roop, over 5.5 strikeouts, my play of the day. 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
0: Welcome back to Guardians Warm-Up. We're joined by President Baseball Operations Chris Antonetti. On a day where the Guardians have bolstered their catching core with one of the best defensive catchers in the game, Patrick Bailey, acquired from the San Francisco Giants. And Chris, rare to see a trade in May. We usually talk to you around trade deadline time in late July about that. But what were some of the things that made this the right time to pull a move like this?
9: Yeah, well, first off, we don't really control the timing on something like this. I think it was more of a function of a player was available that we thought could help make us better, and we pursued it, and we were able to get to the finish line, which is exciting for us because we think we've now added one of, if not the best defensive catchers in baseball to our group that can help us keep other teams off the scoreboard more often. And combine Patrick Bailey with Austin Hedges and David Fry, we think we have one of, if not the best defensive catching unit in baseball. And that group excels in all facets of the defensive game, including leading a pitching staff. And we think that that group will really help us prevent runs from scoring.
0: So often you lean on young players, you give them an opportunity. You've talked about giving a runway to players like a Chase DeLauder, and now Travis Bazzana's up here. This seems to be something that maybe indicates something in the roster that you really believe in that could be really special here this season.
9: Yeah, I think our goal continues to be we want to win a World Series. That's what drives us and motivates us every day. And with where we are right now, we felt this was an opportunity to improve our team and give us a better chance towards that end of getting to the postseason and winning the World Series. So a really tough decision to option Bo Naylor and bring Patty Bailey on board. But like I said, one that we think makes us better right now.
0: Another part of that component, you trade a draft pick. It's a compensation pick. How difficult is that based on how Cleveland usually puts so much priority on development, drafting, and things that make them tick as an organization?
9: Yeah, we recognize to get a player of Patrick Bailey's ability and his defensive caliber, we were going to have to give up value. And for us, that necessitated trading a pick that we place a high degree of value on. But in order to get an elite defensive catcher with 3 more years of control beyond this year, we had to give up something of value. And that was the cost of both the pick and Matt Wilkinson, who is a young developing pitcher in our minor league system that we like and we think is going to pitch in the big leagues and pitch pretty effectively.
0: When you talk about defense at the catching position, it seems like the Guardians take that to the nth degree based on what you have now. And how can that impact a game maybe that we don't see from game to game or over the course of a game?
9: It's the one position on the field that impacts every pitch of a game. And it impacts not only that individual, but the pitcher and the entirety of the roster. So that position, we place a ton of value on the defensive component of it. And I think you've seen it with the catching tandems that we've had historically. And we think it's been a big part of the success we've been able to have over the last decade or so.
0: Chris Antonetti joining us, president of baseball operations. Guardians pulling off a trade today, acquiring Patrick Bailey from the Giants. On the field, Travis Bazzana has really seemed to come along quickly. And I know it's always there's no exact time that's the right time to bring up a player, but it seems like it was the right time for him. Have you noticed some things that just say, hey, this is what we were looking for when we drafted him?
9: I think the thing that stood out has been the consistency with which Travis has managed his at-bats. From, I know, early on and even his first few games, he didn't have a lot to show for the quality of his at-bats, but he continued to stack good at-bat together after good at-bat. Sometimes those ended up being, deep fly balls to the warning track or line drives at people, but almost without fail, every at bat, he was controlling the zone, finding a good pitch to hit, and putting a good swing on it. And if you stack up enough of those at bats consistently, hopefully results follow. And I think what we're now seeing is those results are starting to fall for Travis. And it's exciting to think about how he can impact our team in so many facets. You know, last night we saw not only the power, but also on the bases. So hopefully he can be a big part of us winning a lot of games the rest of the way.
0: Chris, I know a busy time for you. Thanks a lot for coming by. I appreciate it.
9: My pleasure, Rosie. Always great to be with you.
0: That is Chris Antonetti, president of baseball operations for the Guardians. Stay tuned. More to come after this.
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19: A few showers, thunderstorms possible through the evening hours, and we'll eventually try to dry out tonight. Temperatures back around 50 degrees. Drier overall as we get into your Mother's Day. We'll look for a mix of sun and clouds. Winds will be coming mainly from the north and northwest. Temperatures try for 60 degrees inland, cooler near the lakeshore. In the 3 News Weather Center, I'm meteorologist Jessica Van Meter.
0: Well, there you have it. A touch-and-go night weather-wise for sure. We will start in a delay. The tarp is down as we await heavy shower activity potentially in downtown Cleveland. In the meantime, though, stay tuned. We'll hear from manager Stephen Vogt on the KeyBank Manager Show next.
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0: Welcome back to Guardians Warm Up. Time for the KeyBank Manager Show with manager Stephen Vogt. As the Guardians get back to action against the Twins, we'll talk about last night's win over the Twins, but a lot of news today, voter around the ballpark, as the Guardians have acquired catcher Patrick Bailey from the San Francisco Giants. And when you look at that addition of a superior defensive catcher, what does this do for your catching core and the team as a whole?
20: Yeah, I mean, obviously acquiring someone like Patrick Bailey is huge. He's one of the best defensive catchers, if not the best defensive catcher. So with he along with Austin Hedges, we feel like our pitchers are in really good hands.
0: And you always have that clubhouse dynamic, and Bo Naylor is being sent to AAA. So there's that to work through. And how cognizant are you of that? And what are the challenges today that you have to work through?
20: I mean, we're extremely cognizant of it. This was not fun. You know, anytime you're sending someone like Bo Naylor and the impact that he has, not only on the field, but with his teammates in the clubhouse, the pitching staff, all of us, it's a hard move. And what Bo means to us in the clubhouse, on the field, he's earned a lot of that. And so anytime you have a move that might be exciting, it also hurts. But we know that there's things Bo needs to go work on, and Bo needs to get better. This by no means is goodbye to Bo Naylor forever. We still hold him in very high regard. Just right now, we have an opportunity to add Patrick Bailey, so we took it.
0: And you add him during the season, which can be a challenge sometimes. You went through it twice as a major league catcher where you changed teams mid-season. What are some of the things that he'll try to get up to speed with real quick?
20: Yeah, I mean, first of all, when you change teams mid-season, it's tough. You're meeting a new group of people that has a culture going that you need to come in and kind of be a part of right away. And on top of that, you're a catcher. So you got to learn 13 pitchers. You got to learn what their pitches do, when they like to throw them, and new systems, because we do things very differently than other teams, just like other teams do things very differently than us. So it's going to be a lot of work right at the beginning to, you know, integrate yourself into the clubhouse and start earning those relationships and gaining those relationships with your teammates. It's a lot of work, but I think Patty's going to do just fine with that.
0: All right, transitioning to the game last night, a nice win for the Guardians to open up a new homestand. Keyed by a big night from Travis Bazzano with his first major league home run, couple of steals. You look at that all-around game from him and how it impacted the outcome. Is this what you were looking at as you saw him rise through the farm system and obviously going back to draft day even?
20: Yeah, this is the player he is. He's going to impact the game in all aspects. You know, he made some nice defensive plays, turned a couple good double plays, hits a home run, gets on base, steals two bases to set up some insurance runs. Travis is he's a five-tool player. He is a very good baseball player. He can affect you on defense, offense, and base running. So really fun to see his night.
0: Petey Halpin, you look in the box score, he's 0-for-4 at the plate. Doesn't begin to tell the story. A little bit further down in the box scores we get, there is a fielding column, and he did have an outfield assist in the sixth inning, throwing out a runner at home plate. But then his impact felt later in the game when they didn't send a runner. How much can he continue to impact games defensively, and how important is it for this club that you have an outfielder like that?
20: It's huge, and he even made the nice running catch on Royce Lewis's ball back, you know, going back towards the wall. So having Petey play in defense and center field is a huge boost for us. Like you said, cut down a huge run that killed a rally. They didn't even think about sending the runner in the eighth on the sac fly opportunity. So Petey's running around out there. He makes us better because that allows us to put Kwan in left, and our defense all around in the outfield is better with Petey out there.
0: And I think it's easy to say that natural talent, great arm, fast, but he's worked at it, hasn't he?
20: Yeah, he's put in a ton of work. Just the growth that I've seen from Petey in the 2 years that I've known him, he's gone from being a good outfielder to a very, very, very good outfielder. And that takes work, that takes time, and it takes effort. And he's put all those things in there.
0: That is manager Stephen Vogt, the KeyBank Manager Show. Stay tuned. We'll have more to come after this.
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23: Bet365 Guardians warm-up show. Guardians and Twins getting ready for game two of the series, and it's time now for the pitching matchup. Right-hander Joe Ryan is on the mound for the Twins, 2-3 on the season, an earned run average of 3.72. That's after eight starts. His last, he only made it through nine pitches before leaving with elbow discomfort, but he is deemed good and ready to go tonight, facing the Guardians for the 12th time in his career. He'll be opposed by Tanner Bibee, 0-5, with an earned run average of 4.58 after eight starts. Brad Goldberg, the assistant pitching coach, explains what Bibee's trying to get to find more consistency.
24: If we can get a few more put-away pitches earlier, it'd be really helpful. Tanner knows that. He's working towards it. The stuff's been up, moving way better. Few bounces his way, but overall the numbers are pretty good. We're just not seeing it in the win-loss column for Tanner. So trying to translate some quicker innings, more efficiency and putaways, which numbers say they're there. We just need to translate into, you know, wins at this point.
23: Nine starts in his career against the Twins. Tanner Bibee's 2-0 with an ERA of 2.98. That's your pitching matchup, and that'll do it for Guardians warm-up. Stay tuned. Starting lineups and first pitch come your way next.
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19: 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First for Derek Shelton and the Twins, leading things off, Byron Buxton in center field. Brooks Lee, the shortstop, bats second. Trevor Larnach, the left fielder, will hit third. And Josh Bell is the designated hitter batting cleanup. Luke Kuechel is at second base hitting fifth. Cody Clemens, the first baseman, bats sixth. Victor Caratini will do the catching and bat seventh. Matt Wallner in right field hits eighth. And Royce Lewis is the third baseman batting ninth. On the mound, right-hander Joe Ryan. Now for the Guardians and manager Stephen Vogt. Leading things off, Stephen Kwan in left field. Chase DeLauder, the designated hitter, bats second. Jose Ramirez at third base bats third. With Kyle Manzardo, the first baseman, hitting cleanup. Daniel Schneeman in center field bats fifth. Travis Bazana, the second baseman, bats sixth. Hitting seventh in right field, Angel Martinez. Austin Hedges will do the catching and bat eighth. And Brian Rocchio at shortstop bats ninth. On the mound, right-hander Tanner Bibee. Those are your starting lineups. Now stay tuned. When we return, we'll have a further weather update from Progressive Field on the Cleveland Clinic Guardians Radio Network.

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5: Good evening once again, everyone. Welcome back to Progressive Field in downtown Cleveland, where unfortunately we will be in a rain delay at the start tonight as there are some heavy shower activities in the area. It hasn't begun raining here yet, but the tarp is down and there has been no activity in terms of pitchers warming up. And again, looking at the radar, it looks like it is fast approaching our area. So we are in for some shower activity, but it does seem like it will move through and we will have baseball at some point tonight. And that's obviously the hope, with a big crowd on hand on Star Wars night. A lot of folks already here and they're preparing to wait things out as the Guardians and the Twins are waiting for the rain to pass, and hopefully they can play baseball tonight. It would be game 2 of the series. The Guardians a winner last night by a 6-4 final score, as Travis Bezzana hit his first major league home run, swiped a couple of bases, backing up the strong pitching of Parker Messick, and a Guardians victory, their third in a row. And then today they made news acquiring Patrick Bailey, the outstanding catcher from the San Francisco Giants, a back-to-back Gold Glove Award winner, and all the advanced metrics point to superior defense. So the Guardians have added a premier defensive catcher to complement Austin Hedges, who already gives them great defense behind the plate. And then Bo Naylor has been optioned to AAA Columbus to work on his game. And obviously that's the downside of it, as Bo is extremely popular in that clubhouse and a big part of this team the past couple of years. And Chris Antonetti mentioning on the pregame show that the hope is that he's able to get some good things done at the minor league level and then be back here at some point in time, as he still very much is in the plan. So Patrick Bailey in the fold. He is here in the ballpark, arrived at about 4 o'clock and in uniform and on the active roster tonight for the Guardians. So that certainly is the big news around the ballpark today. So we wait things out, and in the meantime, we'll send it back to our affiliate stations for programming, and we will rejoin you in a half hour with a further weather update, or who knows, maybe we'll be close to playing baseball, but it sure looks like it will be a further weather update as we wait for the storm activity to pass through the area. We'll take a break and send it back to your stations right here on the Cleveland Clinic Radio Network.
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12: The ballpark is home to many stories, many memorable moments, and colorful personalities. Joining me on this segment of At the Ballpark is one of the most talented pitchers to come off the Cleveland Sandlots. One of our very own, a Brush High School and Kent State star, Mr. Steve Stone. Steve, thank you for taking the time to be with us today.
13: Well, it's a pleasure to be with you. It's always special for me to come back to Cleveland. I get to see some of my family that is still here. It's kind of nice. I get to go to a couple delis that I frequented when I was a youngster. And just going back in the old neighborhood, taking a trip down memory lane is always something that I enjoy.
12: We need to start with your time growing up in South Euclid. Played for Coach Jim Humpel at Brush High School at a time when the Lake Erie League was the premier athletic conference in all of Northern Ohio. Freddie Heinlein at Shaker Heights. My older brother was Danny was a sophomore when you were a senior at Brush. I don't know if you pitched against Lakewood your senior year, but my brother probably was there watching you perform back in those days as you were a 65 grad at Brush High School. What do you remember about those days in the LEL?
13: I remember that was some really good baseball. Euclid was always a good team. In fact, we had a guy at Kent State by the name of Tom Aljancic who pitched for Euclid. He was very good. There was a guy at Lakewood. I think he eventually got to St. Ed's. Gary Zanheiser was his name, another guy who threw really well. We had a lot of talent here. Buddy Schultz threw at Shaw, and he went on to pitch in the major leagues. So we had some guys that threw it very well. We had some guys who could hit it very well. Shaker won the state championship in 1965, and we came close, but there was no cigar, as they say. I just remember good, solid baseball. I also remember that because of the time it was played, and it was played in the early spring, I think we had 24 games scheduled. I think 18 of those games were played with the temperatures right around 40 or under. It was usually wet. You had to be a mutter to be able to run through the muck and the mire to actually get it done. But that was what it was like in Cleveland those days, and it really helped me actually to prepare myself for the times when I was in Candlestick Park, my first team being the San Francisco Giants. I remember those cold days at Candlestick Park, and I remember back to what it was like in Cleveland those cold days.
12: You were more than a pitcher. One of the things I found interesting reading up on you, things that I was unaware of, that you were more than just a pitcher. A ping pong champion, you were an excellent golfer, you played volleyball, tennis, and you actually bowled for Kent State, right? You bowled for Kent State. And one thing going down that path, all of those had to help your athleticism, one, and two, your competitive spirit.
13: Well, I think hand-eye coordination is important. If you're going to be a professional athlete, you have to have off-the-charts hand-eye coordination. Even if you're a pitcher, I mean, eventually you have to be able to field. I think that's one of the things we're missing in the game today. Pitchers just don't field near as well as they used to field for whatever reason. But I think all of those sports and participating in all of those sports, number one, kept me out of a lot of trouble. And number two, it showed me that although in many instances, for instance, I was a tennis champion in singles and doubles, I was a much better tennis player than a baseball player. But the thing was that I really liked tennis, but I loved baseball. And my father told me at the age of 13, he said, look, you can't really play both if you want to choose one as possibly something that you'll specialize in later. If you want to be a jack of all trades, then play tennis and pitch. But if you're going to do one seriously, you need to choose one or the other. And he didn't tell me you have to choose this or that. But he said, it's going to be too much strain on your arm. And you might remember a pitcher who was a year or two actually older than I was. And his name was Jerry Getz. And he pitched at Shaker. And he was a wonderfully talented left-hand pitcher who was also a tennis player. And he went to Notre Dame on a full scholarship combined between tennis and baseball. And in his freshman year, his arm blew out, and he could never pitch again. But I think he lived it through his son, Jeff Getz, who was a number one draft choice years later of the New York Mets. But Jerry never get a chance to realize his dream because he didn't have a father who said, you know what, Jerry, you can't do both. You got to pick either a pitcher, and he was a special left-hander or a tennis player, and it cost him his arm.
12: We're talking with Steve Stone, Brush High School, class of 1965, and Kent State star and current broadcaster for the Chicago White Sox. Your experience at Kent State, you had Thurman Munson, the New York Yankee great, as your catcher. Is that when it became a reality that you could maybe make a living out of pitching the baseball? And when you look back on those years, who are some of the people who you were your biggest influencers, the ones who really gave you the confidence that maybe you could create a profession out of this game of baseball?
13: Well, the first thing was throwing to Thurman Munson, having him as my roommate on the road. It was of great benefit. And the reason is he was so good that scouts from all over baseball came to watch him. I mean, he was drafted number one by the Yankees and went on to become their captain. And he was a terrific catcher. So because they came to watch Thurman, they saw this short right-handed pitcher who was frequently throwing to him, and that was me. So I got a chance maybe to play pro ball because guys happened to see me accidentally while they went to scout Thurman. That was one thing. As far as my greatest influencer was my father, and to a certain extent my mother. And I

0: The 7 losses, the 25 wins, topping all of the major leagues. You are an all-star, an eventual Cy Young Award winner. What do you remember most about that season?
1: Well, as I look back, Bobby, it seems like it happened to somebody else. But what I remember most is that I made a transition that without that, I wouldn't have been able to accomplish that. It was the middle of 1979. I was under 500. I was with a very good team finally in Baltimore. We were on our way to winning 102 games and playing in the World Series. I sat back over the All-Star break and decided that there was a better pitcher in here, I suspected. I just didn't know how to get him out. And so I felt that I wasn't going to get any bigger, any stronger, or any faster. What I had to do was find a way to be better prepared on a daily basis than my opponent. And I knew I was going to face guys who were going to go to the Hall of Fame. And I adopted a philosophy that you're going to go to the Hall of Fame, but not tonight. Tonight is my night. And then I, through a series of things like imagery, creative visualization, self-hypnosis, and a number of other things, I devised a way to get the most out of me on a daily basis, because there's times when you just don't feel good. Sandy Koufax, one of the greatest pitchers in the history of our game, said he had his best stuff 25% of the time, which meant 75% of the time he had to win with less than his best. He was one of the greats. So for just average guys like myself, maybe we had our best stuff 15% of the time, maybe 10%. So we had to learn how to win with less than our best. For me, it was getting myself better prepared for a performance than my opponent. I didn't have any control over the size, the strength, or the ability factor of the guy that I was facing. But I did know one thing. I could not allow him to outwork me. I could not allow him to outprepare me. I could not allow him to want it more than I did and be willing to sacrifice everything for that particular event. And so knowing each and every night that I was going to go in better prepared than the guy I was facing allowed me to make 50-0 starts from the middle of 1979 to the end of 1980, and I lost 7 times in 50 starts. Now, my arm kind of gave way after that, but I had a moment. I had an 18-month window. I had a season and a half of enchanted baseball, and the thing that I never lost sight of, Bobby, was I wasn't great. I was just borrowing greatness. In a short period of time, they were going to come and take it back.
0: Well, 37 starts in that 1980 season, over 250 innings pitched. But when you talk about visualization, and not many guys, I'm sure, were talking about those kind of things, the hypnosis and the visualization. That had to be pretty revolutionary at that time.
1: Well, I went in to Roland Heeman starting 1977. Now, bear in mind, I didn't really implement this till 79, but in 1977, I went into Roland Heeman, GM of the White Sox, and I said, Roland, why does every team have 5 coaches for the physical aspect of the game? Trainers, strength coaches, etc. Why do they have 5? Everybody will tell you that the actual physical aspect of performance is 25%. Why do you have 5 coaches for 25% of the game and no coaches for 75% of the game, which is the mental approach? And he said, well, he said, I never thought of it that way. I said, well, why don't you do? Because if you do, then you're going to get guys, mental coaches coming in and helping these guys perform. You're going to be ahead of everybody because nobody's doing this, and I'm giving you a chance to get a running start on this whole league, which eventually, because it's a copycat league, eventually they're going to get it. So at any rate, he turned it down like everybody else did. And so why did it take that long? I don't know, but I was thinking about that.
0: Yeah, surprise, because Roland seemed to be a guy that would take a little bit of risk and chances, but he just was an old baseball traditionalist that said, no.
1: But it was kind of revolutionary. Everybody was saying, you know, if you just swing the bat enough, if you just have a whole lot of side sessions, if you can just get this curveball to spin a little bit more. They didn't understand what's sitting between your ears is what controls everything. And the harnessing of the mental aspect of performance is going to make everybody a little bit better. And so I have toyed with the idea eventually of being that guy for some team who was forward thinking, because a lot of them have sports psychologists, Bobby. But the one thing a sports psychologist, almost without exception, hasn't done is standing 60 feet 6 inches away from Hank Aaron and looking in his eyes and knowing that he's going to the Hall of Fame, he's an all-time great, but I have to beat him to do my job. How do I do that?
0: Four or five times a night.
1: Four or five times a night, and Hank got one hit against me in his lifetime.

0: It was a 3-2 curveball. He hit it off the end of the bat, blooped it down the left field line, was the only hit he ever got.
1: Oh, my goodness. That pitching staff that you were on in 1980 with the Orioles, Scotty McGregor wins 20. Again, you win 25. He wins 20. Jim Palmer, Mike Flanagan both win 16. You win 100 games that year. The Yankees end up winning 103 to sneak into the American League Championship Series. Talk about what it's like. Like the four of you down in the bullpen working, that had to be something pretty special.
0: Well, don't forget Dennis Martinez, who went on to win 245 games. Dennis Martinez was one of those guys. He would throw 250 innings a year. He would go 15 and 17. He would go 16 and 15 because he had a great arm but didn't know how to use it quite yet. But that five-man rotation had five Cy Young Awards. Palmer had three. Flanagan won in 79. I won in 80. We would go north many times. Earl Weaver would go north with nine pitchers.
1: Nine
0: pitchers. Five starters, four relievers. And the reason they could do that was we got everybody out. That's why you could
1: nine
0: do that.
1: Nine pitchers in your staff. That's just...
0: And occasionally...
1: It's hard to put your arms around, obviously, today's game where they're limiting it to 13.
0: Right. Occasionally, they would feel extravagant and go with 10. But the Orioles were a different kind of team. For the reason is... You'd look at their players individually, and they weren't as good as Boston. Boston had Butch Hobson hitting ninth. He had 30 home runs. They had Carlton Fisk, a Hall of Famer, behind the plate. They had Karol Yastrzemski, a Hall of Famer at first base.
1: Triple crown.
0: They had Burleson. They had Remy at short and second. They had a Hall of Famer, Jim Rice, in left. They had Freddie Lynn, a wonderful center fielder. They had Dewey Evans in right field. We weren't even close to that. However, put head-to-head, the whole of the Orioles was better than the sum of its parts. And that's the way you win. You win with a team effort, everybody pulling in the same direction. But you have to understand, and this was a philosophy in Baltimore. It was espoused to me by two different guys when I got there in the first month. And they said, we don't score early and we don't score often. But hold us close and you win more games than you ever dreamt. And the reason was, said, if you hold us close... That other team is going to make a mistake before we do. And when they make that mistake, we're going to bury them with it. And that was a team of guys that knew on a day-to-day basis they were going to beat that other team. They thought about it from the first inning to the ninth inning. They waited for that mistake. And when they got their mistake, it was lights out for the other team.
1: Earl Weaver, the best skipper you had the privilege to play for?
0: He was the most interesting.
1: Yeah, I bet.
0: Yeah, he was one of those guys that I think he understood how to win in baseball. I think he understood percentages before there was analytics. He would rather give you a child than give you an out. He didn't want to bunt. He wanted to hit a three-run homer. You know, he didn't want to steal very much. He just, giving an out was just, to him, was ridiculous. He always had 3x5 cards, matchups. I mean, he was one of the first managers that ever did that. He had him in his back pocket. He'd take him out. And so, you know, it was good and it was bad. I remember Jim Palmer saying to him when he came out to talk to him, he goes, the only thing you know about pitching is you couldn't hit it, so get back in the dugout. So was Earl the best? Earl was the most successful, was a Hall of Fame manager. Earl understood that each guy had a different key. They weren't one size fits all. So one guy he would boot in the butt, the other guy he would put his arm around. He loved Lee May. He would never say a crossword to Lee May. He screamed at me something you couldn't believe it, because I got there. I was their first free agent. They had never dipped in the free agent market before. And so he never let me finish a game, which drove me kind of crazy. He kept taking me out. One day he took me out. I didn't wait for him to get to the mound. I come walking off the mound. I flip him the baseball, hits him in the chest, and then I go walking into the dugout. Anyway, the next day we have this knockdown, dragout fight. But, you know, he did whatever he could to get the best out of the individual player. And more times than not, he was right.
1: This was real fun. Wish we had more time, Steve. Thank you so much.
0: Bobby, always a pleasure. And I'm glad you're getting into my business. It's nice to see a longtime front office guy getting into the radio biz.
1: Enjoy doing it. I'll tell you that, connecting with all the people that come through the ballpark. Here's hoping you enjoyed today's visit with Steve Stone. We look forward to sharing at the ballpark stories on the Cleveland Clinic Guardians Radio Network.
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9: This is At the Ballpark with Bobby D.
10: The ballpark is home to many stories, many memorable moments, and colorful personalities. It is also home to a whole lot of idle time for the players. Time for the guys to come up with some very creative pranks on their teammates. Joining me now on At the Ballpark is former pitcher Scotty Bales, who enjoyed a 9-year big league career, 4 of those seasons in a Cleveland uniform. Thanks for taking the time to be with us, Scotty. Let's talk pranks. And I know there is an all-time great one that your teammates pulled on you. Take us to that Saturday afternoon at Cleveland Stadium back in 1986.
11: That was a few years ago.
10: Yes.
11: I have two memorable pranks. The one in 86, both started by Jamie the Rat Easterly, provoked both of them, and to my detriment both times. The first one, one of the biggest starts I ever remember in Cleveland against the Yankees. NBC Miller Lite Player of the Game. It was an award. There were not 1,000 games a week. There was one game a week. I beat the Yankees. I believe it was 3-2. I go 9. Pretty excited as a rookie. 50,000 people watching the Indians Yankees game.
10: Was it Garagiola and Kubek? I think, right?
11: On the air. Yeah. On the air, exactly. And I don't know all this. And I don't know anyone in Springfield, Missouri is watching the game until later. But anyway, after the game, I go in, I'm getting high fives. I'm here with Brooke Jacoby this weekend. He remembers that weekend. It was just a cool time. And after the game, I walk in, everyone gives my handshakes. I'm still in full uniform talking to media when Jamie Easterly walks up, who, you know, I kind of idolized. The guy had 13 years in the big leagues. He was left-handed until I got to know him a little closer. But he goes, hey, you were the Miller Lite Player of the Game. I said, great. And he goes, you get $1,000. I said, even better. He goes, well, you have to go out in the parking lot to the TV truck for NBC and they'll give you your money.
10: Which was parked right up against Cleveland Stadium.
11: Right outside, there's a back door out of the clubhouse. Right. You could open it and there were the trucks. So it seemed very plausible. I go up to the first truck. I'm knocking on the door. No one's answering. I hammer a few more times. Finally, a guy swings open the door. He's got a headset on. He goes, what?
10: Are you still in uniform?
11: I'm still in full uniform.
10: Full uniform.
11: I turn around and point. I go, hey, I'm Scott Bales. I'm the player of the game. He goes, what? So we're trying to do production. I said, the player of the game award. He goes, I don't know anything about it. Try the other truck. I'm walking. I still have metal spikes on. Knock, knock, knock. Knock, knock. I go, hey, point at my jersey again. Scott Bales, player of the game, there was $1,000. He goes, we make that in your name to a charity, slams the door. I turn around, the entire team is standing there having a great laugh. Minimum salary was $60K. I had had two or three paychecks. I needed that $1,000.
1: And then he got love that one. That's one of the all-time greats.
11: And then the second one that no one really knows about, because the only one that knows about it is me, Jamie Easterly, and Brett Butler. We're in High Corbett Field, spring training. Me and Jamie had done our early work, weren't going to Mesa for an afternoon game, so we're sitting there having some lunch at noon. It's me and Jamie and Jimmy Warfield and Cy Bynack. He goes, you know what we should do? We should mess with Butler's hat. Brett had this thing about having matching shorts, shirt, and a matching hat. I go, yeah, that'd be funny, because every day he had a different one.
1: Right.
11: He goes, go grab that hat out of his locker. I go, grab it. I come back. He sits down, and, you know, back in the day, Jamie's sitting there having a cigarette in the clubhouse. He goes, let's light it on fire. I said, that'd be funny. He goes, go in and ask Jimmy for rubbing alcohol. I go get rubbing alcohol. I bring it back. He goes, pour some on his hat. He acted like he was busy, had stuff in his hands.
1: Sure.
11: I pour some on his hat. He goes, I'll get that lit. He pulls out a lighter. Acts like he can't get it lit. He goes, give this a try.
1: Oh, no.
11: Click, it lights. He goes, good, light it. I light it. This thing's on fire. They have to pour water on it to put it out. 30 minutes later, the team comes in off the field. Jamie Easterly, Brett Butler's looking at his hat.
1: I'm burnt. It burnt.
11: And Jamie points at me. Bales did it. I go, we did it. He goes, I didn't do anything. I didn't touch it. And just straight face as could be. And Butler hated me my rookie year.
1: Oh, my goodness.
11: Because of burning his hat. So Jamie got me twice.
1: Jamie, all I remember about Jamie, he was good at eating Big Macs while he rode the stationary bike in the clubhouse when he had a bad back. What a guy the rat was.
11: He was unique.
1: Well, before we end, you were so gracious. You're here visiting on an Alumni Ambassador weekend, and you brought a gift for the organization, a pair of spikes. Tell us about that.
11: Well, it's something I've had since late in the season of 86. We're playing the Toronto Blue Jays. Phil and Joe Niekro were getting ready to break the record for the most wins all time, the Gaylord Perry brothers. And Joe had family flying to New York twice, didn't win. Nuxie had family fly twice, and we blew a lead once. And so I come in the eighth inning, and we got to find the number. I think it was 532. But this was going to – they had tied it. They had been trying for a month to break it. And I come on the mound, and he goes, don't screw this one up, Bales. It's killing me paying for my family to travel all over the country, and throws the ball in my glove. I get the save, and after the game, everyone had gone, and I was sitting around, and he walked over and said, I felt like I should give you something to remember this. And he gave me his cleats, and they look like something that Bob Feller would have worn. Yeah. You got to see them. And when I heard that there's going to be some kind of museum here in the stadium, I thought, these have to be there. Yeah. And so I brought them from Springfield today, and they've been in plastic for, 35 years?
1: At least, yeah. Well, so kind of you, so gracious to do that. What a piece of memorabilia for our franchise. Scotty, it's always a blast connecting with you. Thank you so very much. Here's hoping you enjoyed today's stories with Scott Bales. We look forward to sharing more at the ballpark on the Cleveland Clinic Guardians Radio Network.

0: Welcome back to Progressive Field in downtown Cleveland. The Guardians and Twins are in a rain delay. We have not begun playing yet as we are awaiting game two of this three-game series. Jim Rosenhaus along with you. Chris Jimenez is sitting in for Tom Hamilton tonight. Hammy will be back tomorrow. And Chris, rain delays. Are guys doing down in that clubhouse to kill time?
1: They're listening to music. They're hanging out, kicking back with their feet up. Some guys are probably playing some sort of video games, maybe having a little snack. But for the most part, guys are pretty light during rain delays in the clubhouse.
0: Are there any amateur weather people?
1: There's a lot. Every baseball player, it's like a prerequisite to be a baseball player, is you have every weather app known to man. And some guys may want this rain to continue a little bit longer, just depending on how the season's going. And, some guys are obviously, generally the starting pitcher that night is like, let's go. I got a routine to get to, and I need to get out on the field and get it done.
0: Well, hopefully Tanner Bibee can get to that routine fairly soon. It is still raining here downtown. We had a pretty good cloudburst not too long ago with some lightning in the area. But it looks like some of that has moved through, and your best amateur weather person, as we look out beyond left field, it's looking a little bit better.
1: It certainly is looking a little bit better. You could see the black, cloud just coming towards Progressive Field here. It has since passed, and it definitely looks lighter, but I think it was a lighter band just in general in my professional weather experience.
0: Nicely done.
1: Thank you.
0: So we're hoping for baseball fairly soon. We don't have a firm start time yet as it is still raining and they are trying to let whatever it is and however wide it is pass through this area before we get good to go for baseball. So it's a little bit longer waiting, and we are hopeful that there will be baseball tonight when we do get going. Joe Ryan, Tanner Bibee, the pitching matchup. Guardians trying to make it two straight over the Twins. We'll take a break, send it back to your local affiliate stations, and rejoin you in about a half hour on the Cleveland Clinic Radio Network.
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9: Thank you, Hammy. Welcome to At the Ballpark, where we hope you enjoy our conversations with those involved in the great game of baseball. Those who may be behind the scenes, or the colorful personalities who have provided so many exciting moments and memories. Today, we are joined by one of those remarkable behind-the-scenes heroes, Mr. Willie Jenks, who runs our visitors' clubhouse. Willie, thanks for joining us.
10: I am happy to be here.
9: almost 30 years working in the clubhouse, part of the Cy Bynack tree, the great Tony Amato. How did you get started in the crazy business of working inside a clubhouse?
10: It's kind of a crazy story. So back when I was 15 years old, I was coming out of 7:30 Mass at Assumption Parish in Broadview Heights, and my dad said, look, if you don't want to make pizza for the rest of your life, there's a guy to go talk to. And it was this shorter gentleman that was walking in front of us. And I said, who's that? And my dad goes, that's Cy Bynack. He's the visiting club. Well, at the time, he had just moved over to the visiting clubhouse. He's the visiting clubhouse manager for the Cleveland Indians. And, you know, I said, okay. And my dad said, look, he's intimidating, just so you know. He might be a little intimidating, but no matter what he says, give him your phone number, you know, and let him know that, you know, you're available. And so the next weekend, he was walking in front of us, and I kind of, you know, tapped him on the shoulder, and he turned around, and I think I scared him a little bit. And he said, you know, who are you? And I said, I'm Willie Jenks. You know, I live in the area. And, you know, if you ever need any help in the clubhouse, I'd love to work. And, you know, he kind of shot me down and said, I don't have any openings or anything. But he did take my number, and I didn't really think anything of it. And then about a month later, I got a phone call, and it was Cy. And he said, I don't have a job for you. First words out of his mouth. But if you want to come down and give me a hand for the day, you could see the clubhouse and everything. And, you know, 15-year-old kid, that was before there were tours or anything like that.
9: What year was this, Willie?
10: This was the off-season of 90, right before 96. So it was
9: at Progressive Field.
10: Yeah, it was at Progressive Field.
9: In the visiting clubhouse.
10: In the visiting clubhouse. So Cy picks me up in a Saturn. I'll never forget. Picks me up in a Saturn, and there's two dogs in the back of the car. And I'm, you know, wondering, why are these dogs in here? So I get in, and we start driving down to the stadium, and we get out of the car, and Cy hands me the leashes and said, I need you to watch them while I get some work done. And I was stunned. Like, I couldn't believe it. Like, this is, but at the end of the day, like, here I was getting to see the, you know, the clubhouse and everything else. So I said, well, what happens when I need to take him to the bathroom? And he said, no, just take him out on the field. And I was like, this does not seem like a good idea. So sure enough, at some point I said, you know, they probably got to go to the bathroom. I'll never forget. I took him downstairs. And we go out in the outfield, and I've got these two dogs, which was the most surreal thing, by the way. Like, here I am, you know, on the field with these two little dogs. And all of a sudden, some guy comes running out at me from where those elephant doors are in left field. And, you come to find out later, it was Brandon Kenke, our head groundskeeper.
9: I was about to say, I was hoping Brandon didn't see this.
10: Not happy. Not happy to say the least. So he comes out and says, hey, you know, in no uncertain terms, who are you? And I said, I'm Willie Jenks, and these are Cy Bynack's dogs. And as soon as I said that, he just kind of stopped running, just looked at me, shook his head, and goes, please get him off my field. And I said, okay, no problem. So took him back in, told Cy the story. And so I said, don't worry about Brandon. That's no big deal. And I sat down in his office, and we got to talking. He asked me questions about myself. And as fate would have it, as we were talking, his phone rang. And one of his ball boys that was in college was calling to let him know that he was going to stay down at college and work down there for the summer. So right place, right time. Cy hangs up the phone, and he reached into his drawer, and he pulled out a little notebook, and he threw it on the desk, and he said, look, all those names in there, he goes, those are names of people who asked me to give their kids jobs. He goes, you were the only one that had the guts to come up and ask me yourself. He goes, so if you want a job, it's yours. He goes, you won't work all the time, you know, but, you know, just to let you know, like, you know, I'd like to bring you on. And I said, great. And he said, you're 16, right? And I said, yeah, which I was not. Yeah, I absolutely wasn't. So luckily at the time, you know, the record keeping wasn't right. Really what it is now. So, yeah, started, and I ended up working almost every single game that year, and the rest is history. So,
9: yeah, I love it. What a remarkable man, Cy. Known him over 45, 46 years, and just the love that the players show to him. Even now, when the alumni come back to town and he happens to be around the ballpark, it's because you guys take care of people. Most people think you just wash uniforms, but you care for people, not just the things that are in their clubhouse, but you care for them as human beings, even the visiting players.
10: You know, we do. I think a lot of things people forget about is that these aren't robots, right? Like, they're human beings that have lives outside of baseball. And, you know, baseball can eat up a lot of time. And, you know, as you know, clubhouse staff members and stuff, you know, we want them to come to the ballpark and concentrate on baseball, right? Like, that's super important to us. We want them to just be able to kind of, you know, do their job and not have any, you know, other things to worry about and distractions. And, you know, some of these guys don't live in Cleveland, you know, they're main residence is somewhere else. They have families, they have kids. And, you know, we try to go above and beyond, especially our organization, you know, to make these guys, you know, feel as comfortable as possible and, you know, try to shoulder some of those things that they could use a hand with so that they can concentrate on playing that game and you know, putting the best product out on the field.
9: Who had the cleanest locker? I asked Cy this question, and I already knew the answer because I knew the gentleman and how particular he was. Mm-hmm. Rocky Colavito immediately said he had the most pristine, because he's a perfectionist, mm-hmm. Rocky. He had the most pristine locker. And that's the way Cy described it. I said, well, that just makes sense because of his personality. Anybody that rings a bell for you?
10: Yeah, Albert Bell.
9: Yeah.
10: Albert Bell, when he came through, when he went on to the White Sox and he came through our visiting side, Albert was very particular and to the point where he didn't want us to hang up his shirts. He wanted them, any of his clothes, just to put on his chair and he would hang them up himself. And we used to mess with some of our bad boys and ball boys and we would have them, you know, go ahead and hang them while he was sitting right there. And needless to say, it wasn't good. But I think Albert knew that we were messing around with those kids. So yeah, it was great. Yeah.
9: Albert did have a sense of humor.
10: He did. He absolutely did.
9: Let's talk about, you obviously do so much more than just laundry. So some of the things that are involved, requests made by visiting managers, coaches, teams, the size of the teams and the entourage has grown so dramatically since you first started. So just talk about the transformation of your job.
10: It has changed a lot. You know, back when I first started, you'd have, you know, your 25-man roster traveling with the team that would come through the visiting side. You'd have your coaches. The teams that were really advanced had a video coordinator, which literally was a 19-inch television and a VCR and a person to run it. You had an equipment manager, and you would have a strength coach and traveling secretary, and that was, you know, and the two trainers, and that was pretty much it. Nowadays, I mean, you know, we have some visiting teams that have traveling parties of upwards of 96 total people. It has definitely expanded and grown a lot. So, you know, their needs have obviously expanded and grown. And, you know, as far as the particulars with each team, it's always changing. You know, it's always different. But, you know, like I said, we pride ourselves in helping, you know, these guys out, even though they are the visitors. We want to make sure that they're well taken care of in Cleveland so that we can do the same thing. So, you know, if it's Mother's Day and, you know, the guys forgot that it was Mother's Day, they'll come to us. And, you know, sometimes we're sending flowers to the Dominican Republic or sending, you know, one of my guys to Beachwood Mall to go shoe shopping. You know, it's you just kind of never know what you're going to get. But we kind of like that. And we've also had, you know, times where if a guy has an off day, they might want to go out to Firestone and go golfing. So, you know, you might get that call at, 8 o'clock at night. Hey, can you get us on at Firestone? You know, there's 8 of us tomorrow morning, you know, and we try to make it happen. And a lot of times we can.
9: It's all about relationships. So getting to know the people at Firestone or any other golf course around town, the racetrack, just helping guy restaurants, right?
10: Oh, yeah. Restaurants especially. Yeah. A lot of I'm very fortunate to have a lot of great people around the restaurant industry in Cleveland that help us out with some last minute reservations, especially Saturday nights in Cleveland can be tricky. But it helps to kind of have a Rolodex. So I'm dating myself now, a Rolodex of people to reach out to, you know, when you need those things. And we're very fortunate.
9: But brass tacks, you do laundry, you get grass stains out of uniforms, dirt, tobacco juice, pine tar, those sorts of things. Do you do your laundry at home?
10: It's a great question. So, no, actually, thank goodness I have an awesome wife that takes care of all the laundry, and she does an incredible job. So, yeah, no, I stick to doing it at the ballpark, and, you know, fortunately, she takes care of that at home. So, yeah.
9: The number of people on the traveling party, as you just indicated, for ball clubs that come to Progressive Field has grown exponentially over the years. How about your staff?
10: Yeah, staff's grown a lot also because, you know, when these guys, you know, come into town, we've got to unpack all their bags, wash all their clothes from the night before. And a lot of times we're doing it 3-4 o'clock in the morning. So, yeah, my staff has grown. The right field line ball boy is a part of my staff. We provide a bat boy for the visiting teams. And then Jeff, my assistant, also oversees the umpire's room. And then we've got a food room attendant. I have another inside clubhouse guy. And then I have one guy that specifically comes and works the mornings because even with a 7-10 game, we'll have staff members from the visiting team showing up at 9-10 o'clock in the morning. So, you know, as much as I have no problem working 20-hour days, it's nice to be able to have someone that can kind of shoulder a little bit of that. So on a daily basis, I've got about 6, but overall I've got about rotated bat boys and ball boys. I've got about 12 or 13 people total on the staff.
9: you sort of just brushed over the fact that it was 3 or 4 in the morning. Give people a sense of that as part of the normal routine that a team comes in from another city. They had played a night game. They fly in, they get into the hotel, but the equipment truck from the airplane, and you have to be there when it gets there because there are dirty clothes.
10: Absolutely. So as soon as the bird lands, and here's the great thing about Cleveland, we've got Burke Lakefront Airport, and now most of the teams are approved to land at Burke. So it cuts down on that time from the airport, you know, to the ballpark. So the bird will land. We'll have 2 trucks that'll be out on the tarmac. They'll literally pull up to the plane. The plane's strategically packed so that all of the players' personal bags come off first. Then once that's all in the first truck, that'll head from the airport to the hotel. As soon as it gets to the hotel, those bags will be dropped. Those players will go to their rooms, and they're done. They're good to go. Then the fun starts for us. The other truck pulls up, all the equipment, all the players' bags, all the dirty clothes, all that stuff,
9: the bats,
10: the trunks, everything. That all gets put onto the second truck, comes to Progressive Field, and then we unpack everything at that point. And it's usually, you know, from when we get that equipment truck, it's about a 3-hour process, 3-4-hour process, depending. I have one guy that specifically will grab the laundry and go to town on that. And it'll take hours just to treat all the stains, pull the pants that need, you know, holes patched and stuff, because we've got to make sure that those things are ready to go for the next day. The rest of my staff will get all the equipment, bring it up. We'll strategically put everything where we know that visiting team likes to have it. And we'll make sure that when those guys come in the next day, it's like they've been there for a month.
9: It's been a blast catching up with you, Willie. Many thanks for joining us. You're an unsung hero. People just don't realize all the things behind the scenes that make this business of Major League Baseball roll the way it does. And you are certainly one of the unsung heroes. We hope you enjoyed this conversation with our man Willie Jenks, manager of the visiting clubhouse at Progressive Field. We look forward to another edition of At the Ballpark on the Cleveland Guardians Radio Network.
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7: The perfectly manicured field. The unmistakable aroma of a ballpark hot dog. And the electricity celebrating another victory.
8: This is At the Ballpark with Bobby D.
9: The ballpark is home to many stories, many memorable moments, and colorful personalities. Joining me now at the ballpark is one of my dear friends, Larry Doby Jr. His father breaking the color barrier in the American League July 5th, 1947, when he went to the plate as a pinch hitter in Comiskey Park in Chicago. Larry, it's always awesome to have you back in Cleveland.
18: It's always good to be back here, Robert. Thanks for having me.
9: Let's talk a little bit about your dad, I know you've done so many interviews. One of the coolest things that I've heard you say over the many years that you and I have connected is the fact that your father said he never got booed in Cleveland, that this city truly embraced him.
18: Yeah, exactly. He wasn't much for telling the stories, Bobby, and I would try to get him to, and he wouldn't. And then one day we were sitting around, and he made that statement, and I thought he was crazy because I grew up in New York and New Jersey. They booed Mickey Mantle, and he said they never booed me there. And that meant so much to me because that meant to me that he was theirs. He was their guy, and whether he struck out or got a hit, they were going to support him, and he never forgot that.
9: You know, another story that you shared was there'd be people come to your home and stars of all pro sports. And your dad was a fan of all sports, being a four sports star at Patterson High School in New Jersey. Terrific football player, basketball player, and also a member of the U.S. Navy, which we cannot forget his service to our country. Tell us and share some of the names that as a kid you were walking around the house and all of a sudden at the dinner table there's some pretty special people.
18: Yeah, but you got to remember, Bobby, they were just my dad's friends. They weren't special people to me. So he'd say, you know, come home early. Maybe you want to, you know, meet these guys. And it would be Bill Russell, Sam Jones, Willie Knowles, Willie Mays, Don Newcomb. And, you know, I was just like, okay, nice to meet you, sir. You know, my pleasure. Can I go back and play, Dad? And he's like, yeah, sure. Of course, in hindsight, which we all know is 2020, I wish I would have stayed there and kind of soaked in some of the knowledge that they were, you know, putting out. But, you know, you just, when you're a kid, all you want to do is play when you get the chance. So that's what happened.
9: And you and I have chatted about this, and I don't think we've ever shared this with the public. So to me, it's a remarkable story that you were both a football and baseball player, and you were trying to identify a college in which you might be able to go and play both sports. Tell us the story about how you identified the school that you did, the story behind Paul Harvey. Remember Paul Harvey and the rest of the story? Well, to me, this is an incredibly interesting rest of the story when you sat with your father and decided to tell him where you were going to go to college.
18: So I got a bunch of offers and letters and stuff from different schools. And one of the things was that I definitely knew I wanted to play two sports, being football and baseball. And some schools automatically were like, well, the money's coming from football. This is your priority and so forth and so on. And my goal was to go to the best school that I could go to and, if possibly, a warm weather thing. So I went to visit Duke University in North Carolina in February. It was 70 degrees. I was sold then. All the initial contact came from the football office and Coach Mike McGee. And after we, you know, had met and sat down and talked, and, you know, he said, okay, I understand, you know, baseball is pretty important to you. He decided to sort of funnel my interest towards the baseball team because he figured, I think that he could get two athletes for the price of one, because if I was on baseball scholarship, then I was going to play football. He knew that, so that's what he did, which was pretty shrewd on his part. So it turns out that the recruiting process had gone pretty far. I hadn't even asked or known who the baseball coach was. When it kind of took the direction towards baseball, I found out the baseball coach was Enos Slaughter. As people probably know, he was one of the guys who wasn't happy when Jackie Robinson signed and put his name on a petition that they weren't going to play and so forth and so on. And my father had always told me when I was younger to treat people the way that they treat you, not what you hear about them, not what you think, you know, give them a chance. And he said, even if I'm not friendly with them and they're friendly with you, that's okay. So needless to say, this was a chance to put those lessons to, you know, a true test.
9: Yes.
18: Yeah. And the best thing I'll say, Bobby, is that I think the true measure of a man is not where he begins a race, it's where he finishes it. And I have to say that Coach Slaughter, you know, finished it on the right side. He was brought up and born into a segregated society. That was part of his life. You know, but by the time I got to him, you know, he was a good guy. I loved playing for him. You know, I wouldn't have traded the experience for the world. My father, on the other hand, you know, would always joke with me. They'd see each other at old timers game and he'd go, I saw your coach, you know, and stuff like that. So I think he had forgiven, but he didn't forget. And they had, you know, me in common. So I think they became a little bit more friendly over the years. So that was part of the situation. I'm glad that I could have helped them get a little closer.
9: So let's get specific. On the football field, what position did you play?
18: I played strong safety. and I could hit and I could run a little bit. So that was my position.
9: You liked hitting?
18: Yeah, I did. I did. Almost to the point where the coach said, you don't have to let him catch it to tackle him. You can block the ball, not hit him. But, yeah, that's kind of what I learned. So, yeah.
9: And then in baseball, what position did you play? Were you a center fielder like your dad?
18: I played center field like him, yeah. Yep.
9: And a right-handed hitter?
18: Switch hitter.
9: Switch hitter.
18: Yep.
9: Oh. Yeah. I've always found that story to be so remarkable. Again, for those who want to check the history books, Enos Slaughter allegedly was the ringleader of even wanting to boycott baseball for integration at that time. But you said, you know, a man comes from a certain place and he has a chance to change. And did you integrate Duke's baseball team?
18: Believe it or not, Bobby, I found out long after I had graduated that I was the first black player there. I didn't know that. And I think, ironically, I was the second black player in the Atlantic Coast Conference. But you know what? I was a freshman. Those guys, you know, it was a lot of upperclassmen. They never made me feel different. I had no idea. Now, we were going to places and play like Valdosta, Georgia, and places like that where it was a little crazy. But, you know, I felt like I was part of the team and, you know, didn't have to go through the stuff my father did with not eating in the same restaurants or the hotels. So, you know, we were all together and, you know, I'm thankful for that experience.
9: Well, we're thankful that you're willing to share that. We're thankful. I'm personally thankful we have this deep, long relationship that we have. I was one of the few that are still here that are blessed to know your father and your mother, Helen, and what wonderful, gracious people they were. And hoping that you out there all enjoyed today's At the Ballpark story. We look forward to sharing more at the ballpark on the Cleveland Guardians Radio Network.
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0: Welcome back to Progressive Field, downtown Cleveland. Jim Rosenhaus along with Chris Jimenez tonight, awaiting Guardians baseball against the Minnesota Twins, game two of the series in a rain delay. And boy, we have some clearing skies here downtown, but no activity on the field, as we've been told that there is still a band of shower activity to the west that could hit here at some point in time. So they want to kind of hold for a little bit just to be sure, and then take some action to get the field prepared and get things underway. And Chris, it certainly looks promising that we will have baseball tonight.
1: It certainly does, and I do believe we will have baseball tonight. I'm looking at maybe a different weather pattern than some others around here, but that's okay. That's all right. Better safe than sorry.
0: Exactly. Hey, the Guardians pulled a trade earlier today.
1: Yes, they did.
0: Acquiring Patrick Bailey, an outstanding defensive catcher from the San Francisco Giants, and as a catcher yourself, explain the importance of that position and how this fits really well.
1: Well, I don't want to sound biased in this whole thing, but everything goes through the catching position. He is the leader of the defense. He's the quarterback. He is the one that is putting in the most time from the behind-the-scenes work to the on-the-scenes work out there on the field. We got ourselves an absolute monster, Rosie. This is an absolute beast behind the plate. He is in the top five in every category that is measurable from a catching standpoint. That, you know, has a stat associated with it, essentially. He is the best framer in Major League Baseball, and that not only helps maybe with some ABS challenges, but what that does is that really puts our pitchers in a positive position to be successful as many times as possible. And we've been very blessed here with Austin Hedges and Bo Naylor doing a great job behind the plate, but this guy's on another level. So now between Hedgie and Patrick Bailey, you have two of the top four catchers from receiving metrics in Major League Baseball on your team.
0: Quite a deal pulled off by Chris Antonetti, Mike Chernoff, and the front office staff. It was officially announced earlier today. The tugboat Matt Wilkinson is headed to San Francisco. He's that prospect, pitching prospect in the minor league system, who had thrown a no-hitter last season at single A and was at double A Akron this year, and also a draft pick headed to the Giants in exchange for Patrick Bailey, who is here and is in uniform and available to play this evening once we do get started. But again, we're in a rain delay here in downtown Cleveland. We hope to have baseball at some point in time for you, but based on no pitchers loosening up and the tarp still on the field, we're a ways away from that. So we'll step aside for another half hour and rejoin you in about a half hour's time on the Cleveland Clinic Radio Network.
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13: This is At the Ballpark with Bobby D.
14: Thank you, Hammy. Welcome to At the Ballpark, where we hope you enjoy our conversations with those involved in the wonderful game of baseball, those who may be behind the scenes, or the colorful personalities who have provided so many exciting moments and memories. Today, we're joined by former outfielder Ruben Amaro, who enjoyed an eight-year big league career, two here in Cleveland. Rube, thank you for being with us.
15: Bobby, it's an absolute pleasure to see you again.
14: You have literally done everything in the game of baseball. You grew up in the game of baseball. You played, you coached, you were a general manager of a World Series champion, now a TV broadcaster for the Phillies. But before we get into all of that, let's talk about your 2 years here in Cleveland, 1994 and 1995. Two pretty fun seasons in an Indians uniform.
15: It was an absolute blast. We've had, I think about those days all the time. And in fact, we opened up what was Jacobs Field then at that time. I did not make the team out of spring training, but came up later on in May and had an opportunity to spend some time with some great, great players. Did a lot of bench time, but great people, wonderful coaching staff, and some really super teammates.
14: We're going to talk about some of those teammates and go down the list, and you can give us your thoughts on their talents and some fun things that you remember about them. But the one thing we've had fun revisiting as you've come in this weekend with the Phillies, that you're the answer to one of the great trivia questions. 1995, Game 6 of the American League Championship Series at Seattle. We are leading 1-0. We're facing Randy Johnson, and it's the top of the eighth. Tony Pena doubles to lead off, and Grover has you pinch run for Mr. Pena. Take it from there.
15: Yeah, you know, I got an opportunity. I mean, obviously very nervous. The fact that I was even on the roster for one, I think this is probably the reason that I had some versatility, had some speed, and can do some things in the outfield, can switch hit and stuff. So I think that versatility helped a little bit. But certainly getting an opportunity to be and to play in a playoff, I mean, it was loud in there. That ballpark was crazy. The Kingdome was just...

0: bonded off right. Randy, who Randy hated Kenny Lofton.
1: Yeah, yeah, right.
0: Kenny Lofton. So Kenny bunts, and you get over to third.
1: He gets a base hit, I guess. No, at
0: and
1: that
0: then
1: time,
0: steals second.
1: And then he steals second base. Right. So now we're second and third, and then all of a sudden another wild pitch is uncorked. And I'm cruising home, you know, tying run, no problem. And I guess, was it Wilson was the catcher?
0: Yeah.
1: All of a sudden, Wilson fires the ball past my ear. And I thought, what is he doing? And I look behind me, and then Kenny Lofton scores all the way from second base. And we end up winning that ball game. That was one of the most exciting plays ever. I couldn't believe that. They'll tell you how fast Kenny Lofton is. He's scoring from second base on a pass ball.
0: But I just love it the way you have described it. That, you know, pass ball all the way back to the backstop. And that was a big ballpark, the King Dome.
1: Yep.
0: So you score easily. But then all of a sudden there's a ball whizzing. And you have no idea. Everybody else, because your back's to it, that Kenny scores. Just a remarkable moment in the history of our franchise, and you are the answer to the trivia question. Who scored in front of Kenny on that play? And then Baerga hits a homer, a solo homer,
1: right after that
0: to have us go up 4-0, which was the final score, and we're off to the World Series. Dennis Martinez outduels Randy Johnson. So the clubhouse, the flight home, all the people meeting us at the airport, what do you remember about all that?
1: I just remember that in a lot of ways, I know there was a lot of positive things going on in Cleveland, but the fans were so enthralled with this team because it was such a great team and a fun team to watch and to enjoy that I just could not believe the number of people when we got off the plane, the number of people that were there to greet us. I mean, it was crazy. You were almost celebrity status. It was amazing. We had, you know, some amazing ball players, as we'll talk about. But yeah. I think just the fan base, you could see how hungry they were and how appreciative they were of the ball club.
0: So the packed ballpark, some remarkable players. Albert does his 50-50 season.
1: Oh, yeah.
0: Talk about some of those guys. We'll go down. Talk about Albert first. Feared hitter.
1: Yeah, I thought Albert was by far, and I thought in a lot of ways he got robbed for that MVP that year. I thought there was not even close to being anybody better than him that season. He was one of those guys that, I mean, we could be down 3 or 4 runs during the course of any game, and you wouldn't have to worry. I'd be sitting on the bench thinking, guys, relax. Everything's going to be fine because Albert's going to hit a home run or a double, and he's going to drive in 3 or 4 runs, and we're going to be ahead somehow. He was a very astute baseball player. I mean, something that he did that I was really impressed by. I mean, took notes on every single pitcher he's ever seen. And the fact that he was so meticulous about that, I think that was one of the reasons why he's such a great player and such a great hitter. But he loved the big moment, and he was not afraid of it. And boy, did he not disappoint.
0: How about Kenny Lofton? Pretty dynamic player.
1: Yeah, and Kenny was the reason why I never played, thank goodness. But Kenny in center field was as electrifying a player as you can ever imagine, and he believed himself. He had this confidence in his game that was infectious. And I think that was one of the biggest things that I noted, having watched him play a lot, was that how he affected the game because of his attitude, the way he went about it, his confidence. I mean, he was obviously a catalyst on the team because he had, 70 steals every year. But it was not just that. He'd bunt. He would do several different things. He'd make a play in the outfield. He'd make a throw. He would do something in the game every single day to affect the team and to help the team win.
0: You have literally done it all in the game of baseball. Grew up in the game, played, coached, and was a general manager. Pretty remarkable.
1: Yeah, I'm very fortunate. Obviously, with my dad's background and my grandfather's background in baseball, it's the only thing I ever knew, Bob. And it's something that I'm very proud of, the fact that I'm able to at least carry on that baseball legacy in our family. And I was just very fortunate to be around baseball, fell in love with it at a very young age, and have had the great fortune of being able to continue that on the broadcasting side now.
0: Your dad was born in Mexico, had an 11-year major league career, mostly with Philadelphia. You were born when he played for the Phillies, a team you played for and became the general manager of, and now do television. That's so special.
1: Yeah, it really is. I mean, it's been, you know, I bleed Phillies red. There's no question about that. Born and bred there, and the bulk of my family still lives there. My mom's there. My brother But it really is a dream come true for me to have done this many things in the Reds pinstripe.

0: Stripes, and I'm really fortunate to be able to talk about the team now and be involved in even last year in postseason play. It was just really cool to be a part of it.
1: Your playing career ends in 1998, and you immediately get hired by our friend Eddie Wade, who was the GM at the time. Was that something you always thought about, was getting in the front office?
0: I really did not. I actually, when I went to him that spring in 98, prior to the end of the season, I actually just told Ed, hey, listen, I don't know how much longer I'm going to be allowed to play on your teams. So at some point I'd love to maybe scout or be in the organization as a coach or something like that. And he said, well, I haven't hired anybody as my assistant yet. And he had already been, you know, named the official GM at the time. He said, would you have any interest in that? And I thought he was kidding. But I ended up playing one more year that year. And then during the course of that season, we talked a lot about that opportunity. And probably around mid-season, when I was hitting about $120, I figured, you know what? I better not let this window close. So, I accepted that opportunity and then jumped right into the front office.
1: You spent 10 seasons as an assistant GM, three under the Hall of Fame executive Pat Gillick. You guys, your assistant GM, Pat Gillick, you win the World Series. And the day after the parade, you get immediately named general manager. What kind of pressure is that?
0: There was a lot of pressure. I remember my brother David, my older brother, saying, you know, most GMs get their first opportunity when the team's really, you know, terrible. But you're taking over a team that just won the World Series. There's only one way to go but down. I said, well, this is it. But the opportunity that presented itself, I very grateful for. Had a great team to work with, and great people, David Montgomery and others. David, the late great David Montgomery, gave me this opportunity, and I couldn't have been more grateful. And really enjoyed two or three really, really super years in that role. And I remember one of my assistants at the time, Benny Looper, had worked with Pat Gillick for a long time, said, you know, when we got back to the playoffs, said it's the first team that Pat Gillick walked away from that ever made the playoffs. And so you should be very proud of that. We ended up going to the World Series, unfortunately losing to the Yanks. But I'm still pretty proud of those moments.
1: Well, we're talking with Ruben Amaro, who spent a couple years in a Cleveland uniform and, as he said, bleeds Philadelphia red. You did some great things as GM, divisional titles. You had the best records in Major League Baseball. The guy I want to chat about briefly, because you did win a World Series with him as your skipper, Charlie Manuel. Those in baseball who know him, what a multidimensional, fun, unbelievable baseball guy.
0: Charlie, a great friend of mine, and really I got the chance to work with him. He was my hitting coach here in Cleveland, and I'll tell you, the greatest thing about Charlie is that he really took care of me. I was a guy who got probably 60 at-bats, and there's others who had 600, and yet he treated me very, very similarly to how he would treat a guy like Kenny Lofton or Carlos Baerga or Omar Vizquel. And so I was very fortunate to have had him as my hitting coach. And when we had an opportunity to bring Jim Thome to Philadelphia, I thought to myself, no better person to help make that happen than Charlie Manuel. He ended up being one of our special assistants before we hired him as our manager.
1: What were some of the traits of Charlie that you did see as skipper?
0: You know, I think his relationships with the players, that was one of his biggest strengths. He loved being out in the clubhouse, didn't like to be in his office, and I thought that was, in this day and age, as we were transitioning, game was kind of changing, players needed attention and they needed some love. And I think that Charlie really was, his relationships with the players was, I think, one of the most important things. And I think he was kind of sly like a fox. I think he understood the game. He'd been around the game a lot. He had watched a lot of baseball, played in Japan. He'd been all over the world playing baseball, and I think those experiences helped him as well.
1: You had a shortstop, and every team needs a great shortstop. Here you got to play with Omar Vizquel, as you mentioned, and Jimmy Rollins at your ball club in Philadelphia. Special player. Is he a Hall of Famer?
0: I think he is. Of course, I'm very biased. I had a chance to watch his development as a young player. I remember my dad telling me when he was working for the Phillies, as he was actually one of our infield instructors in the minor leagues and coordinators, he said, Ruben, don't you worry about Jimmy. He's going to be fine. And he worked his way through the big leagues, and he said he's going to be a special player, and he sure was. I mean, as electrifying as Kenny Lofton was, I think that in a lot of ways. You know, Jimmy Rollins was sort of the Phillies catalyst. What a tremendous, you know, we used to talk about two out shortstops. Dallas Green, who was one of my many mentors, used to talk about two out shortstops, and I don't know if there was a better one than Jimmy Rollins.
1: Rube, this has been an absolute blast catching up. Many thanks.
0: I really enjoyed it, Bob. Thanks so much for having me.
1: We hope you enjoyed our two-part series with former Cleveland outfielder Ruben Amaro. We look forward to another edition of At the Ballpark on the Cleveland Guardians Radio Network.
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1: Thank you, Hammy. Welcome to At the Ballpark, where we hope you enjoy our conversations with those involved in the great game of baseball, those who may be behind the scenes, or the colorful personalities who have provided so many exciting moments and memories. Today, we are joined by one of my all-time favorite guys, Mr. Holbert Cabrera. Holby, thank you for taking the time to connect. How are things with you and the family? Catch us up on what you're doing these days.
13: Hi, Bobby. Still working for the San Francisco Giants. Been there for 9 years now. This will be my 6th year with the AAA team Sacramento. Really enjoy myself, you know, passing the baton to the new generations. I'm trying to teach the guys the game and the love for the game that we all have.
1: Well, nobody has more passion for the game of baseball than you, my friend. You were signed by the Montreal Expos, and after a number of years in their minor leagues, never really got to the big leagues with the Expos, but you did get that opportunity in Cleveland, and your major league career ignited in Cleveland with our ball club, and you spend 5 seasons with us. Give us a few thoughts on your time in Cleveland.
13: Well, it was unbelievable, especially just like you say. I come out with the Montreal Expos. I'm with my brother Orlando. We were playing together at the same time the prior year in AAA in Ottawa. I really never got the chance to go to the big leagues. Everything worked out perfectly. How things happened, the guy that beat the Indians in 97 with the base hit of the middle was signed by my dad. Edgar Renteria is one of my best friends. He's my
1: Yeah, we don't like him.
13: Yeah,
1: you can understand.
13: Yeah, of course. But you know how things happen. We end up losing that World Series. Then the effect that it had on the offseason for the Indians was that I got acquired by the Indians just because they needed help in the open level for the infielders. That's how I come to the Indians, and that's how my opportunity came.
1: Well, baseball's in your blood. As you mentioned, your father was a scout. You have a younger brother, Orlando, who played in the big leagues for a number of years. So it has to be a real sense of pride for you and your brother representing your home country, Colombia, in Major League Baseball. We're talking with Holbert Cabrera. You were a coach for Colombia's World Baseball Classic Ball Club and then became its manager in 2023. That has to be one of the highlights of your baseball career.
13: Definitely. Having the opportunity to bring my brother over out of retirement. I'm having to work with him. He was my bench coach. The opportunity to expand our game in our country and keep pushing the new generations, give them opportunities. A lot of the guys that we brought up on that team got the chance to sign with organizations. A couple guys signed here in Cleveland as well. Frias, who is one of the Cleveland prospects. I know his whole family since I was probably 5 years old. So I feel very connected with him. So that was one of the things that we were thinking about, having him at 20, 21 year old play shortstop in the World Baseball Classic for us was huge. Hopefully will impact his career for a long time. But yeah, the pride that we have just representing our country and showing the whole world that we just know a soccer nation, we're a baseball nation as well. It was indescribable.
1: Your first game, I think, you beat Mexico in your first game as manager for Colombia. That had to feel really good.
13: Yeah, it was unbelievable. It was a lot of planning behind it.
1: And there were like 35,000 people at Chase Field in Arizona.
13: 34,900 Mexicans against 100 Colombians, to be exact. It was a lot of planning into that game just because of the way you got to use your pitching and everything just fell into place. One of the best moments of my entire life just because of having my brother with me. Our mom was in the stands. Our whole families were there. So it's something that we're very proud of and we will always share it.
1: Clevelanders would say your walk-off RBI on Sunday night, August 5th, 2001, when you drove in Kenny Lofton to cap the most remarkable come-from-behind win. That was that ESPN Sunday night game. We were down 14-2 to the Seattle Mariners. We always love reminiscing about that remarkable comeback, and you got the big hit to put us up 15-14. Take us back to that day.
13: Oh, my God, unbelievable. We know we're going to have a tough game against that Seattle team. They end up winning 116 games that season. But we know we got our work cut off with them that day. We fall behind early and then trying to rest some of the guys. So Robbie gave me the chance to come in and we start chipping away. You know, you never expect to have that big of a comeback, but I feel like one of the big parts in that game was that triple by Omar. Right. It was unbelievable, right down the line with the bases loaded, because I had the opportunity to win that game in that night. And I hit a charged grounder against Sasaki to third base, but I have a chance to win in the night. Fortunately for us, I got the same chance in the 11. The guy that was pitching used to be my roommate.
1: No way.
13: In Double A. So I knew what he was going to throw me.
1: That's just the best.
13: It's just everything falling into place, right? But it was indescribable. To this point, I think it's still the largest comeback in baseball history.
1: Yeah, it was just one of the most remarkable nights at the ballpark. You know, Holby, it's been a blast catching up. Many thanks for joining me.
13: Oh, no, it's always a pleasure. This is my family. Every time I come here, I just, it's like I have never left.
1: Hope you enjoyed this trip down memory lane with Holbert Cabrera. We look forward to another edition of At the Ballpark on the Cleveland Guardians Radio Network.
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0: Good evening once again, everyone. Welcome back to Progressive Field, downtown Cleveland, where the Guardians and the Twins are waiting out a rain delay. But we have a light at the end of the tunnel, as we have been informed that we do have a first pitch time of approximately 8:15. So the grounds crew hard at work putting the field back together and getting it in game shape, and the starting pitchers will begin warming up shortly. Tanner Bibee for the Guardians, and it is Joe Ryan for the Minnesota Twins, as the Guardians try to make it two in a row over the Twins, four in a row overall, and keep their hold on first place in the American League's Central Division. So again, good news downtown as the rain shower activity has moved out of the area, and we are good to go for baseball at approximately 8:15. So we'll step aside for another timeout, then send it back to your affiliate stations, and we will join you right around 8:10 for Guardians Baseball on the Cleveland Clinic Radio Network.
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8: Thank you, Hammy. Welcome to At the Ballpark, where we hope you enjoy our conversations with those involved in the great game of baseball, those who may have been behind the scenes, or the colorful personalities who have provided so many exciting moments and memories. Today, we are joined by one of my all-time favorites, a former number one draft pick with the Los Angeles Dodgers, a three-time All-Star, Cy Young Award winner, and a Roberto Clemente Award winner, Mr. Rick Sutcliffe. Sut, thank you for taking the time to be with us.
9: Bobby, I there's not enough time in the day for me to catch up with you on all the great things. And I mean, seriously, just hearing your voice, it takes me back to how much we love Cleveland, what a beautiful city it was. Our daughter was born when I was playing for the Indians. Bobby, when I hear your voice, I literally think of Jimmy Warfield. I think of Dave Garcia. I think of Mike Hargrove, Burt Blyleven, Andre Thornton. Right now, I'm thinking of Joe Charbonneau and how crazy he was. That clubhouse in 1982 was a lot like the clubhouse in the movie Major League. And Bobby, you know it well.
8: Yes, indeed. You're too kind. And we've stayed friends all this time. And you were in Cleveland just 2 years and a half. Some memorable moments. And we'll get to that in a little bit. But we might as well start at the beginning. You're a number one draft pick of the Dodgers in 1974, 21st overall out of high school in Independence, Missouri. Share that experience with us.
9: You know, the story that comes to mind, Bobby, is I thought the worst day of my life. I'm 11 years old and my dad leaves our family. My dad did not like sports, so we didn't play. And it turns out that we were put up for adoption, my brother and sister and I, and my grandpa on my mom's side said, no, that's not going to happen. He took us in. He came out of retirement. He went back to work. He loved sports. He had my mom and my aunt. He didn't have a boy to raise. So all of a sudden now he's got two of them. And he told me one rule. He said, the one thing, you can play all the sports you want, but you got to get good grades. Well, Bobby, you talk about me being the number one pick. My freshman year in high school came home with a bad report card. My grandpa didn't let me play in the championship game, and we lost. And there's not a doubt in my mind we would have won if I could have played. But he taught me a lesson. So fast forward to, as you mentioned, I was the number one pick by the Dodgers. Bobby, they come to our house. You know, they offered me a bonus, and they offered me my education and my brother's education and all that. And I asked him, I said, out of everybody in the country, why was I your number one pick? And they go, that's a great question, Rick. The reason you scouted out like a lot of other people, but the reason you stood out was because of your grade point average. And I'm like, well, why does that matter? And I said, what if I love baseball, but I hate math? They go, we don't know. Bobby, the only scenario they had to compare me as a player getting better by listening to a coach was me as a student and whether I listened to my teacher or not. Go back to the day my grandpa made me miss that football game. It wouldn't have happened without him being firm about it. And I ended up with a great grade point average, and I wasn't going to play baseball in college. I wanted to play football. And that grade point average kind of took me away from my dream of playing football and into the career that I should have been in all along.
8: Well, you're a 6'7", 6'8", 215, 225. What position did you play in football?
9: Like everybody else back in the day, I never left the field. I was a quarterback. That's what I got recruited at. I was honorable mention, All-American, blah, blah, blah. I got recruited all around the country.
8: A hell of an arm.
9: Oh, I could throw it, but hey, we weren't going to run the wishbone. You know that.
8: I love it. You're drafted in June of 74, and quickly, you're in the big leagues in 1976, and you pitch one game in a September, five innings, only, two hits, no runs allowed.
9: Bobby, the funny part about that story was I get called up in September from Double A. I go from, maybe 200 people on a Friday night in Waterbury, Connecticut, to Dodger Stadium. And Walter Alston retired with four games to go in the season, 1976. He told Tommy, you're running the team, but the only thing I'm telling you is I want the kid to be the starting pitcher. So, Bobby, I'm the starting pitcher. I had probably 10 complete games in Double A. I mean, that's what we did. Sandy Koufax taught me that a quality start was at the end of the game when you shook the catcher's hand. I mean, that's what it's all about. Well, here we are. You said I only went five innings. Nothing and nothing. Bottom of the fifth. Man on third. One out. I walk to home plate to hit. All of a sudden, I hear the crowd yelling everything. The umpire says, hey, your manager wants you. I turn around. Lasorda's waving me back. And he goes, we're going to pinch hit for you. Bobby, I looked at him. I said, you got to be shitting me. I had just turned 20 years old. I spent the next hour after the game in Lasorda's office just getting aired out about it. But that's the reason I only went five innings that night.
8: Oh, my. I love it. So, oddly, you don't get called back up to the bigs in 77, and you only pitch 1 2/3 innings or so in 78.
9: Yeah.
8: So you're not in the big leagues in 77. You pitch an inning and 2/3 in 78, and then you go in 79, and you pitch 243 innings in big leagues. It's like when you look at those kind of numbers and think you go from 1 2/3 innings to 243 innings, you win Rookie of the Year, you have 39 games, 30 starts. It's amazing.
9: Yeah, I tell you, I got hurt opening day in 1977 in Triple-A. About a week later, they sent me to see Frank Job, and he told me I had a torn rotator cuff. I was going to have surgery the next day. My longtime agent and great friend, you knew Barry Axelrod well. We lost him a year ago. He was there representing another kid. And as we came out, he says, how are you getting back to the hotel? I said, I'm waiting on a cab. He goes, I'll drive you back. He worked in the athletic department at UCLA. He said, nobody's ever come back from that surgery. He says, I did some research on it. He goes, you can probably go back and play college football or basketball. I go, what are you telling me? He goes, if I were you, I wouldn't have that surgery.
8: Wow.
9: The other kid that he was there representing had the surgery, never played again. I didn't get it done. The Dodgers were livid. They were mad at me. I barely pitched it all in 77. I get to spring training. I got to pitch well to make the AAA staff. But we end up winning the championship that year. I got called up, as you said, for an inning or so at the end of it. I had to make the club out of spring training in 1979. I do that. I'm in the bullpen. It's middle of May. We're facing the Phillies on a Monday night, and Steve Carlton, I'm not going to mention his name, but one of our veteran pitchers called in, and he had the 24-hour flu. He wasn't able to face lefty, but he was good to go the next night against Dick Ruthven, okay? So I get a start. Now, you would think with only like four or five innings that, you know, I'd have a pitch count, right? No, you can look. I went nine innings. Of course, I gave up a home run to Mike Schmidt. But after beating the Phillies and lefty, all of a sudden, Lasorda had to put me back out there again. And our pitching coach, Red Adams, who I owe the world to, when he handed me the baseball, he goes, don't let him take it away from you. And as you know, 18 years later, I was still holding it.
8: Unbelievable. Yeah, your career, you started at 20, ended up 38 years old when you hung up the spikes. Real quickly, you're 23, 1979. You have all these great accolades, Rookie of the Year. But you had Don Sutton's, 39? Bert Hooten and Jerry Royce are 30. You're a 23-year-old kid joining that team with Steve Garvey and Davey Lopes and Ron Kay and Dusty Baker.
9: Some household names.
8: Real quickly.
9: You know, they weren't as good to me as Burt Blyleven and Mike Hargrove and Andre Thornton were. Those guys all kind of hung to themselves other than one person, and that was Dusty Baker. And Dusty Baker was a game changer. He would tell me when a hitter was too comfortable. He just guided me through that rookie year. And, you know, those 3 years in L.A., we win a Rookie of the Year in 79. I tell you the funny story. We win the World Series in 81, but I didn't pitch in the World Series because I had rearranged Tommy Lasorda's office with him in it. Long story short.
8: With a plate of spaghetti is the story sitting on the desk, right?
9: I can't remember the day, but I know exactly the scenario. Bobby, I live in Kansas City. We don't have a garage. There's snow on the ground. I walk out to the mailbox and I open it, and there's a World Series ring with a full share World Series check, like $55,000. I figured after what I did to Lasorda, I wasn't going to get anything. Wow. We got everything. You know what happened the next day, Bobby?
8: You got traded.
9: I got a call from Dave Garcia me that I had been traded to the Cleveland Indians. It happened in 24 hours. I'm talking to Dave, and I'm like, okay, great, man. He goes, hey, but I noticed something. Your rookie year, you weighed 215 pounds. I had just weighed myself that morning. I was like 235, 240. He goes, when you come to camp, I expect you to be at 215. You know what? I started running. I started running two, three times a day. I showed up at 210 pounds, and as you know, things worked out pretty well once I put on that Indian uniform.
8: Let's just talk about, obviously, your time in Cleveland. And you immediately made an incredible impact. You go 14-8 with a league-leading 2.94 ERA. Talk about the move from L.A. to Cleveland.
9: You know, I'll fast forward and go back real quick. In 1984, when I got traded to the Cubs, in September, Sports Illustrated did an article on the trade that made the Cubs. And it was about me. I got to be honest with you. The trade that made me was going from the Dodgers to the Cleveland Indians. As you said, Dave Garcia was there. It didn't start out well for me, Bobby. If you remember back, one of my first starts was against the Cubs as an Indian. And a guy named Ty Waller hit a line drive up the middle. I went to barehanded. It hit me in the thumb. It turned out that it tore all the ligaments in my thumb. To the day, my thumb still looks like it needs to be repaired. Well, this is funny, too. I wasn't coming out. I was going to throw one more pitch, and I did, and I drilled the guy. I mean, it just got away from me. I walked. Bobby, the guy I hit was Ryne Sandberg.
8: Oh, my.
9: I rode to the ballpark for 8 years with Rhino once I got traded over there. But after Dave Garcia got me into shape, they put a cast on. They're going to fly me back to Cleveland. I'm having surgery. I'm out for the year. It took a couple of days to get the flight booked, whatever. Jimmy Warfield, our trainer and one of our dear friends, Jimmy Warfield looked at the x-ray and he goes, Rick, he goes, I think you can pitch with that thumb. He goes, you can't go side to side, but you can put pressure on it to hold a baseball. And I said, well, cut this thing off. Let's go see. And Jimmy cuts off the cast. And I went down to the bullpen, and he was right. Well, you know, I didn't pitch real well in spring. It took me a while to get going. As you know, I started out in the bullpen. I hardly pitched at all. All of a sudden, we get ready to go on a road trip. And Dave Garcia told me, he goes, hey, they're going to fire me at the end of this road trip. We're not playing well. He goes, you work your butt off. You're always running. You're out there doing all that. He gave me the baseball, and he said, don't let them take it away from you. And he let me start a game on the road. I went like 3-0 on that road trip. I mean, literally, it was Dave Garcia. I got like 4 innings in the middle of May. And as you know, I ended up with over 240 because Dave would just leave me in. If I didn't hand the ball to Dan Spillner, I wasn't going to hand it to anybody. I mean, Dave come to the mound one night and you know, Old Cleveland Stadium. And I don't know, it was like 6-5. I'm not pitching well, but we're still leading, couple guys on. And Dave looked at me, he goes, I got to go to the pen. I got to get you out of there. You're